0: And, you know, we taking turns. You know, it's five kids that live here. My lady lives here. We're taking turns charging our phones.
1: Extreme heat warnings across parts of Southern California, Nevada, and Arizona. But the heat stretching further into the Northwest, too. Severe weather and heavy rain and other saturated areas. ABC meteorologist Jeff Smith.
2: Over parts of Arkansas extending into northwestern portions of Mississippi. There, the big concern is damaging to destructive winds, which could be up to 75 miles per hour in some cases. The flash flood threat, it's a level 2 out of 4 threat for portions of the Delmarva. Could be 1 to 2 inch per hour rainfall rates causing isolated flooding in those areas.
1: With more than 10,000 cases of foodborne illness reported since May of this year, plus an outbreak now linked to alfalfa sprouts, there's high concern about what's safe to eat. ABC's Andrew Dimbert on the lettuce issue.
3: The deadly cyclospora outbreak linked to iceberg lettuce sourced by Taylor Farms led the company to a multi-state recall. The FDA saying it's confident all recalled lettuce related to that outbreak has been off the market for weeks now.
1: I'm Dave Packer, ABC News.
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19: Hey, welcome back to the Lars Larson Show. It's a pleasure to be with you on a Thursday. We call this Conspiracy Theory Thursday. I want to see if you can figure this one out for me. Lindsay Clancy. There seems to be no debate that this woman murdered her 3 young children. She admits that she murdered her 3 young children, and yet she's got 25,000 Lindsay Clancy fans who've now raised over $1 million. She's got a GoFundMe account that has been flooded with all kinds of positive messages from female supporters who are convinced this woman who murdered her 3 young children and admitted that she murdered them, they're convinced that she's the victim instead. In fact, there are folks saying, well, it must have been Patrick Clancy that killed his children, not Lindsay Clancy, because, quote, women don't strangle. I beg to differ on that. A single mom says any man who thinks Lindsay Clancy, who admitted to murdering her kids, should go to prison, probably abuses their wife. I'm just waiting for some man out there to prove to me that there are some good ones out there. Can anybody figure out how in the world do you murder your 3 children, then admit the murder, and then get 25,000 fans who raise $1 million for you? If that makes sense to anybody, I'd love to hear the theory, especially on Conspiracy Theory Thursday. Glad to have you with me. If you want to join the conversation, it's 866-HEY-LARS. That's 866-439-5277. Send your emails to talk@LarsLarson.com. If you're a naysayer, we always put naysayers right to the head of the line at 866-439-5277. A shout out to our friends in Reno, Nevada, who catch great talk radio all day on KKFT. That's FM 99.1. And, of course, you can find my show there Monday through Friday. Glad to get your calls. Oh, and our X-polled question today. Would you buy a home in a neighborhood where your homeowners association, your HOA, tracks every car coming and going? Actually, I would think that would be an attractive feature of an HOA if I was a fan of HOAs, which I'm not. But it turns out there are hundreds and hundreds of American HOAs that have been signing up for the Flock Safety license plate reader cameras. And the backlash? Boy, are some people angry. But most of all, I think because many of those homeowners associations decided to sign up for the Flock cameras without bothering to ask the people who live in their HOA. If there is any point to having an HOA, and I don't think there's much, the best part about it would have to be if you get a chance to vote on what your HOA is going to make a rule and what your HOA is not going to make a rule. But if they're not even going to let you have a vote, then I don't see the point much of doing it that way. Anyway, glad to have your calls at 866-HEY-LARS. Let me ask you this. If you didn't already have a great reason for believing that members of Congress and their families ought to be banned from trading stocks, it's always seemed like insider trading to me. And some members of Congress think Nancy Pelosi have become tremendously wealthy because of their insider stock trading based on the information they have as members of Congress that the rest of us do not have. But now there's a great new example as featured in the Washington Free Beacon, which is a great newspaper, sent to millionaire, meaning somebody who's worth more than $100 million, Ro Khanna, Democrat of California, and Republicans do it too, has seized on a banner year for the U.S. stock market in 2025. The trusts owned by Ro Khanna's wife and children have been trading thousands and thousands of times in the last year. All totaled, his estimated net worth has now gone from $78 million when he entered Congress just 9 years ago to today at $167 million. He has more than doubled his considerable net worth. The left-wing California congressman, as the Free Beacon puts it, who posted a video on Wednesday saying people are really upset about the cost of living. Yeah, a guy who's worth $160, $170 million is worried about the cost of living. His family's trusts made 5,402 stock trades during 244 of the 251 active trading days in 2025. In other words, he was doing dozens of stock trades every single day. And you want to tell me that he didn't have some specialized knowledge because he's a member of Congress? In total, Ro Khanna reported a total stock trading volume of $165 million, including sales of up to $70 million in stocks, options, ETFs, and hedge funds. Ro Khanna filed the disclosure as he crisscrosses the nation advocating for taxing the billionaires, as he put it in his Wednesday video. So he's a guy who's a centimillionaire, worth over $100 million, net worth around $167 million, but he wants to tell us that he's concerned with taxing the rich. Ro Khanna insists that he has zero say and zero knowledge of the trades made in his family trust, but the Khannas earned up to $11 million in dividends and business distributions from their investments in 2025, as reported by the Washington Free Beacon. Glad to get your calls at 866-HEY-LARS. That's 866-439-5277. Let's go first to Larry. Hey, Larry, welcome to the program. What's on your mind?
12: Well, Lars, I'm an old fella, and I can tell you for a fact there are flying saucers. I've kept this secret, but I've just been tired of everybody saying that there's no such thing. When I was a young boy, I was with my dad out on our ranch in Northern California about midnight, taking care of a cow-calfing. And we Our ranch is about a mile from the Rockefeller Forest, and it was a bright moonlit night, and this saucer came flying up our valley, I should say creeping, just going very slow.
19: Yeah.
12: And we watched it and watched it, and when it got close to us, it pulled right over on top of us about 300 foot above our head.
19: Yeah.
12: And it sat there, and there was no sound. We could feel nothing under it, but my dad snipped it off after we got over being scared.
19: Yeah.
12: And it was approximately 45 foot diameter on the disc. It had big half.
19: Hold on.
12: Bolts.
19: It was up in the air, but you stepped off the size of it, or did it actually land on the ground?
12: No, it stood just above us, about 300 foot. And my dad just lined up with the edge and paced on the ground.
19: I see.
12: To try to get an idea.
19: So what was it?
12: You got to
19: solve the mystery for us. What was it?
12: It was a flying saucer.
19: Okay. I guess that's enough explanation. I appreciate the phone call, by the way. By the way, these days, back to school means more than just pencils and notebooks. It means laptops and tablets. It means a lot of personal information moving around on the internet. 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Make sure you're protected and your family too. 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
6: Gary LaVox here from Rascal Flatts. 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
8: Hey, welcome back to the Lars Larson Show. It's a pleasure to be with you on a Conspiracy Theory Thursday. ABC Television says the Trump administration is trying to censor it. But is that really about free speech or a network trying to dodge accountability? I thought we'd ask John O'Connor about it. John is the author of Postgate, and he served as assistant U.S. attorney in Northern California. John, welcome back to the program.
9: Good to be with you, Lars.
8: So should we believe that ABC is simply a victim of censorship by the evil Trump administration? And then I've got a good example from about 50 years ago of the FCC doing the same kind of thing in a far different era. For the same reason.
9: Well, let me say this. To a certain extent, I would agree with ABC if it weren't for this pesky fact that they're operating under a license. And not everybody can go in, and you and I can't go in and get a television broadcasting license and start our own television station. Nope. And so I think that's the key. You know, with limited licenses, and in this case, they dominate the airwaves along with some other major media. What responsibility do they have to the public? Now, I'd be the first to say that this is fertile ground for lawyers. You can always come in and say, well, you know, what's in the public interest? Isn't free speech, even if you don't like it, in the public interest, et cetera, et cetera. So there are plenty of legal arguments you can make, but ABC, and I think they are appropriately so, somewhat shaken. And I think if I'm reading the tea leaves right, I think Trump's goal through Brennan Carr is to get some sort of a moderation of what ABC is doing, because it's almost like the Jimmy Kimmel Show and The View are in-kind contributions to political campaigns. They're so stridently political.
8: Yep.
9: And, and anytime anybody does that on the other side, or can even be accused of it, oh, you're doing something to help Trump. Well, but what about you guys? What about this? It's, you know, every day it's a political attack. And so I do think there's something to be said. And I think if I were ABC, I'd say, look, we got to look in the mirror here. Even if you keep, another thing is, even if you keep Kimmel and The View doing what they're doing, what else are you doing to say that there should be some balance here?
8: Yeah.
9: And we've gotten rid of the fairness doctrine, but that doesn't mean that these broadcasters shouldn't be fair. They should be fair, and there are different ways to achieve it. Even if you let Kimmel go and you let him yammer on, he really narrows his office by not being as funny and as broad as Johnny Carson or Jay Leno. I think he hurts himself, but that's their choice. But they ought to have something in there, some sort of, if you will, counter programming, somebody that actually, and I know this isn't ABC, but think about how bad Saturday Night Live has gotten, because there's almost this unwritten rule that you can't be truly funny. You can't make fun of anybody that is on the left side of the spectrum. I mean, that's no fun. That's no
8: even good. Even when there are abundant

0: opportunities. I mean, think about if you just if you take politics out of it and you say, I don't think much of Kamala Harris. I didn't think much of Joe Biden. I think he's a criminal. I think his family's a criminal family. But could you have mocked, you know, President Otto Penn? Could you have mocked Kamala Harris, the vice president, who sounded like she was always, you know, half in the bottle by noon every day? And you say, of course you could. And you say, did Saturday Night Live take advantage of that? They really didn't. And there could be some balance. But, John, I'm going to tell you, I got into radio about 51 years ago. And then about 50 years ago, 1 year after I got in, there was a station that was actually taken off the air by the FCC. And it was over this same issue. It was political bias during a U.S. Senate campaign because they simply went on the air and they had a completely bent coverage of a particular campaign. In fact, I knew one of the, he's dead now, but I knew one of the people who was involved who benefited from the bent coverage. Now, I'd only been a radio for a year at that point, but they literally came in and turned the station off, which they never did back in those days. They do it today. But that was the FCC saying, if you're going to get involved in completely bent coverage one direction or the other, then we're going to come in and take action against you. So this is nothing new, is it?
1: Well, no, and I'd love to know who was the who was that? You've really got me curious.
0: What candidate was it? I knew him reasonably well. He was Senator Mark Hatfield, who ended up as one of the most powerful U.S. senators in America, even though he came from a state that only had at that point about 3 million people, you know, or the state of Oregon. But he became, Packwood was Ways and Means, taxes, and Hatfield right. was appropriation. So when you controlled, when you had one state that had two senators that controlled the taxing and the spending in America, then you basically owned the whole shooting works.
1: And what was the coverage? Was the coverage pro Hatfield or anti?
0: Yeah, it was pro Hatfield, and so they went in and they said there used to be a time when the FCC would not let a station, as they called it then, go dark. That is, they would tell you if you owned a station and you told the FCC we're out of money, we're broke, they would say you are not allowed to let that station go off the air because they wanted you to serve the public interest. That was the phrase. And so they never let stations go dark. Today, times have changed considerably because of social media and a bunch of other things. But back then, they would not let you take it off the air. They came into that station. The FCC sent officials into the station, and they literally flipped the switch from on to off.
1: And I take it that was because they were more on the Democrat side of the spectrum and wanted to silence a Republican.
0: I guess. And by the way, we're coming right up on the anniversary. It was September 2, 1976. So
1: wow.
0: It was right then. And they found,
1: wow,
0: they said the FCC found the station had violated political broadcasting rules and displayed a lack of candor. And there were questions about misrepresentation and accusations of biased political reporting.
1: Well, there you go. And I think that's probably the hook. And that's probably the hook if there are sustained omissions of truth or statements that really are only half true. You can start saying, wait a second, this goes from simply First Amendment issues into false advertising. And
0: yep.
1: and it really is in using the airwaves in a false way and not just saying, gee, I like. It's one thing to say, I don't like Trump and I like this other guy. It's another thing to just to falsify things.
0: Well, and here's the thing, John, to your point that radio spectrum is limited and it is licensed by the federal government. We have a thing called the Hatch Act that says if you're a public official, you are not allowed to spend public resources to benefit one political side or the other political side. You're not allowed to do it. It violates the Hatch Act.
1: Right.
0: And it gets brought up all the time these days. And you say, well, if it's illegal to spend the public's resources, usually meaning taxpayer dollars, would it be okay to take a scarce resource like radio or television spectrum and allow it to be spent to mostly benefit one side or mostly benefit the other side? And I think it would fit right in with the Hatch Act that would say you can't allow that to happen because only certain people have licenses to run radio and TV stations, and maybe ABC needs to straighten out its own act. That is John O'Connor. John, it is a pleasure to have you on, author of Postgate, served as assistant U.S. attorney in Northern California.
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8: Hey, welcome back to the Lars Larson Show. I get these great emails like this one from Dana Heiler. Dana says, and I think it's a young lady, I listen to your broadcast today with great interest. I totally agree with you about reading, writing, and speaking English to get a commercial driver's license and state-authorized licenses to drive in the U.S. My problem is with Canada, Mexico, and other countries around the world coming here to drive with their country's license. When I travel to other countries, I use my international driver's license issued by AAA. I cannot speak the language of the country where I'm driving. I cannot read their road signs. I depend on my phone to direct me as to where to go. I have driven commercially in Australia with that license, not a CDL vehicle. How does the U.S. stop a driver coming from Canada or Mexico driving a CDL vehicle with their country's valid license? I'll tell you how, Dana. Because, and I double-checked this because I wanted to make sure my recollection was right. And that is, the United States agrees to certain licenses will be given reciprocity in the United States. Other licenses are not given reciprocity in the United States, meaning that if you have some licenses from places like Mexico and Canada, they may be used in the United States with limitations. Licenses from other parts of the world may not be useful in the United States. And that's basically the short answer to that question. If you want a more complete one, let's do it on First Amendment Friday. In the meantime, let's go to Greg, who's listening on the Super Talk Network in Mississippi. Hey, Greg, welcome to the program. And what's on your mind?
24: How are you?
8: I'm doing very well, sir. Thanks for asking.
24: Excellent. Listen, I just have a comment about the woman that killed her three children.
8: Yeah.
24: It's really amazing that a judge just doesn't pass judgment and, you know, go ahead and send a woman to jail. Why are we wasting taxpayer money on even having a trial when she admits to killing her children?
8: Because of the Constitution is the short answer to that. Does that make sense?
24: Oh. Yeah, I love the Constitution.
8: I do too.
24: Yes, absolutely. Absolutely. But I just really, she admitted to killing the children.
8: Yep,
24: she did. She's got a fair trial, and she's got, what?
8: Well, she's in the middle. She's in the middle of the trial right now.
24: Huh?
8: She's in the middle of the trial right now. And even
24: right.
8: In this case, if she acknowledges, you know, she, because there are plenty of cases where people have confessed to the police that they did something. But then when they're asked for their plea in court, their attorney will routinely plead them not guilty, because then that preserves your right to have a hearing. And that's guaranteed in the Constitution.
24: Right.
8: Right.
24: That's lovely. It's a wonderful country we're living in.
8: Well, I don't like the result either, because you've got psychologists who are testifying that the woman is not criminally responsible for what she did because of her mental state. And I agree with you. I wish
24: isn't
8: states,
24: that great?
8: I think it's terrible.
24: Isn't that great?
8: But you know how to fix it? I think the way to fix it is to go to your state lawmakers, because this would have to be fixed at the state level. That's where murder is typically prosecuted, is at the state level. And you'd have to talk them into saying, when somebody is found to be, say, not mentally competent to stand trial, then they can be found guilty but for insanity, and then send them off to the loony bin. And the minute, because they routinely, you watch, in a few years, they will come back and say, well, we sent her to the loony bin, but the cuckoo's nest. And but now she says she's all better, and her doctors agree. And you watch, because I've seen killers released in exactly that way. But make it clear in state law, if somebody commits a murder and they are not competent to stand trial, and they are decided to be, you know, guilty but for their mental illness, then the minute they're cured of their mental illness, let's go ahead and have them serve the penalty for the crime they committed. What do you think?
24: I I absolutely think the when she admitted to her guilt, and I'm not going to say exactly what I'm thinking, but it is ridiculous for the taxpayers to put her in jail and pay. What is the cost of a prisoner per year now?
8: Oh, in a regular state prison, about 30 grand a year. It can go higher, but it's usually about 30 grand a year. So lock her up for the next 30 years, you're talking about $1 million.
24: Yeah. That's what we need to spend on a person like that.
8: Now, here's the question. If you really want to take it seriously, because, Greg, I do. I value the Constitution. I think it's been abused seriously by a bunch of liberals. But having said that, what the psychological testimony on this woman is she was unable to appreciate the criminal nature of what she was doing. Right? And I understand. I laugh about it, too. But here's where you have to take it seriously, because have you ever met people, because I've interviewed people, who would tell you what they did, and they had absolutely no idea that what they were describing was wrong criminally?
24: No, Lars.
8: You've never heard of anybody like that?
24: I come from a quality Christian background.
8: Yeah.
24: I'm not, I sin like everyone else. What is amazing about this country now and this woman is a total void from Christian morals and ethics.
8: I agree.
24: They have no idea. And it's the non-contributors that are throwing children, and making $1,200 a month, getting their children paid for, their home paid for, their cell phone paid for. It's sickening what the government has done.
8: I don't disagree with you, but Greg, let me ask you what to do with this. Do you know that there are people in this country today and in the past who are adult men who take children as their wives? There are people like that, right?
24: Yes.
8: Okay,
24: yes,
8: now sir. Hold on.
24: Yes.
8: And these are people who, if you went to them and said, you cannot have a 12-year-old as your wife, you can't have a 9-year-old like Muhammad had a 9-year-old wife, you can't have a 9-year-old as your wife. And they look at you and say, well, why not? They have no idea the criminal nature of what they're doing. And so as a result, the law says, well, if they can't appreciate the criminal nature of what they've done, then you can't convict them of the crime and lock them up. I don't like that either, but that's what the courts have said.
24: I understand. I'm not talking about necessarily Muhammad. Therein lies
8: That's a whole separate subject.
24: I'm talking about the non-contributors. The ones that leech off the government.
8: And I'm with you.
24: This woman that we are talking about, I mean, I cannot say what needs to be done to this woman. I mean, it is sickening and pathetic that she would even have a trial.
8: She needs to be locked up somewhere, whether it's a loony bin or a prison. She needs to be locked up. By the way, glad to be with you on a Thursday. Tomorrow's First Amendment Friday. 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

0: I'm not one to say I told you so, but I switched to Pure Talk over a year ago, and ever since, I've been telling people there's no better wireless company out there. Well, a few months ago, a massive survey was conducted. 123,000 people were asked to rate their wireless carrier in four categories: coverage, support, data, and overall value. 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Guess which one? 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Well, a few months ago, a massive survey was conducted. 123,000 people were asked to rate their wireless carrier in four categories: coverage, support, data, and overall value. Well, the results are in. 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
11: David Bozell joins me now, president of the Media Research Center, to talk about whether or not the news that Apple and Google is putting in front of Americans is coming overwhelmingly from outlets that then back the Democrats. Are the big tech algorithms quietly shaping what you see to try to determine the outcome of elections? David, welcome back.
12: Mr. Larson, how are you? Appreciate
11: I'm doing very well, except I'm frustrated by, I think, the same thing you are, and that is that Americans only know what they are told. I mean, how could it be otherwise? It sounds like a tautology. But if you say, but what if we could arrange to feed them only certain kinds of information, you could determine the outcome of elections, couldn't you?
12: Yeah, look, I mean, there's freedom of choice. You can turn some of these devices off, but tens of millions of Americans just don't have the time or perhaps the wherewithal to turn off the news app that comes with the device itself. You know, we look at these phones 200 times a day. If you've got an iPhone, you've got Apple News built into your apparatus. If you've got an Android, you've got Google News built into the apparatus. And it's very difficult to turn them off. And look, everyone's got lives, right? If you're the nurse at the graveyard shift, or the guy going from, you know, job to job, the housing contractor going from job to job, you're just looking at headlines. So we decided to see, like, what kinds of headlines are these guys, are Americans seeing, and where are the outlets coming from on Apple News and Google News? And one of the ways that we've sort of categorized this is, what of these outlets that they're being shown, are they endorsing Democrats or are they endorsing Republicans?
11: Yep.
12: And so we went back into 1988, Lars. The top five outlets, both on Apple News and Google News, not a single one of them that they promote that do presidential endorsements, not a single one of them has endorsed a Republican since 1988. Not a one. 31-0, wow. A 31 sort of endorsement streak for Democrats. And that cuts across New York Times, Washington Post, USA Today, The Guardian. The Guardian. That's another show altogether. That thing has made a play in the United States. It's a UK paper, very left wing, and they are a top five outlet for both Apple News and Google News. And they've endorsed five presidential campaigns, and they've endorsed Democrats in each and every one of them.
11: So you mean it's not Daily Mail? Yeah, you mean Apple and Google didn't decide to hew to the Daily Mail, which I don't like their coverage of America.
12: Daily Mail's, it's really the anomalies. If you start looking at old school web traffic, it's kind of interesting. We look at the top 50 every month. The UK has four operations in the top 40, the Sun, the Daily Mail, the BBC, and the Guardian.
11: Yep.
12: Which, you know, you think, like, is there that much demand for, like, you know, news about the royalty? But no, it's just like some of these UK operations are making major stakes in U.S. news, and the way they're getting eyeballs is we don't know for sure, but, you know, there's got to be some kind of pay to play from one direction to another as to why Apple News and Google News are showcasing so many UK papers, but of course not the Daily Mail.
11: No, and I think that may be the secret, because, David, here's my perspective. And I live in a very liberal part of the United States, in the Pacific Northwest. Mm-hmm. And people say, how does a conservative like you do well? I said, because I'm the drink of water in the middle of a desert. I mean, as far as news goes, if you're a conservative and you live in Oregon or Washington, Idaho or Northern California, you know, I'm one of the few that's doing a conservative take on what's in the news. And I suspect that may be why papers like the Daily Mail have done well in the United States, because if you look at your typical United States newspaper, Washington Post, New York Times, San Francisco Chronicle, Chicago Tribune, et cetera, that they're mm-hmm. all to the left. And you say, where can I find some coverage of America that's to the right? And it turns out to be the Daily Mail. So the Daily Mail found a niche in America, you know, and like I said, some of their coverage is just fantastic. And I mean that by mm-hmm. meaning that when I read the story and then 2 weeks from now I find out what we've learned about the story since then, I go, oh, they were right. You know, their coverage was solid, because that's
12: Daily Mail's Washington political apparatus is, I mean, they're dogs. I mean, they go after it. So, you know, all kudos to them. But they get no help at all from the point of entry, you know, the phone itself, from these news aggregators, no help at all. I mean, Fox News is the number two website in America, and they get almost no help at all from these guys. You know, and whereas CNN is sitting there at number three, like right on Fox's tail, in website traffic, but CNN is getting hooked up all day long. The New York Times is getting hooked up all day long. Here's, I mean, NPR, okay? NPR, imagine this, Lars. Imagine if your operation lost $1 billion in taxpayer funding last year. Would you expect to rocket up the charts and be a top 15 news website in America today?
11: No.
12: That's what they are.
11: Yeah.
12: I mean, so, and it's all because, I mean, Apple News loves itself some NPR. I mean, just, you know, go on there any time of day, you'll see some NPR on there. So, Al Jazeera, now I know we've got Iran, but this is pre-Iran. Like, they're a top 30, top 35 website in America, Al Jazeera. So they've made plays onto these apps. So it's wild to see the anomalies, but then it's even more sort of distressing when you start looking at things like presidential endorsement records, and these guys can't find a single center right news outlet to put on their news platform that may have endorsed a Republican in 40 years.
11: I mean, and David, what doesn't make sense is this: if you say all we care about is pushing the left's point of view, then it would be legitimate if they're doing what they're doing. But if you say we want to be a news source for people, then you want to supply everything people might want, both left and right. Right now, they're catering to one side of the aisle, which is only 50% of America. Why would any business in any kind of field say we only want 50% of the customers? It'd be like, you know, Home Depot selling lumber but no plumbing, or plumbing but no lumber. And you say, no, we want the customers from both of those different categories, except that's not what they're going after. David Bozell, president of the Media Research Center. David, it's always a pleasure to have you on the show. By the way, did you hear that? Listen very carefully. Yeah, that's my phone. No spam calls, no spam texts. I love the sound of silence. Your phone, probably not as quiet. 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The data brokers, they're selling your personal information like it's on clearance sale. 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
22: From ABC News, I'm Dave Packer. Canada strikes back. The country's Prime Minister Mark Carney threatening Washington hours after trade talks collapsed and the U.S. imposed new 50% tariffs on our neighbor to the north.
23: Canada will match Washington's new tariffs dollar for dollar in order to protect Canadian workers, farmers, families, and businesses.
22: Canada walking out of those talks at the 11th hour. British Columbia Premier David Eby telling reporters no deal is better than a bad deal where the U.S. would dictate who Canada could trade with.
24: The suggestion that Canada would not trade with other countries or reduce our trade with other countries because the Americans tell us to would reduce us to the economic equivalent of the 51st state.
22: New tariffs could hit building materials like lumber and cement particularly hard. An urgent search tonight for a Massachusetts woman in connection with the death of her police officer husband. Authorities say Karen Solomon should be considered armed and dangerous.
25: Kurt Solomon spent 31 years on the Worcester Police Force, and his fellow officers finding him dead at home Tuesday, killed, police say, by a sharp object. Police releasing video of Solomon walking near the home in pajama shorts and flip-flops, possibly armed and dangerous, according to police. Dive teams are back at the Worcester Pond. They've searched all week. The city shutting down parks nearby for the weekend. Still no sign of her.
22: ABC's Ike Jachi. Scary moments on board an American Airlines flight that landed at Dallas-Fort Worth last night. The plane filled with smoke while it was landing due to a laptop on fire. Passenger Jessica Ergens was seated two rows behind the fire. She says several passengers tried to extinguish the flames.
26: I said to the person sitting next to me, oh, shoot, his laptop's on fire. And I just saw the smoke first, and then it all happened really fast, and he was trying to get it away from him into the aisle.
22: American says only one person needed treatment. You're listening to ABC News.
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22: As kids head back to school, educators are talking about inviting AI into the classroom. The Utah State Board of Education's artificial intelligence specialist, former English teacher Matthew Winters, says a study out of Stanford shows AI in classrooms does not increase cheating among students, despite some debate over the role of chatbots in schools.
30: What they found is that cheating had not gone up or down and just stayed the same. Kids who are going to cheat were always going to cheat, and kids who weren't are always not going to cheat.
22: Witnesses are describing the incredible scene when a small plane crashed off the coast of Florida near Boca Raton early today. ABC's Andrew Dimbert.
31: It's pretty incredible. Everyone survived.
32: The tail of the aircraft still sticking out of the water, visible from shore some hours later.
0: It seemed like it was a controlled descent into the water.
1: The FAA says the aircraft is a Piper PA-30, a twin-engine plane, and took off from Fort Myers. It was headed for Bimini in the Bahamas when the pilot declared an emergency. The plane was cleared to land at Boca Raton Airport, about 5 miles inland of where it would end up in the ocean. Crews rushing to the crash site where the pilot, the only one on board, was rescued. She was taken to a local hospital as a precaution, according to authorities.
2: Two fishermen pulling in a remarkable catch, a 1,260-pound marlin. That could be an East Coast record. It happened Wednesday off Massachusetts, according to the International Game Fish Association. The catch is about 142 pounds shy of the world record for a blue marlin that was caught in 1992 off Brazil. Dave Packer, ABC News.
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11: Hey, welcome back to the Lars Larson Show. It's a pleasure to be with you. 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And, of course, we've talked a bit about Head Start today. I've never made it a secret that I don't think much of the program, and I don't think much of it because every time you look for any kind of study that suggests it actually does any good for all the money it has cost, you find out, it feels good, but that's about it. Doesn't actually make a difference for the kids. Cindy writes in, Lars, the people involved with Head Start will always argue about the added value to the children. The piece they never talk about, it's overfunded. It's necessary to states because it funds the administrative overhead for multiple programs outside of Head Start. If that funding were cut, many organizations would lose their accountants, their fundraisers, their IT pros. Do those people help the Head Start program? Yes, but they also do jobs for multiple programs under the same organizational umbrella, and those organizations would sink without those funds. And then this one from Jim. Lars, your guest keeps talking about all the studies. No wonder it costs $15,000 to $20,000 per child for Head Start. If they cut all those studies, I think the cost would go way down. Probably not, because the way you figure out what a government program is going to cost, usually 80% of the cost of that program is personnel. So if you have a program like Head Start in which you are forced to use at least people with associate's degrees, many of them have bachelor's degrees, and they can only care for so many kids, then the end result is it's going to be very expensive, because take their salaries and figure that's 80% of the budget. Let's go to Diana. Hey, Diana, welcome to the Lars Larson Show. What's on your mind today?
40: Yeah, so I 100% agree with you, but your last guest that you had on, I'm a total naysayer. when it comes to Head Start, I really do believe that, like, so you come with a kid that's, like, 3-4 years old, you know, you're trying to get them, you know, acclimated to, you know, like, sitting in a chair, doing, you know, like, standing in line, doing stuff like that. So I think that that's the parent's responsibility.
11: Agreed.
40: Ahead of time.
11: Agreed.
40: To do everything like that. Like, so to me, it's like a glorified babysitter.
11: Yep.
40: And then my biggest thing is, my also biggest thing is that, like, so I had my kid in Head Start, and I honestly think that that's just, like, their standing point, because you have, like, a 3-4 year. One day they want to be a cat. The next day they want to be a dog. You know, like, and then they get into Power Rangers, and so they want to be a founder, you know, like, so that is, to them, like, oh, we need to put your kid on Ritalin. You know? Like, and so 95% of those kids that go to Head Start, they start out in kindergarten on Ritalin.
11: And sadly, there are an awful lot of kids in American schools who are on Ritalin. And if you compare to, say, Great Britain, which is culturally similar to the United States, you find out a much smaller percentage of students are on Ritalin at a young age. And I think, Diana, you're absolutely right about that. Let's go to Lynn. Lou. Lou, welcome to the Lars Larson Show. What's on your mind?
10: Hi, Lars. Yeah, for Conspiracy Theory Thursday, I want to ask your opinion if there are any leftist organizations that you're aware of who try to censor your show and conservative talk show hosts in general.
11: Well, sure. I mean, there have been organizations that have gone out and they have tried to persuade, say, advertisers to stop supporting the show. Because when you talk about radio and even when it goes to podcasting and social media, it's all supported by, usually by, advertising messages that are on it. So are there groups that have tried to do that? Yes. Have they done it successfully? The answer is no. I'm still here. But do they try to do that? Sure. And would there be any way to, for me to stop them from doing that? No, because how would I stop somebody from voicing their opinion to an advertiser saying, we don't like Lars, we don't want you to support him? What they should understand, though, is that for an awful lot of those advertisers who support my programs and have for the last 30-plus years, they understand that when people are paying attention to a program, you're going to get critics like that. And the critics just mean people are actually paying attention. When I run out of critics, Lou, I'll probably run out of audience as well. And I appreciate the call. Let's go to Bill. Hey, Bill, welcome to the Lars Larson Show. What's on your mind today?
12: Well, Lars, I've been thinking about this actually for a long time. And yep. I'm wondering what the liberals' end game is, because, you know, if they win the House and not the Senate, there's a path there, you know, and vice versa. If they win the Senate and not the House, and even if they get the next presidency, Americans are not going to put up with this. I mean, you saw the 18,000 Christian bikers that went to Dearborn, and I looked up on Google how many hunters there are in this country, and it was 15 million.
11: Yep.
12: And, you know, we're not going to stand for it. I mean, no matter what happens
11: they're going to whittle us down. They're going to try to whittle us down. And, Bill, let me tell you something. There are conservatives who hate socialism until they find out that something that they love gets benefited by a government program. I mean, do you love farmers? I love farmers, too. Should we cut farm subsidies? Try to cut farm subsidies and see what farmers say to you. And then you think, but that's just the tip of the iceberg when it comes to programs. And it's very insidious, because it's like how the heroin dealer, I've never tried heroin myself, but I understand heroin dealers will give away the first couple of doses for free. You know why? Because once they get you hooked, then they've got you. So what happens when conservatives say, well, I have this program, I wish somebody would support my program. And they get some government funding for it. And all of a sudden, you own them. You own them lock, stock, and barrel. Go ahead.
12: I'm talking about, I mean, this could very well come down to a physical battle. And, you know, who's going to come and take the guns out of my hand? You know, I mean, Americans are patriotic, and I can't believe that sheriffs and the police are going to be knocking on doors trying to take people's guns. And, you know, if there's, I believe there might be a civil war, depending on what happens.
11: There might, but I think the liberals intend to do it in a much softer fashion. I think they intend not to do it through a war, but just by slowly creeping in and taking over and compromising you by getting you to get on the government dole. And that's what they're going to do. These days, heading back to school means more than just pencils and notebooks. It means laptops and tablets, online accounts, and a lot of personal information moving across the internet. 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

0: If you don't want to talk but want to be heard, email Lars at talk@larslarson.com. He actually will read it. 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
1: Hey, welcome back to the Lars Larson Show. Should a felony conviction cost you your Second Amendment rights for life? The DOJ says not necessarily. It's now opening the door for some Americans to get their gun rights back. Now, I may have a bias in this. I do not have a felony conviction of any kind, and I do own several firearms, actually several dozen firearms, and I'm glad to keep on owning them. But I've never had a real problem with denying gun ownership to people who've been convicted of violent crimes or other serious felonies. So I thought we'd talk to Michael Letts about that, who's founder, president, and CEO of Invest USA. Michael, welcome back.
2: Always a privilege to be with you, Lars. Thank you for the opportunity.
1: So should the DOJ say we're going to open the door to getting some individuals their gun ownership rights back despite a felony conviction? I guess without knowing the exact nature of what they're proposing, I would say I think there are certain felons who should never get their gun rights back. Murderers, rapists come to mind immediately, people convicted of terrorism crimes. But I think there are probably other felony crimes, a lot of them so-called white-collar crimes, like passing a bad check, that also qualify as felonies, depending on the state, where I'd say, yeah, that person might get their gun rights back. What should we make of this?
2: Well, Lars, you hit the nail on the head. I think that's the way the vast majority of law enforcement and the way the vast majority of Americans are going to feel. And I understand exactly what Todd, good guy, good friend, is looking at. You know, this is a constitutional right. And so is there a ability to amend, change, narrow a constitutional right? One could argue no. But let's take a closer look at that, Lars.
1: Sure.
2: We have the First Amendment, freedom of speech, do we not?
1: Yep.
2: But that
1: yep.
2: does not give you the ability to stand in a crowded theater and yell fire. Now, it doesn't.
1: No.
2: So there are certain limitations.
1: No.
2: That's correct. There are certain limitations on our constitutional rights that we enjoy the constitutional rights, but when it comes to putting others in danger or comes to harming other people, our rights become more defined and more limited in various circumstances. We're in the same situation here. As you pointed out, you know, you're talking about white-collar crimes, guilty of embezzlement or this or that or the other. That's a whole separate matter from somebody taking a weapon or taking the life or raping or harming children. That's a different. Only we should give them the tools to continue to do that. You make that decision. You make choices, Lars, and those choices have consequences. This is one of the things that we are fighting on the front lines of this war to try to overthrow the U.S. government that we are fighting in this country today, is that is we are not holding people accountable. One of those is if you make a decision to harm and take the life or to drastically alter and damage the life of another, that decision should, the consequence should be long range. And I do not believe you should have that ability to carry a firearm down the road. Because here's the other problem, Lars, as this does. Once you're opening up this can of worms, you're starting to go down a slippery slope. You know, you may be saying, okay, well, we're going to do white-collar crime. Remember, I don't have any problem with white-collar crime people being able to repossess. But here's the issue. If we do that, then what's the next administration? Say that the party changes. The next administration says you've already set precedent. Let's continue to push that on a little further. Maybe not murderers, but rapists are okay. And then maybe not first-degree murders, maybe voluntary manslaughter is okay, involuntary manslaughter is okay, maybe second-degree murder. You see how you just go down that slope and keep pushing the envelope?
1: Yep.
2: That's a very perilous situation to be in. And quite frankly, here's my question to the administration. Why? What is causing us to discuss this right now? Now, looky here, folks. If there's nothing else going on in this country, then I'm the first one on the front line. Let's talk about this issue today. But Lars, we've got people that are held accountable. We've got trillions and trillions of dollars that are being stolen, bribery, you know, et cetera, embezzlement. We have a corrupt judicial system. We have a corrupt legislative system. We have corruption within our executive branch. Are you telling me this is the number one?

0: burning issue in America?
1: No.
0: I don't think so.
1: And by the way, one of the things about it is this. If you say, well, what about, say, drug crimes? A lot of people view drug crimes, both possession or use of drugs, as being victimless crimes. I don't agree with that conclusion, but they believe that. So if you say, well, then if somebody's convicted, say, of a drug crime, like possession of a controlled substance or distribution right. of a controlled substance, is that kind of the kind of thing where you'd like to give these people back their gun rights? I would argue that the people who import drugs into our country, including the most serious ones like fentanyl and heroin and cocaine, that inspires a tremendous amount of violence that goes on in American communities. Chicago has dozens of shootings every weekend, and I guarantee you most of them are about gangs fighting over territory and fighting over drug distribution. So, you know, and I think it'll open us up to that kind of question is, well, then would you let somebody who was convicted of, say, possession of a controlled substance get their gun rights back? I would argue no. Because their connection to a business that brings violence to a lot of American cities.
0: And I would carry it a step further. I agree with you, Lars, but Chris, carry it a step further. It, not only does it bring violence, it brings death. How many hundreds of thousands did we lose last year with fentanyl alone?
1: Yep.
0: Somebody's responsible for those deaths.
1: Yep.
0: Somebody's responsible. You say, well, it's the person that took it. Yeah, well, you know what? A lot of these people took it and didn't even know it was in there. That's the problem.
1: And so it may be that people who brought, say, fentanyl into their home and then a kid gets exposed to it and the kid Correct. Ends up overdosing and dying. The kid didn't decide to take drugs. It wasn't his decision. It was the decision of some adult, maybe a dealer, maybe a user, who brought it into that child's home. But the child ends up dead all the same.
0: No question. You know, I asked this particular aspect of it because I've been in politics too long. I'm probably dangerous by being in politics too long. There's always a financial, usually, incentive that drives issues, okay? So my question is, when I said, first of all, why now? Why are we discussing it? Second of all, who's pushing it? And what is the interest that they have in this particular issue? I'd like to know the answers to those questions. I think it'd be very telling to the American people.
1: I think it would, because here's the DOJ finalizing a rule that would allow individuals who've been banned from owning guns due to criminal convictions to apply to have their gun rights restored. And by the way, Michael, one of the complicating factors of this proposal is that they say it'll have to be done on a case-by-case basis, which I don't think is a bad idea necessarily, because it means every one of those people will have to say, here's the case I would make for me getting my gun rights back. You know, and that is what I did was a long time ago. I've reformed my behavior, whatever it is. The problem is we've got a court system that's already very, very complicated and very, very tied up and occupied by other cases. I don't think they have time for this kind of nonsense. That's Michael Letts, who's founder, president, and CEO of Invest USA. Hey, did you hear that? Listen very carefully. That's my phone. No spam calls, no spam texts. 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
19: Hey, welcome back to the Lars Larsen Show. There's this kind of interesting dichotomy that goes on. Sometimes the FBI seems to be all over certain subjects, and then there are other times where it takes months and months and months for the FBI to get anything done. For example, a pro-life clinic gets firebombed, but the FBI takes months to actually come up with even the surveillance footage of what was going on. Is the federal government deliberately looking the other way when political violence targets conservatives? I thought we'd put that question to Scott Wheeler, who's an acclaimed investigative reporter, national security expert, and a U.S. Army veteran. Mr. Wheeler, welcome to the program, and thanks for your service in uniform. Tell me what we should make of all this.
20: Well, this had started back right after the Dobbs decision leaked from the Supreme Court. There were hundreds of attacks on pro-life clinics, and in this particular case, it was a clinic up in Buffalo. Their security video picked up the vehicle pulling in, the suspects getting out, launching the Molotov cocktails into the windows, and driving away. And this was over four years ago. We came in and investigated it. The FBI seemed not interested at all in solving it. So we worked it for 3.5 years and finally found, about 6 months ago, we found the suspects. I did a report on it. I actually confronted the suspects, and all that's recorded on video. You can see it at scottwheeler.substack.com. But the FBI still have not contacted me to ask for how to find the suspects or anything else. And so I think this is part of the Democrat Party's. They've been infiltrating the CIA, the FBI, the Department of Justice, and taking over the rank and file positions with their cronies. And that way they don't get investigated. And when their allies, or in the case of this case, it was Antifa, and they don't get investigated.
19: Well, and Mr. Wheeler, it would actually make a lot of things make sense, like why, you know, there are various federal agencies that show almost no interest when it comes to, say, conservative causes, but when it comes to something involving liberals or a liberal cause, then they will unleash the entire, you know, weight of the agency to go after it. But I have to imagine that within the FBI, there are people who are professionals who believe, look, this is wrong. Our agency should be doing more on this. Are you seeing any evidence of that, or is the entire agency sold out?
20: Well, not the entire agency. There are good people, and we see that from time to time. During the Biden administration, when it was leaked that the field office in Richmond, Virginia, was going to infiltrate a Catholic church, one of the agents resigned in protest and blew it open. And they, of course, denied that they were doing what they were actually doing. But that's what happens. And so there are good people in there, but oftentimes they're kept from doing the investigations and told to follow orders. And that's where, you know, you probably remember, Lars, 20 years ago, the Democrats hated the CIA. They hated the FBI. They hated the Justice Department. They didn't trust them. Then over time, it started during the Clinton years and accelerated during the Obama years. They started taking over the position, the civil service jobs in there where they have control. Then they have people who will leak when they need it. They'll have people who won't say anything when they're instructed to manufacture an investigation that suggests that a presidential candidate was a tool of a foreign leader, things like that. That's how that has happened. Their people have, you know, they over time they get promoted and they get to the upper ranks, the SES positions, and that's really what runs the Bureau and runs the Department of Justice. The positions they get that are the E grade up to the executive positions. And that's how you get a Peter Strzok, for example, as head of counterterrorism or counterintelligence for the FBI. This was a Democrat Party crony. He was feckless and incompetent, and he didn't even know, while he was the second in command of the FBI counterintelligence, didn't know that President Obama was caught on a hot mic telling Medvedev to give a message to Putin that he'd be more flexible after his election. Stroke did not know this, and he was the second in command at that time.
19: And was later the promoted. Guy who was having an affair with another FBI agent on company time, and they were exchanging messages about how they needed to have an insurance policy to make sure that Trump didn't get into the White House because they knew it would mean trouble for the agency.
20: That's the same guy, and he was promoted after that. He was promoted to the head of counterintelligence for the FBI, and during his questioning in a 2017 hearing, a Republican on the committee asked me what questions to ask Stroke. I said one would be, what was his reaction to Obama telling Medvedev to relay a message to Putin that he'd be more flexible after his election? And when they asked him the question, he acted like he didn't know, had no idea. It was the most bizarre thing you could ever imagine.
19: Yeah, when an American president effectively admits on a hot mic that he is he's exchanging messages out of view of the public, and he's doing it because he's telling, you know, the head of Russia, I'll have more flexibility once I'm reelected, because once I'm reelected, they can't do anything. I'll simply finish out my second term, and that'll be that.
20: And by the way, James Clapper, Obama's head of Homeland Security, told Congress that Putin was interfering in the 2012 election. So what did Obama know when he sent that message? Was he telling Putin that he'll collaborate with him if he gets reelected? I mean, that's all the things the Democrats claimed about Trump in 2016 was actually true of Obama.
19: And at this point, is there any chance we can get that agency cleaned out?
20: I think it could be reformed, but it's going to take, you know, the Democrats are in lockstep with them now because their cronies are in place. And so it'll take an act of Congress to reform it. And right now the will is not there. The Democrats control the narrative even when they're not in power, and Republicans have a hard time getting control. And
19: I think that Republicans need to grow a backbone. That is Scott Wheeler. Scott, thanks very much. Acclaimed investigative reporter, national security expert, and U.S. Army veteran. 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
0: Pleasure to be with you. I want to ask you this question, and it's not entirely rhetorical. It actually comes from a real case that was in court this week. Your 15-year-old daughter is taking part in sports, in this case, the sport of wrestling. I know, women's wrestling or girls wrestling, because this is high school. And she gets matched up against a biological male, only she doesn't know the person she's wrestling is a biological male, and the parents don't know that this person is a biological male. The teachers and the coaches do know this information, but they decide to keep that information from both the parents and the athlete in question, a 15-year-old girl. Now, what should happen then? Well, there are a bunch of laws on the books that are broken by that kind of situation. There are laws about mandatory reporting. There are laws about sexual assault. And that is the case that the Alliance Defending Freedom attorneys, this is an organization we follow very closely, they have taken this case to court. But I'll get into the details of that in just a moment. First, welcome to the Lars Larson Show. If you want to join what we call the best conversation in talk journalism, it's here every day at 866-HEY-LARS. Send your emails to talk@LarsLarson.com. And our ex-poll question today, we put up a brand new poll question every day from the news of the day. Would you buy a home in a neighborhood where your homeowners association, your HOA, tracks every car coming and going from the neighborhood? Turns out that those HOAs, and I'm not a fan of HOAs. Have I lived in them before? Yeah, I have. My wife and I both lived in HOAs at various times, and we have determined that we are never going to do that again. I'm not a fan of HOAs. But that doesn't have anything to do with the fact that these days, homeowners associations are quietly signing up for flock safety license plate cameras. Now, those read the license plates on cars that come into neighborhoods, and the HOAs are allowing them to be put up. And what happens is the HOAs then share the information with who they choose to share it with. It may go to law enforcement. So it may be the local police department. It might be other police departments as well. More than 200 homeowners associations nationwide have signed on with Flock, often funded straight out of resident dues and frequently, and here's the key part, without ever putting it to a vote. So would you buy a home in a neighborhood where the HOA tracks every car coming and going? I would answer no, but then I wouldn't move into an HOA. Yesterday's poll question, should schools pay students up to $100 a week just to show up and obtain perfect attendance at school? 95% of you joined me in a no vote on that yesterday. Only 5% of you voted yes on that particular question. So let me go back to this case involving the young lady who is taking part in wrestling. Her name is Callie Keeler, and her mother's name is Stephanie Brown. And they went to court this week, defended by the attorneys of the Alliance Defending Freedom. And they went to court against officials who had directed this young lady to take the mat against a male wrestler without telling Callie Keeler that she was wrestling a man, a boy. A high school age boy. During the match, the male sexually assaulted Keeler, put his hands where they didn't belong. Brown quickly reported the sexual assault. Now, the mother thought, Stephanie Brown thought, I'll go to the school officials, I'll go to the teachers and the coaches and the staff, and I'll tell them this was a sexual assault and they'll do something about it. Well, Keeler's school principal and athletic coordinator have now been criminally charged by prosecutors for failing to protect her by delaying their reporting of the sexual assault. You know, I know that some of you have a different point of view than I do when it comes to this transgender stuff. And as far as I'm concerned, if you're an adult and you want to dress up in women's clothes and you're a man, or you're a woman and you want to dress up in men's clothes and go by a male name, whatever floats your boat. It's not my business to tell you how to live. But when it comes to children and when it comes to sexual assaults on children, now we're seeing this come to a head because there are people out there in the LGBTQ movement who believe that they have to go out and mutilate teenage boys and girls to satisfy their group's agenda. The group is the LGBTQ. I mean, the initials keep getting longer and longer as they tag more and more cabooses onto that train. But this 15-year-old girl is sexually assaulted, and the folks in charge of education simply decided, we're not going to stand up and object to this, because if we do, the gender police are going to come after us. That's what they effectively decided. So they delayed reporting what was a sexual assault. And here's the way senior counsel Hal Frampton puts it. Our client's story shows the grave harms caused by lying about biology. Washington State's policies not only subjected Callie to an unfair athletic disadvantage, but they also put her at risk of unknowingly wrestling a male unless she leaves the sport that she loves. We're urging the court to hold the state and the school officials accountable and require them to respect parental rights and prioritize girls' safety in sports. You know, I almost can't believe it that about a decade ago, when we first started talking about this issue, it's not that we haven't talked about transgender issues going back decades on this program, but only in about the last 10 years has it come to a real head where you've had people saying, well, you have to let the transgender athletes compete as the gender that they identify with, as a girl, even if they're a biological male, or as a boy if they're a biological girl. And a lot of us have said, no, you don't have to pretend to not know this. I mean, the way that, say, Ketanji Brown Jackson, the Supreme Court justice, who is, by all accounts, a woman, but sat there during sworn testimony before the United States Senate in her confirmation hearing and claimed that unless she was a biologist, she couldn't actually tell you what a woman is, even though she appears to be a woman. It is that kind of lying about biology that has put us in this spot. And so you have schools that have decided they're going to kowtow to the LGBTQ crowd, and they're going to tell them you get special privileges, and at the expense of these other students, at students like Callie Keeler, who only wanted to take part in an athletic competition that her school sponsors, and that's girls wrestling. Except she wasn't wrestling a girl, she was wrestling a boy, and everybody, all the people involved who were in positions of responsibility, decided to keep that information from her, keep her in the dark, keep her mother in the dark, because they didn't want to run afoul of the LGBTQ. That's wrong, and it needs to change. Hey, I'm going to tell you this. If I'm taking a supplement every day, I don't just want better numbers on a lab test once a year. I want to feel that difference. 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
26: New worries about higher prices for consumers. President Trump's 50% tariffs on some Canadian goods taking effect after the U.S. and Canada failed to reach a trade deal. ABC's Stephen Portnoy at the White House tonight.
27: Canada's prime minister claiming that his country has been attacked and now vowing to match the U.S. tariffs dollar for dollar.
28: We're going to hit back.
27: The new tariffs will impact just 5% of what Canada sends to the U.S., but they're expected to increase the cost of many products Americans buy, ranging from Canadian beer and whiskey to hockey sticks and building materials like cement. The Trump administration citing protections for Canadian dairy farmers and bans on the sale of U.S. alcohol in Canada.
26: It's day five of the search for a Massachusetts woman who used to provide mental health support for police officers, now wanted in connection with the death of her police officer husband. Worcester Police Chief Paul Saucier.
29: We will not stop until we find her, either way, here or somewhere else. And we want to bring closure to the Solomon family. Kurt was a hell of a guy. He was an awesome police officer and an awesome person.
26: Police issuing an arrest warrant for Karen Solomon on a charge of assault and battery with a dangerous weapon causing serious bodily injury. A Texas judge has denied Carmelo Anthony's request for a new trial. The teen was convicted of stabbing another teen to death during a track meet.
30: Back in April 2025, Carmelo Anthony was 18 years old at the time, and he was charged with murdering 17-year-old Austin Metcalf in Frisco, Texas. Now, witnesses told police the confrontation began when Anthony sat under a tent belonging to Metcalf's team. Metcalf telling Anthony to move. Anthony then reached inside his bag and replied, "Touch me and see what happens." So then Metcalf grabbed Anthony. Anthony pulled out a knife and stabbed Metcalf in the chest. A jury convicted Anthony earlier this year. He was sentenced to 35 years in prison.
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26: Moments on board an American Airlines flight that landed at Dallas-Fort Worth Airport Friday. The plane filled with smoke. A laptop was on fire. Carly Smith was on board.
36: I've been on a handful of aircrafts, and I've never had anything like that happen. So it was definitely something that I was like, okay, whoa, what's going on? What do I do? How do I react to this? Because I don't want to get in the way of the people that know and are trained to assess this situation and take care of what's going on. I also don't want to get burned myself.
26: A little more than a week to go until the U.S. Open. ABC's Ashant Singh with a look at the men's side.
37: World number one Jannik Sinner announced that he is out for the Grand Slam, saying yesterday that right knee injury that's kept him sidelined since Wimbledon
0: simply needs more time. That's a huge loss. Sinner was on a tear, having already won six titles this year and was a finalist here in New York last year. But some good news for tennis fans. Defending champion and Sinner's rival Carlos Alcaraz says he will be coming to New York, returning after 4 months away with a wrist injury. And without Sinner, that opens the door even wider for Alcaraz.
26: A growing number of travelers are rolling the dice on so-called mystery vacations. You purchase a voucher for a trip on Groupon that is then selected for you at random, ranging from domestic travel to tropical getaways. The points guy Nick Ewan says for some people, the idea of not knowing where they're going next is fun.
1: You really don't know, and it's kind of a fun thing to be really spontaneous.
26: You say so. Dave Packer, ABC News.
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1: Hello, America. It is Eric Erickson here across the United States. Glad to have you with me. The phone number is 877-973-7425 if you want to be on the program. So I spent Friday and Saturday writing my morning piece for Monday morning and then accidentally sent it out on Sunday morning. Of course, that's the way it works. So we got to talk about our vice president. Here's the problem. Candace Owens turned the story of a transgendered sympathizing gay guy in a trans relationship murdering Charlie Kirk and made it about the Jews. Hassan Piker is out saying that Candace Owens is useful to the left because she's been able to distract the right from people on the left. And he's right. I know people in the real world who are just convinced that Candace Owens, a nut job, is some sort of honest broker and that she's raising valid questions about the assassination of Charlie Kirk. The reality is Tyler Robinson's parents turned him in. His trans gay lover, he confessed that Tyler Robinson was the shooter. He was seen at the scene of the crime. People generated AI images to claim it was not him, among other things. And the fact of the matter is that Tyler Robinson murdered Charlie Kirk, and Candace Owens has led a lot of people to believe it was the Jews. J.D. Vance is to economics what Candace Owens is to the assassination of Charlie Kirk, an internet conspiracy theorist kook. All of the evidence pointed to Tyler Robinson. All of the witnesses pointed to Tyler Robinson. And so Candace Owens decided it was the Jews. J.D. Vance believes that the United States should abandon its reserve currency status in the world. What's amazing to me are the number of people who once called themselves conservative who, because J.D. Vance said it, are like, yes, yes. What's even more remarkable is that they're able to speak and type on the keyboard with their mouth full the way they're just doing this with J.D. Vance. Like, oh, yes, whatever he says, that's got to be it. I mean, these people, if J.D. Vance came out tomorrow and said the United States should convert to communism, these idiots would be like, absolutely, we should convert to communism. Saying that the United States should abandon the reserve currency status that it has is one of those asinine, dangerous things. And if you don't think it is, consider that China, Russia, and the Democratic Socialists of America all agree with J.D. Vance. He's got some kooky protectionist, isolationist tendencies, and he has refined his ideas by being an internet troll and has embraced the ideas that only the fringe economists agree with. The same people who think that we should abandon reserve currency status are the people who believe in modern monetary theory, that economic idea deployed by the Biden administration that provoked all the inflation we've been dealing with. It's absolutely insane. But there is this streak of people like Candace Owens, Tucker Carlson, and the vice president who are professional contrarians. If the world says this thing, they say the opposite. And they have the luxury of never having to prove themselves wrong because it's not going to happen. We hope. It makes J.D. Vance, you must understand this, super dangerous in office. Let me explain to you what the reserve currency is. The United States is called the world's reserve currency. I'm going to read you from the Heritage Foundation. And what I suspect is going to happen is the Heritage Foundation, because they're all in on J.D. Vance as the future of the GOP, they're going to memory hole their old research on the significance of the reserve currency. So let's read this while it still exists. It was Charles de Gaulle who first complained publicly about the power of America's reserve currency. It is now the BRIC nations, Brazil, Russia, India, China, South Africa, and the 44 other aligned countries with them, who are trying to reform the international monetary system to dethrone the American dollar as the reserve currency. Here's the benefit that you have of us being the reserve currency. One, the difference between the face value of money and its production cost. It is perhaps the least understood advantage, but one that provides the largest monetary gain. It costs 12 and a half cents to print a $100 bill. That bill, however, can be used to purchase real goods and services worth $100. What this means is that at the policy level, the Federal Reserve can print money to buy real assets, and it has done so with quantitative easing, whether you like it or not. It costs far less to print a dollar, to print a $100 bill than it costs. So you get a real value for the $100 bill. No other country can produce their currency as cheaply as America can produce its currency because we're the world's reserve currency. The low current, the reserve currency have the ability to run up fiscal debts denominated in their own currency at low interest rates. It's more convenient for a country's exporters, importers, borrowers, and lenders to be able to deal in the country's own currency than in foreign currency. Doing so reduces transaction costs. It stands to reason that U.S. banks have a comparative advantage in dealing in dollars, Chinese banks dealing in their currency, but more countries deal in U.S. currency, so we get more trade, which benefits our banking system. Britain's gradual loss of its reserve currency status coincided with its loss of political and military preeminence. And see, that gets to J.D. Vance's point. J.D. Vance has a coherent and dangerous worldview, and his worldview is this. We should be isolationists. We should retreat from the world. We are in decline, and the decline needs to be managed. We should accept the decline, and instead of trying to undo the decline and rebuild, we should build a wall around the Western Hemisphere, protect ourselves, and let the rest of the world have at it. And as long as we're the world's reserve currency, we have international obligations. So if we abandon the reserve currency, we can retreat from the world. We can be isolationists, and we can have the Western Hemisphere. But also we can have higher interest rates and higher costs. In fact, J.D. Vance comes across as a man who believes that things are too cheap for you. In fact, he has said as much. I want to play you some clips that are now circulating about J.D. Vance, who believes that things are, well, too good for the American consumer. This is a man who last week complained about the $20 burrito being too expensive. We need affordable burritos. He's also the man who complained about toasters being too cheap. Just listen to this.
2: That's exactly right. And by the way, you know, this is like maybe super heterodox. I am not sure that I think the reserve currency is actually good for the United States of America. I think there is a good argument that reserve currency status is akin to coal in Appalachia. It's a resource curse, right? It allows your consumers to consume very cheaply, right? That's been the story of the American economy for the last 15 or so years. Even before that is we can just borrow basically in an unlimited way because we have the reserve currency.
1: You got that? It's too cheap for American consumers. And now he conflates two issues. Congress's spending, of which he was a senator and contributed to it. And he says, because our currency is so cheap, Congress can just keep spending. No, Congress keeps spending because Congress is spending. This morning I pointed out that in the 1990s, early 2000s, Dianne Feinstein, the now deceased senator from California, led an effort to ban the over-the-counter sale of Sudafed. There are two drugs, phenylephedrine and pseudoephedrine. When you have congestion, phenylephedrine does not actually work. Pseudoephedrine does. But if you want to go to the grocery store or the local CVS and get pseudoephedrine, you have to show your driver's license, fill out a form, sign a document, and limit the amount that you buy. You have to do this because Dianne Feinstein became convinced that to solve the meth problem in the United States, we needed to restrict pseudoephedrine because pseudoephedrine is a component to meth. Now, all of the research at the time and the testimony in Congress showed that meth heads were not going to Kroger, to Walmart, to Albertsons, to HEB, to CVS, or to Walgreens to buy pseudoephedrine. They were going to Costco, Sam's Club, BJ's, all the wholesale places. They were buying it in bulk. They weren't going to the local grocery store because that would tip people off. Nonetheless, they decided to ban the wholesale stores from selling it and restrict your ability to buy it, and it profoundly inconvenienced you. Essentially, you had to have your life degraded in order to stop the meth heads. What J.D. Vance wants to do by conflating the reserve currency and congressional spending is make us a third world country to stop Congress from spending so much. Because if you get rid of the reserve currency, our inflation becomes hyperinflation. Our interest rates go up. They skyrocket. We have the best, we have inflation, and it's unfortunate, but our inflation's lower than every other country because we're the reserve currency. We have high interest rates right now, but our high interest rates are lower than everywhere else in the world because we have the reserve currency. You can get a 30-year mortgage in this country or a 15-year mortgage in this country, unlike any other country on planet Earth. You have more access to home ownership. You complain about the cost of homes right now. Wait until we no longer have the reserve currency. And J.D. Vance wants to get rid of it because, again, let's play this clip one more time. Listen where he talks about it's too cheap for you to buy stuff.
2: That's exactly right. And by the way, you know, this is like maybe super heterodox. I am not sure that I think the reserve currency is actually good for the United States of America. I think there is a good argument that reserve currency status is akin to coal in Appalachia. It's a resource curse, right? It allows your consumers to consume very cheaply.
1: It allows your consumers to consume very cheaply. It's a bad thing, according to him. Notice how he throws that out. It's super heterodox, bro. That's not an economist talking. That's an internet poop poster. He's highlighting his contrarianism to make himself look cool to this group. And then he throws out things like resource curse, which he, by the way, completely misunderstands. What is the resource curse? Well, it's a real idea, but he completely misses the point. It's been well documented for 40 years. Here's the resource curse. It's a curse of bad government. The economic literature on this actually isn't ambiguous. 40 or 20 years ago in the Economics Journal, three economists, Mellum, Moen, and Torvik, wrote about it. Push institutional quality above a threshold and the resource curse actually becomes a blessing. Resources become a blessing. Nigeria has oil and misery. Venezuela, sitting on the largest proven reserves of oil on earth, and people ate zoo animals. Sierra Leone had diamonds and got a civil war. But then there's Norway. It's got the same hydrocarbons as Nigeria, 5.5 million people, and a sovereign wealth fund that sends $2 trillion back to its public. Botswana has diamonds and became one of the best governed countries in Africa. The resource curse means a lot of countries that are blessed with a lot of resources are third world kleptocracies. But if you have good government, the resource curse is a resource blessing. And J.D. Vance just throws out, it's the resource curse. We got a reserve currency. It's a curse to the nation. We can buy stuff cheap. By the way, this wasn't a one-off moment. That was J.D. Vance to a think tank. This is him in the United States Senate.
2: I'm wondering, when I hear about the history, when I think about and read about the history of Appalachia and the resource curse, I'm struck by some of by the idea that you could make a similar argument about the reserve currency status of the United States dollar. Americans have enjoyed one of the greatest privileges of the international economy for the last nearly eight decades, a strong dollar that acts, of course, as the world's reserve currency. You know that better than I do. Now, this has obviously been great for American purchasing power. We enjoy cheaper imports. Americans, when they travel abroad, benefit from lower costs. But it does come at a cost to American producers. I think,
1: you know, he says that, but that's not actually true because our producers get the best exchange rate on planet Earth. Did you know that our exports have actually gone up? Our exports are 10 times higher now than they were 50 years ago, in large part because we're the world's reserve currency. British exports declined when they got rid of their reserve currency status. Our exports have gone up since we became the world's reserve currency. Notice how he blasts Appalachia, a resource curse on Appalachia. Is he saying that those governments there are third world hellholes? Well, I will tell you someone who thinks

0: with China, Russia, and the Democratic Socialists of America on wanting to end our reserve currency status. The only thing standing between it and it happening is President Trump, who realizes it would turn us into a third world nation.
1: Those who love him, listen to find out what he's going to say next. 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It's the Eric Erickson Show.
0: 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Again, everything I talk about on the show and then all the stuff I don't have time to get to, it's all in the email that comes out at noon. 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
2: Did you know there's no such thing as darkness? I mean, it's a thing, but it's not a thing. Technically, darkness is just the absence of light. Someone living in physical darkness for extended periods of time suffers physically and mentally. Darkness is disorienting and debilitating. You know, the same types of things happen to individuals and societies in a spiritual and moral sense. Look, it's not actually that hard to diagnose the darkening condition of our souls and our society. We are actually moving further away from the light. Friends, here is the elementary truth we must embrace. God is light. Jesus is the light of the world. And the further we drift from him, the darker things will become. The need of your heart and mine and the need of our day is a genuine awakening, a real turning to God. He's the light, the antidote to the darkness. This is Tom Gray, and This Stuff Matters.
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1: Greetings. Welcome. It is Eric Erickson here. Let me go to the phones here. Greg, you're going to be up first. Welcome.
2: Hey, Eric. Two thoughts on the same thread. J.D. Vance is an extremely dangerous politician. He's the most dangerous politician on the Republican side of the aisle because he has an undergraduate degree in politics and philosophy, and he has a law degree from Yale, and he loves to hear himself think. And then he spews out populist crap. And populism as a line of political thought in the Republican Party must die. It leads to nothing but larger government always, and it leads to more debt. Our government is making more money than ever before in tax income, and yet our interest almost eats it up. We have to shrink the size of federal government to be able to grow our way out of our problems, and he is not the solution. I'm
1: deeply concerned about, I mean, every time he mouths off about economics, it's no different than the Democratic Socialists. He literally is aligned in his issue on the reserve currency with China and Russia. Vladimir Putin's favorite philosopher, Alexander Dugin, has since 2014 written about the need to get rid of the United States as the world's reserve currency for other countries to thrive. And along comes J.D. Vance and says, hey, I agree. China has tried to do it, and J.D. Vance says, this is dangerous stuff. You think that things are expensive now, you wait till we're not the reserve currency of the world, and we're going to see a massive hike in interest rates and inflation. 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

0: It's the weekend, but you can still be part of the Eric Erickson Show. Call 1-877-973-7425.
1: Hello, welcome. It's Eric Erickson here. Glad to have you with me. The phone number 877-973-7425. Before I move on, let me get Tyler's call here. Welcome to the show, Tyler. How are you?
2: Hi, Eric. Sorry, it's a pleasure to talk to you. I just want to start off by saying I love how knowledgeable your call screener is, and if he ever fills in for you, I will definitely listen in.
1: Do not encourage that.
2: I was going to start off with asking why the heck Trump selected Vance, because I feel like he is a Chinese plant with some of the stuff he says. And he answered that wonderfully, last guy in the room, all that. His sons were... But I was also going to say, I feel like Trump will wind up leaning more towards like Rubio or something when it comes to the next election, because Vance just doesn't give me America first vibes.
1: Well, you know, so there are reports out, I assume, from the Vance team of the White House that the president has basically moved on from Rubio to Vance. I'm not so sure. Vance got picked because Tucker Carlson lobbied Donald Trump Jr., and Vance was Tucker's guy. And I think it's alarming that Tucker Carlson has become super pro-Putin and super anti-American. And by the way, Tucker Carlson also loudly opposed the United States having the world's reserve currency. This is a dangerous, dangerous game that the vice president is playing here. And now I wrote about it this week, and I may have to recirculate this piece tomorrow. The reserve currency gives the United States the ability to borrow money more cheaply than anywhere else on earth. And when I say the United States, I mean you. You can get a car loan in the United States with a lower interest rate than anywhere else on the planet. You can buy anything at your grocery store cheaper than anywhere else on the planet. You are concerned right now about affordability. You know, last week there was that big, big conversation, 2 weeks now, raging about $20 burritos. The vice president actually fat shamed a conservative columnist named Mark Thiessen. Mark Thiessen writes at the Washington Post and pointed out there really are no $20 burritos out there unless you're adding extra steak and stuff at Chipotle. And by the way, for the college kids, you can tend to get a burrito on a college meal plan. And J.D. Vance highlighted and said, looks like he's never missed a meal. So the vice president, who's concerned about affordability, also says that Americans can get things too cheaply. He's the man upset about cheap toasters and expensive burritos. Here's the problem with populism. Populism is not a policy response. Populism is an emotion. You're concerned about X, therefore I'm going to fix X. Okay, but when you fix X, you break Y. And then you fix Y and you mess X back up, and Z also gets messed up. And populism careens from crisis to crisis without an intellectual governing philosophy. The democratic socialists of America have a governing philosophy, and it's to destroy America. And the closest thing that you can do to destroy America quickly is to get rid of our reserve currency status. And I'm boggled that the vice president says that. By the way, one more clip of the vice president here. This is him on Fox News saying the same thing.
3: One of the issues we have in Ukraine, by the way, is that we can't manufacture weapons to keep up with the pace of a conflict in Ukraine and Taiwan. If we weren't the reserve currency, if our manufacturing industry was stronger, we might be able to make enough weapons to be a little bit more of a positive force in the world. And I think that's one of the things that being the reserve currency, we export dollars. We don't export nearly as much as we used to 50 years ago.
1: You know, that's actually a lie. That's actually a lie. We export 10 times as much as we did 50 years ago. Who gives me that data? The federal government tracks our exports. We export 10 times as much as we did 50 years ago. Why? Because we are the reserve currency. Because all world trade is conducted in dollars. You know who benefits if we're not the reserve currency? China. China becomes the world's reserve currency. China has tried and failed in the past. Why? Because people don't want to rely on a currency whose court systems are rigged for one political party. But China would become the world's reserve currency if we weren't. The world can trade at a cheaper rate because the United States is the reserve currency. If it goes away, all of your costs go up. If you think your food is expensive now, wait until we're no longer the reserve currency. Why? Because all international transactions for food are done in dollars. Oil is traded on a global market in dollars. We don't have to pay an exchange rate to get oil into this country because it's already done in dollars. The price of corn on the world stage is conducted in dollars. Bananas are traded on the global stage in dollars. If the banana is traded in the Chinese currency and not the American currency, you will pay an exchange rate fee for your banana and your costs will go up. It is basic economics. And that the vice president doesn't understand basic economics is dangerous. And we live in an increasingly dangerous world. We actually have a story in the Wall Street Journal you got to pay attention to. Iran has a plan to escalate the war. Why? Because we are 90 days from the midterms and the Iranians have figured out that if they escalate the war and get gas prices higher, the Republicans are going to get beaten and Donald Trump might get impeached. Iran's hardline leaders huddled in Tehran and have come up with a different plan, according to Iranian and Arab officials. In their view, the pact, that is, the deal that J.D. Vance struck, was likely just an attempt by the United States and Israel to take pressure off the global economy and buy time for a bigger attack down the road. Instead of putting faith in talks, they took the past 2 months to prepare for a bigger fight. Their efforts include giving the powerful Islamic Revolutionary Guard Corps more control over the country's regular army, appointing hardline veterans of the war with Iraq and past internal crackdowns to key posts, expanding domestic counterintelligence operations, and ramping up production of missiles and drones. The leadership quickly seized the initiative, attacking ships to tighten Iran's grip on Hormuz and expanding the battlefield to the Red Sea, which Saudi Arabia has used to get around Iran's chokehold on the Persian Gulf. Arab intelligence officials have picked up evidence, including communications between Iran and militia allies in countries such as Yemen and Iraq, of a strategic shift inside the country's hardline leadership to get their forces ready to widen the war and raise the costs for the United States. Their overriding goal is to inflict enough pain to ensure the kind of attacks Iran has endured with the 12-day war last year and the continuing conflict aren't repeated. This is also a widespread view in Iran that the main war has not yet begun. What we're seeing so far is increasingly interpreted through the lens of salami slicing tactics, limited incremental escalation designed to weaken capabilities before a larger confrontation, says Mohammad Hassan Sagtarash, a Tehran-based defense analyst close to the Iranian government. The Iranian preparations point to an enormous gulf between how Washington and Tehran are perceiving the stage of the war. The divergence has driven a hardline negotiating stance and reluctance to close deals by Iran's leaders that have persistently flummoxed Trump, who has called them crazy and accused them of lying. Iran's readiness to fight also highlights a deep lack of trust that is likely to keep the two sides from reaching a durable deal to end the conflict anytime soon. Iran's proclamations include plenty of bravado. The country's military and economic base has been battered by U.S. and Israeli airstrikes. More pragmatic members of the leadership include Iranian President Masoud Pezeshkian, has repeatedly warned Iran needs to negotiate a deal to end the war. But Iran is rebuilding its infrastructure and restoring access to missile bases more quickly than expected, a concern Israeli officials who are familiar with the progress have raised. It also has successfully targeted U.S. bases and retains enough firepower to threaten ships and Gulf energy infrastructure. Arab officials are bracing for continued fighting and an extended disruption of energy supplies. Now, I need to amplify something to you that a friend of mine who is in the defense industry told me. You know, last week I said maybe we should allow Ukraine to build Patriot missiles because our side isn't building them fast enough. And a friend of mine from inside the defense industry gave me a key insight and said the reason that our defense industry is not building Patriot missiles and surface-to-surface missiles at a faster pace is because the Pentagon never signaled to the defense industry that they needed to ramp up. He is in a position to know. And he pointed out that there are plenty of people with classified military clearance who could be told ahead of time that they needed to ramp up production. And they were never told before the war began. And Congress never appropriated money to begin a ramp up. And the result is a failure of government in coordination with those who make our missiles. He says it has nothing to do with their inability to procure and produce rapidly and everything to do with the Pentagon not sending them the signals to do so and Congress not appropriating the money in time to be able to do it. He said that's the failure. It has nothing to do with them. Now, you can say It's somebody in the defense industry. They're CYA covering themselves. Maybe that's so, but I trust the guy. He's been in the industry. He knows what it takes. He is in a position to have knowledge of this situation. And he says there's real frustration among the defense primes, as he calls it, Raytheon and Lockheed in particular, that they were never told they needed to ramp up production and that Congress never allocated money to ramp up production. And now we know that Iran is ramping up production. Iran is digging out its missiles faster than we expected. Iran is rebuilding faster than we expected. And Iran is procuring resources and weapons from Russia, China, and North Korea faster than we expected. Iran believes a greater war is coming, and Iran wants to unleash hell right before the American midterms. Is anyone in Washington or the Republican Party paying attention to this? We now have multiple media outlets, including now the Wall Street Journal, signaling that Iran intends to escalate this war before our midterms to cost Donald Trump and the Republicans the midterms. Is anyone in Washington paying attention? Because things could go sideways real fast. It could impact the election. Events change things. Now, it could unleash some patriotic fervor on our side that caused people to stand with Donald Trump. But in this environment, I'm not sure that's the case. Let me read you a little more. This is from the Wall Street Journal. The Iranian Revolutionary Guard Corps has used the calm created by the Vance Memorandum of Understanding to lay the groundwork with allied militias around the region to step up attacks if needed, sending advisors to Iraq, Yemen, and Lebanon to discuss the plans. The intelligence included intercepted communications showed the Revolutionary Guard sending commanders to areas controlled by Yemen's Houthi to plan for a stepped-up confrontation with Saudi Arabia in coordination with Iraqi militias that are also backed by Iran. The Revolutionary Guard supervised deployments of missiles, naval weapons, and drone launchers to positions overlooking the Red Sea. It also provided the Yemeni militias with intelligence, target lists, including Saudi ports and energy facilities, and advice on sheltering from Saudi retaliation. The result was fighting that escalated through late July. The Houthis struck Yemeni government forces backed by Saudi Arabia and declared the Bab al-Mandab Strait that links the Red Sea to world markets closed to Saudi Arabia. Around the same time, Saudi Arabia said Iran-backed militias in Iran launched drone attacks on oil facilities. Iranian government advisors see the next stage of the confrontation going beyond conventional warfare to include external attempts to foster domestic unrest. The government brutally suppressed protests over the country's economic crisis in January and fears it's only a matter of time before the continued deterioration under U.S. pressure brings demonstrations back to the streets. Y'all, we could foment more unrest in Iran immediately if the president listened to the Israelis instead of the Turks. The Turks are allied with Iran in this. I don't have any idea why we continue to listen to countries with close relationships to Iran. We need to pay attention to what our allies in the Middle East say. Iran is rebuilding its weapons. Iran is digging out from under the rubble to get its missiles out from under the ground. And it is procuring new weapons and supplies and arming terrorists throughout the Middle East to destabilize us. Why are we waiting for them to get stronger when we can begin to foment unrest inside Iran today to cause that country to destabilize? A destabilized Iran would be a very good thing for us right now before the midterms happen, because Iran is prepared to strike at a time to destabilize Republicans in the United States and lead to unrest in the United States as a way to throw the election to the Democrats, who are consistently electing Democratic socialists. These are dangerous times. And I don't understand why the president doesn't seem to recognize the fact that Iran has played a different game than him. These people mean to cost him the midterms through expansion of the war. So maybe we should expand it before they do and destabilize that regime right now so that they can't hurt us. I mean, oil prices are going back up. The price of a gallon of gas right now is the highest it has ever been in an August before an election. That in and of itself is going to destabilize things. Does the president want to win the war? How about winning the midterms? I think we probably need to change tactics now.
0: When the truth seems hazy, Eric will clear the way. It's the Eric Erickson Show.
1: 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Again, everything I talk about on the show and then all the stuff I don't have time to get to, it's all in the email that comes out at noon. 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
4: Did you know there's no such thing as darkness? I mean, it's a thing, but it's not a thing. Technically, darkness is just the absence of light. Someone living in physical darkness for extended periods of time suffers physically and mentally. Darkness is disorienting and debilitating. You know, the same types of things happen to individuals and societies in a spiritual and moral sense. Look, it's not actually that hard to diagnose the darkening condition of our souls and our society. We are actually moving further away from the light. Friends, here is the elementary truth we must embrace. God is light. Jesus is the light of the world. And the further we drift from him, the darker things will become. The need of your heart and mine and the need of our day is a genuine awakening, a real turning to God. He's the light, the antidote to the darkness. 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
1: That is what I try to do, telling you what you need to hear. Sometimes people don't like it, but that's my job, to tell you what you need to hear. Now, I want to go to the phones to Orlando, Florida. Charles, you're going to be up next. Welcome to the show.
2: Thank you, Eric. 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I'm a first-time caller.
1: Welcome.
2: Thank you. You know, the concept of reserve currency isn't something that a government decides they want to have. It is a vote throughout the entire world about the perception of your currency and its pluses and minuses around the world. In 1900, the English had the reserve currency. The English pound was known everywhere in the world. England was producing gold sovereigns in Canada, in Australia, in India, and South Africa, and that was enriching the English. Then came World War I and World War II. After World War II, England had food rationing years after the war ended because they couldn't import enough food because no one wanted their money anymore because they turned into a debtor nation.
1: Mm-hmm.
2: Russia has vast mineral wealth, energy wealth, precious metals, diamonds. No one wants to hold a ruble because they don't trust the government. Same with China. China has a huge surplus. With that surplus, people still don't trust the Chinese government to protect the value of their money. So as crazy as it is with a $40 trillion debt, people still want to hold the dollar. If something right. happens, and China wants this, they created BRIC.
1: They're desperate to have it happen.
2: They are desperate. If we lose it, I don't know where it's going to go, but it's going to be catastrophic for the United States.
1: Yes. And listen, Charles, I got to stop you there because I got to go to break. But yeah, it will be catastrophic to the United States. It also means a loss of trust in the world for the United States. And if you're an isolationist and a protectionist, well, it's you support it because you think American leadership of the world is a bad thing for Americans. You know, the thing that frustrates me here is that we essentially are the people who support getting rid of reserve currency get the luxury of supporting a policy that is hypothetical to you because you don't understand what it would mean, how much more expensive your life would become if we're not the reserve currency. All you have to do is look at where Great Britain is, a global empire on which the sun never set because it was so expansive around the world. Look at Great Britain now, and essentially what J.D. 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
8: From ABC News, I'm Dave Packer. America has changed. That from Canadian Prime Minister Mark Carney in an address to the nation, his nation, on Saturday. After trade talks collapsed late Friday night, and with no deal, the U.S. imposing 50% tariffs on a host of Canadian goods. Carney saying what the U.S. was offering was simply a bad deal for Canada.
9: The gap between partnership and competitor, unfortunately, has remained too wide in recent days. So last evening, I instructed our negotiators to return to Ottawa. We cannot accept what they've offered, and we will not give what they've asked.
8: Carney promising Canada will retaliate, quote, dollar for dollar. Ontario Premier Doug Ford supporting Carney.
10: President Trump, he can't be trusted. Simple as that. He changes the deal. He keeps moving the goalposts.
8: The search continued Saturday for a Massachusetts woman in connection with the death of her police officer husband. ABC's Micah Jocci.
11: Kurt Solomon spent 31 years on the Worcester Police Force, and his fellow officers finding him dead at home Tuesday, killed, police say, by a sharp object. Police releasing video of Solomon walking near the home in pajama shorts and flip-flops, possibly armed and dangerous, according to police. Dive teams are back at the Worcester Pond. They've searched all week. The city shutting down parks nearby for the weekend. Still no sign of her.
8: Growing support for communities in northwest Indiana still without power after storms almost 2 weeks ago. ABC's Lisette Nunez in Chicago.
12: Saturday, ComEd dispatched more than 60 employees to northwest Indiana to help NIPSCO with restoration efforts. They are expected to be in the area for several days. NIPSCO says crews are working around the clock to restore power.
8: And we're watching a brush fire kicking up on a hillside in northern Nevada, just outside of Reno. 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
8: Officials potentially linking E. coli and salmonella to alfalfa sprouts. Wisconsin and Minnesota reporting at least 41 illnesses so far. ABC News medical contributor and pediatrician, Dr. Alok Patel.
16: They're the little tiny sprouts you might see in salads or sandwiches. And it is important that we pay attention to recalls. You know what foods to avoid with alfalfa sprouts. There's sprouts that are sold under the names Everything Sprouts or Calco.
8: As a precaution, Patel advises washing any fruits and vegetables as well as surfaces. Alleged misuse of AI-powered surveillance cameras has led to criminal charges against former Georgia law enforcers. We get more from ABC's Brian Clark.
17: Savannah Mayor Van Johnson was upset earlier this month after six former police department employees were under investigation for allegedly misusing Flock surveillance cameras to make personal searches.
18: Totally honest. I'm disappointed. I'm pissed off about it.
17: The Georgia Bureau of Investigation has now arrested four of them. They're charged with misuse of a license plate reader system. The three who were police officers were also charged with violating an oath. Brian Clark, ABC News.
8: And ready for tennis, Serena Williams making a comeback at the U.S. Open, teaming up with world number two Carlos Alcaraz in a star-studded mixed doubles duo.
15: The U.S. Tennis Association announced Saturday that Williams and Alcaraz have been given a wild card into the tournament. The mixed doubles main draw begins Tuesday. It will be Williams' first time playing at the U.S. Open since 2022. Dave Packer, ABC News.
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1: Did y'all see this clip from last night? Julio Rodriguez, my gosh, the Seattle Mariners playing the Milwaukee Brewers. Milwaukee's already up 19 runs. They got their 21st run last night because Julio Rodriguez in the outfield thought it was three outs, and so he threw the ball into the stands. They had another guy out there, and there were only two outs, so the Brewers got 21 runs. This is like watching the Democratic Socialists pick up wins in the Democratic primaries, knowing what's coming in November. The Democratic establishment is actually beside themselves excited that a Democratic Socialist won last night in the Democratic primary in Florida. You got that right. I've already talked to a couple of Democrats today, and they are just excited that Angie Nixon won last night in Florida. They love it. Why do the Democratic establishment consultants love it? Because they didn't think Vindman was going to win either, and now they're sure that Angie Nixon is going to deprive herself of money, and so they can spend it in Texas and Ohio, where the Democrats actually think they might pick back up Ohio now because of an AI data center backlash. We'll get to it. And in Texas, Ken Paxton is continuing to flounder around, the laziest candidate to ever run for the United States Senate, doing nothing that he needs to do to win. And the Democrats are like, well, with Nixon now winning in Florida, no Democrat is going to send money there. And the DSCC, the Democratic Senatorial Campaign Committee, is like, we're not spending money on her. So that frees up money to go to Ohio, go to Texas, now go to Alaska with that primary now. The Republicans are on serious defense now, but not in Florida, thanks to the Democratic Socialists of America. Now, before we dive into that, I got to say, the Republicans took out the trash in Florida last night. Corey Mills lost. Congratulations to Ryan Elijah. Very, very happy with Ryan Elijah's win last night in 4-7. The Floridians did the right thing, tossing Corey Mills, who, by the way, the president did endorse. On Fox last night, Jesse Waters insisted the president had not endorsed Corey Mills, and Kevin McCarthy, the former Speaker of the House, said, no, he did endorse him. He did. The president today is retroactively saying Mills was scum and should have gotten out of the race and pretending he didn't actually endorse the guy. The guy stayed in the race because of the president's endorsement, just like Max Miller in Ohio. He lost now, Corey Mills did. Ryan Elijah will be the Republican nominee, and that seat now leans Republican. In Florida last night, the anti-Semites lost. The Republicans took out the trash. On Fishback Mountain, the anti-Semites can't quit James Fishback, but the voters rejected him thoroughly. He didn't even get to 10%. So I got to clue you in here. I got to fill you in on this one. This one's very important. Most of you, including those of you in Florida, have no idea who James Fishback is. James Fishback is a raging anti-Semite who's probably going to jail for some legal issues. And he ran on an anti-Zionist, anti-Israel platform in the state of Florida. He was promoted by Joel Webbin, the anti-Semite pastor who I and others call Timu Matt Walsh. He kind of dresses like Matt Walsh and wants to sound like Matt Walsh, and he's nothing like Matt Walsh. Matt Walsh is an intellectual giant compared to this Joel Webbin guy who's just a dumbed-down short bus of a man who claims to be a pastor who one day will meet our Lord and Savior Jesus Christ, and they will be separated with the goats unless he repents. It's pretty obvious the guy's not actually a Christian. He's actually having an event with Alex Jones, and it's the week, Trans Awareness Week, and they're like trans Christians. They're pagans who pretend to be Christians. This guy, Joel Webbin, the anti-Semite backing Fishback, just last week said he's within 5 points of the lead. He's within 5 points of the lead. He didn't get out of single digits last night. So what they're doing, and you got to pay attention to that Jack Posobiec kid and some of these other white nationalist sympathetic guys are like, he won all the college campuses. Everywhere there was a college campus, James Fishback won. When you look, He got like 25 votes at Florida State, 10 votes at another college campus precinct. And they're like, he won. Okay, he got 10 votes. He got 25 votes. That's not exactly winning anything. That these people, they're all Bernie Sanders bros, anti-Semitic Bernie Sanders bros, and they're trying to take over the Republican Party. They got J.D. Vance on their side, and this James Fishback guy was one of them, and he tried to persuade the college campus kids. What's remarkable, by the way, the school's just now starting down there, so there weren't a lot of college kids on those campuses, but what is remarkable is that you can see on these college campuses is that the wokes on the left and the right, the progressive left, the progressive right, college is destroying rotten all sorts of minds, not just on the left. You got right-wing anti-Semites on these college campuses, 25 of them at Florida State University who voted for this guy. He was out now blaming the Jews for losing his election. Then you got Dan Bilzerian, whose claim to fame as an internet poker star is he hangs out with a bunch of prostitutes or possible prostitutes on Instagram. Lots of rumors and allegations about that guy and his lifestyle in Las Vegas. Goes down to Florida, decides to run against Randy Fine. And again, his entire campaign is against Israel and against the Jews. And he loses. Majorly loses. Now, the downside is that 100-some-odd thousand people voted for Fishback. That's concerning that you've got 100,000 people in Florida, but most of them really aren't anti-Semites. They're to heck with the establishment, burn it all down people. But it's enough to get attention, and you should be alarmed. It's like in my state. I did an event last night for my buddy Tim Fleming. Tim Fleming's running for Secretary of State in Georgia. He got into a runoff, and his opponent, a guy named Vernon Snuggles Jones, got 27% of the vote. Let me tell you about Vernon Snuggles Jones. The reason he's called Snuggles is because Vernon Jones was a county commission chairman in DeKalb County, Georgia, and he sexually harassed a number of women. And one of them was very explicit of the details of how he sexually harassed her, and his response is that he was just snuggling. He was cuddling her and snuggling her. He wasn't actually meaning to sexually harass her, so we all started calling him Snuggles. This guy also, as the Democratic chairman of the county commission in DeKalb County, fired all the white employees, led to a big federal lawsuit the county lost. He explicitly fired all the white guys. He fired white employees. He sexually harassed women. He was a Democrat up until 10 minutes ago. He becomes a Republican, and he got 27% of the vote. In the runoff, that makes you wonder, who the hell would vote for people like this? Fishback in Florida, Bilzerian, Vernon Jones, who, by the way, now says he wants to run against Raphael Warnock in 2028. Good luck. There are people out there who they don't care. They're just mad at everything, and they're just voting out of spite. And so the spite vote gets some votes. But you know what? I mean, there's this AI data center backlash out there. The spite vote on data centers could get some wackadoo socialists elected. In Florida, the Republicans overcame the spite of the weirdos and rejected them. So James Fishback and Dan Bilzerian, they will go join Podcastistan. Each other over and over instead of the nine people who were there before. They join Marjorie Taylor Greene and Thomas Massie and Candace Owens and Tucker Carlson and Alex Jones and some other nefarious types. And the rest of us will largely forget them. Well, the big thing, though, is that the Politico did a big story about Fishback and how he may lose, but is he actually winning? No, the answer is no, he's not. The point here is that almost every single person listening to me right now does not know who James Fishback is. But if you live your life on Twitter, he's everywhere. And the amount of people who live their lives on social media, let me again remind you of the story of social media. 2,000 years ago, in the province of Judea, our Lord and Savior Jesus Christ was walking near a cemetery, and two possessed men came out and began harassing him, and they recognized that he was the Son of God. And they asked him to please do not send them back to hell, but cast them into a herd of pigs running by. You can read about this in Mark 5. Now, in Mark, it's one guy. In one of the others, it's two guys. And the reason is because Mark was writing to a specific audience that prioritized leaving out extraneous details and focusing on main characters. And the one guy did most of the speaking. And so in Mark, you only have one guy. And I think it's Luke, you have the story, and it's the two men. But you'll notice the one guy does all the talking, and that's the guy they focus on in Mark. Jesus casts the demons out of the men, and remember what is your name? Legion, for we are many. And he casts Legion out of the possessed men into the herd of pigs, and there were many demons. And they go into this herd of pigs, and they run down a hill into the lake, and all the pigs drown, and the people marvel. Well, demons, you must remember, don't drown. They are eternal beings. When they got out of the pigs, they had to do something. So they invented Twitter. And that is how you explain social media. And all the demons on Twitter, real big on this guy who hates the Jews named James Fishback, and all the rest of the people never heard of him. But the demons prey on the reporters, the godless secular atheists in Washington, D.C., who make up the bulk of our reporter class, and they've done profile after profile on James Fishback, building him up as some sort of major Republican candidate. He got single digits last night. Meanwhile, these same godless secular atheist reporters who hate conservatives and Jesus, they paid no attention to Angie Nixon, the Democratic Socialist, becoming the nominee. 13-1 spinning advantage for Eugene Vindman. Can you imagine the guy who was complicit in the impeachment of Donald Trump got beaten by a woman who spent 13 times less money than him? The hero of the Trump impeachment went down in flames to a Democratic Socialist. The Democrats have moved on. It's no longer about hating Trump. It's about hating America itself. Why? Because America reelected Donald Trump and gave him the popular vote. So America itself is bad. And so the Vindmans of the world must be discarded for the Angie Nixons of the world who hate the United States itself and believe it's a deeply racist and illegitimate nation. That is where the Democratic Party is. And again, the Democratic consultants I've talked to this morning, they're very happy that she won because they didn't think Vindman could beat the incumbent, Rick Scott, either. Ashley Moody. They didn't think that either Democrat could win, but they know for certain that Nixon will not get any money, which is a good thing. And she, by the way, is a piece of work.
2: We have nothing to lose but our chains. Our chains are a tax on the Voting Rights Act. Our chains are them closing down our neighborhood schools. Our chains are them spending $1 billion on a ballroom you will never get to dance in. We have nothing to lose. We have nothing to lose. We have absolutely nothing to lose but our chains. I am State Representative Angie Nixon, and I am humbly asking for your support.
1: She did that in a church, by the way. Now, we have nothing to lose but our chains. Let's hear how she sounds when she's talking to white people on MS Now.
3: We're a member of the Democratic Socialists. There are a lot of candidates who have won in primaries who are members of the Democratic Socialists as well. You are also running, though, in a state. Florida has, as you well know, and a lot of people are watching know, a large population of people who fled countries like Cuba and Venezuela who may have a very unfavorable view of the term socialist, and they may not know you yet. So what is your message to them, and how are you going to appeal to them? Because you need to win them over, too.
4: Yeah, for sure. So I'm going to continue to work hard and go and knock on every door and have conversations with people, even if they may not agree with me ideologically. I want to be clear. I just recently joined the Democratic Socialists of America, but I'm also a union organizer. I'm a mother. I am a wife. I am a community organizer, a small business owner. And I'm going to have conversations with people about what it is that they care about.
1: Well, I appreciate that she's still got her southern twang when she talks on MSNBC. She's just less fired up for the whites of MS Now. So I appreciate that. I didn't know. I wanted to hear. She went from chains to, well, I'm a community organizer who's going to go have conversations, but she still keeps the Southern twang. So at least it's authentic.

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2: Did you know there's no such thing as darkness? I mean, it's a thing, but it's not a thing. Technically, darkness is just the absence of light. Someone living in physical darkness for extended periods of time suffers physically and mentally. Darkness is disorienting and debilitating. You know, the same types of things happen to individuals and societies in a spiritual and moral sense. Look, it's not actually that hard to diagnose the darkening condition of our souls and our society. We are actually moving further away from the light. Friends, here is the elementary truth we must embrace. God is light. Jesus is the light of the world. And the further we drift from him, the darker things will become. The need of your heart and mine and the need of our day is a genuine awakening, a real turning to God. He's the light, the antidote to the darkness. This is Tom Gray, and This Stuff Matters.
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1: 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I got to play you this audio. This is David Jolly last night. He is the now Democratic nominee for Florida. Keep in mind, this guy was a Republican, a very moderate Republican, hated Donald Trump, became a fixture on MS Now, and is now the Democratic nominee for governor. And this gives you a sense of where the Democrats are on the Senate race.
2: Is this a state, Florida, that can elect you as governor, but also elect progressive Angie Nixon for the U.S. Senate at the same time?
3: Well, we're going to find out. We're going to find out. Look, I reject the DSA. I reject socialism. I'm a capitalist, and I think capitalism provides the greatest amount of economic mobility. I have been with Angie on the trail, and I'll tell you this, she's a fighter. She leaves it all on the field. She goes in every room talking about what I talk about. Can we improve your access to housing, affordable housing, to health care? Do you know where to educate your kids? What is it that government can do where the private sector is unable to improve your life? Angie's out there fighting for those same values. I think she and I have a very different approach to this. But look, I reject socialism. I'm a capitalist. We'll see how Florida's voters sort that out.
1: 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I reject the democratic socialism of America. 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
6: My daughter Brinley is here at St. Jude. Coming here was literally life or death, and it was so scary. 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
1: Hello there. It is Eric Erickson here. I gotta play you guys. It just crashed. I gotta pull this audio up. This audio is amazing to me. This happened last night in the debate in South Carolina. If I were in South Carolina, I would vote for Ralph Norman. Ralph Norman is a longtime congressman. He will not serve in the United States Senate for a very long time because he's old, but he's a good guy. I like Ralph Norman a lot. Ralph Norman, you don't have to question where he stands. He's a rock-ribbed conservative. I don't know anything about Darlene Graham. I understand putting her in the position to fill in for Lindsey Graham after his untimely death. It's her sister. But one of the arguments was that she is his sister and essentially sat at his feet and learned all of his wisdom. And so not only should she fill in to serve out the rest of his term, but she herself should go on to be the senator from South Carolina. Her brother was known as a foreign policy whiz in the United States Senate. Whether you liked his position or not, you cannot doubt that he was a foreign policy guy. This happened last night in the South Carolina runoff debate between Ralph Norman and Darlene Graham. Greta Van Susteren was one of the questioners.
23: National security question as well. Senator, are Taiwan and the South China Sea national security issues for the United States? If so, why?
0: I'm sorry, could you repeat the question?
23: If are Taiwan and the South China Sea national security issues for the United States, and if so, why or how?
0: I'm just going to be honest here. I'm not on national security. I'm not that informed on national security, so... But I do support the military. My brother was in the Air Force for 33 years, so I will do everything I can to support the military. My dad was in the Army. I'm not a polished politician up here. National security is not my thing, not my area of expertise, but I do support the military.
23: Congressman, I'll give you a chance to respond, and I'm sure he recognizes that...
2: Taiwan's a definite ally, and we have a trading relationship with them that is beneficial to the United States, chips being one of them, and others. So what the president is doing right is he's enabling Taiwan to defend themselves against China. But it's peace through strength that he's showing with Iran that China, Russia, others are looking at it so that they don't want to deal with America, and that's why they haven't attacked Taiwan. If they had some weak Democrat in office like Biden or another Obama, yeah, they'd take it over. But we can't let that happen. We got to take a strong a peace through strength is working.
1: You're Lindsey Graham's sister, and you say you know nothing about national security. I feel bad for the woman. Her brother dies. They put her up there, but she said yes, and she did not have to say she would run for the full Senate term. She did not have to run. It was her choice, and so she got into the arena, and she couldn't answer a question. And here's the other thing. Senator Graham, God bless you for what has happened to your family to put you in this position. But you do not have to be a foreign policy expert to understand Taiwan is our friend, China is not. You don't have to be a rocket scientist to understand that. Absolutely bizarro. Absolutely bizarro. Holy moly. Wow. I can't believe that Darlene Graham, Lindsey Graham's sister's like, I don't know anything about national security. Wow. Okay. Again, Ralph Norman, if you're in South Carolina, vote for Ralph. Ralph knows the issues and doesn't have to wonder about Taiwan. Now we got to pivot back. The Democratic Socialists of America. I want to play you this clip. This is Harrieton on CNN last night.
3: So where are these wins happening? Is there a specific area, or what are you seeing with the numbers?
21: Yeah, okay, you might just say, oh, this is just a phenomenon in the Northeast. This is part of the Acela Corridor. This is just an urban phenomenon. No, not really. I mean, take a look here. Where DSA candidates won primaries for Congress, they're all Democrats. Yeah, you got three in New York, but you got two in Michigan. You got one in Colorado. You got one in Florida last night running for the Senate. And you got one in Pennsylvania. So this is not just a Northeast phenomenon in terms of these DSA candidates who are winning primaries. Yes, they are primarily in urban areas, but they are happening across the map, from the Northeast to the Midwest to the Mountain West, and then last night down in the South, in Florida. So this is happening across the political map. We are seeing this DSA candidates winning in Democratic primaries. As I said, they are becoming a larger part of the Democratic primary, not just in the polling data, but actual people casting their ballots, casting their votes for these DSA candidates.
3: Give us some idea what the percentages are here.
1: We can move on from there. We don't need the percentages. Here's the problem, is that the DSA candidates and the DSA leaders are completely out of touch with the people they claim to represent, the working class. The working class. Let me read for you a tweet. I saw this morning, and I was kind of stunned at the tone deafness of it. Grace Ryan is a Democratic Socialist leader in New York City. Allow me to read for you Grace Ryan's tweet. everyone's trying to dunk on me for being a progressive from a privileged background, but like, have y'all never heard of noblesse oblige? I have a moral obligation to use my advantages to help those who are struggling. Noblesse oblige. She sees herself as an aristocrat. What is noblesse oblige? It is the idea that people of high rank must act with honor and use their position to help others. It is a French term about how society was ordered in the French monarchy. The wealthy aristocrats had an obligation to take care of the poor, and her solutions to take care of the poor is to protect her position and make the poor perpetual victims. They will never be able to get rich if she has her way. In this country, unlike any country on earth at any time in history, the poor have a greater shot at getting wealthy than anywhere else. And the democratic socialists, they want to make the rich poor. They don't want to make the poor rich. As long as they don't have to give up their comfort and position. Or consider the DSA leader in New York City. This one as well blows my mind. Have y'all heard about this guy? This is kind of insane. There is a democratic socialist leader in New York City. His family immigrated to the United States of America from South America. He claims that they immigrated to escape American imperialism in South America. You got that right. They decided to escape American imperialism by coming to the United States. His parents are now multimillionaires who bought this kid a $1.5 million Brooklyn apartment. He wants to tax the rich. And he lives in a $1.5 million apartment. Now, not only that, someone pointed out his parents have a house on Zillow and you can rent it out for like $11,000 a week or some such. I mean, this is not a poor kid. His parents, how many of you, just question, how many of you set your kids up in a $1.5 million townhome? Multiple bedrooms. How many of you set your kid up that way? Oh, and by the way, it gets even better. There's other news you need to know about. This one is impressive to me. Are you prepared for this? It turns out that Abdul El Sayed's mother, you know, the guy in Michigan, his mother has ties to an Islamic terrorist group. Uh-huh. Yes. Yes. It is, again, another wild thing to see that, Abdul El Sayed, his whole family, left-wing radicals, anti-American radicals, and Abdul El Sayed, he's got multiple ties in multiple directions to individuals who are directly tied into Islamic terrorism. And he wants to be the senator from the state of Michigan. His mother, let's see, this is from the Midwesterner. Abdul El Sayed's mother worked for a designated terrorist group, IARA, that provided direct financial support to Osama bin Laden, Taliban, and Hamas. Fatin El-Kumi and brother worked for the Islamic American Relief Agency that provided hundreds of thousands of dollars to bin Laden in 1999. From 1999 through at least 2004, El-Kumi worked for the Islamic American Relief Agency, also known as the Islamic African Relief Agency, which operated over 40 offices throughout the world, ostensibly focused on healthcare, orphans, and disadvantaged people in areas of conflict. In October of 2004, the United States Department of Treasury designated the Worldwide Network, along with five senior officials, as an organization supporting terrorism, including support for Osama bin Laden, the mastermind behind the 9/11 terror attacks carried out by al-Qaeda. The announcement alleged the IARA also supported Hamas and other terror organizations through at least 2003. In March 2007, the Department of Justice charged IARA U.S. with a 33-count indictment for illegally transferring funds to Iraq, violating federal sanctions. But wait, it's not just that. Abdul El-Sayed's father-in-law, a top donor to El-Sayed's super PAC, is among the top leaders of a Muslim Brotherhood organization linked to terror funding. You will notice the pattern here. They scream Islamophobia to make guilty white elites ignore their ties to terrorism. Every time you think things can't get worse for Abdul El-Sayed, they get worse. I mean, his sister is a radical. His mother worked for an organization that helped Osama bin Laden. His father-in-law funded a terror organization, has ties to it at least. This is getting absolutely out of hand. And now you've got the guy in New York City who is the Democratic Socialist of America leader who wants to tear down the wealthy. He himself lives in a $1.5 million townhome that his parents bought him. Yeah, here it is. Okay, it's $11,000 a month. The Democratic Socialist of America co-chair in New York City, Gustavo Gordillo, has a $1.5 million row home in Brooklyn his parents bought for him, and his father's house in Florida is renting for $11,000 a month. It's on the water. $11,000 a month. These guys cosplay as poor and out of touch and oppressed by the United States. I wonder if his parents are going to have to pay that pet-a-terre tax, because it's actually their property. He lives in it. They live out of town. So the fair market value of this place is $1,457,000. So you got the white girl in New York who's the Democratic Socialist leader saying she is essentially an aristocrat who must use her power to help the poor, just like the French aristocrats did. You've got the co-chair who lives in a $1.5 million house that his mommy and daddy bought for him as he wants to burn down the capitalist society around him. You've got Abdul El-Sayed in Michigan who also wants to burn down the capitalist society, whose mother has ties to a terror organization. His father-in-law has ties to a terror organization. He himself would not allow people to film all the Qurans in his house, and he just screams Islamofascism or Islamophobia. How dare you question any of my ties to terror networks? These people, they're part of the Red Green Alliance. My buddy Michael Youssef wrote that book about the Red Green Alliance, how Islam is using secular progressives to advance inside the United States, and once they get in charge, they'll take out the progressives and everybody else. We're watching this play out in real time with Abdul El-Sayed in Michigan, and you got these guilty white kids in New York City who come from wealth thinking they need to destroy their family's wealth to help other people, so long as they don't destroy their own wealth. We cannot allow these people to take power in this country, and yet the Republicans are not bringing their best, and that's a real problem. The GOP has got to up their game, and the president needs to go take a very long vacation and stay off social media for the next few months while we focus on stopping the Democratic Socialists. I want you to come hang out with me on October 10th to my team. Notice I didn't transition by saying now. 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
4: Did you know there's no such thing as darkness? I mean, it's a thing, but it's not a thing. Technically, darkness is just the absence of light. Someone living in physical darkness for extended periods of time suffers physically and mentally. Darkness is disorienting and debilitating. You know, the same types of things happen to individuals and societies in a spiritual and moral sense. Look, it's not actually that hard to diagnose the darkening condition of our souls and our society. We are actually moving further away from the light. Friends, here is the elementary truth we must embrace. God is light. Jesus is the light of the world. And the further we drift from him, the darker things will become. The need of your heart and mine and the need of our day is a genuine awakening, a real turning to God. He's the light, the antidote to the darkness. This is Tom Gray, and This Stuff Matters.
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1: Okay, this is really, really, really hilarious. Alexander Vindman, you know, famous for the impeachment trial of Donald Trump, whatnot. He decides to go to Florida and run for the U.S. Senate. The Florida Democratic Party, this is from a story from last month, invited a small group of handpicked influencers to join their annual leadership conference at the Coronado Springs Convention Center to build online grassroots momentum ahead of November. But clips of leading Democratic Senate candidate Alexander Vindman retreating from their cameras filled the internet instead. Content creators posted various angles of the back of Vindman's head, showing him surrounded by staffers refusing to be interviewed. Vindman was so arrogant that he literally laughed at Angie Nixon and said he didn't even think he was in a primary, said political consultant Jacob Perry, who'd been in discussions with Vindman to join his campaign at one point. And then he scheduled a fundraiser in Martha's Vineyard for next week. The day before the primary, Republicans shot around the news of that fundraiser and asked if he was going to be doing it for Angie Nixon, his opponent, because the Republican polling all showed Vindman was going to lose. Vindman's own polling showed he was going to win. And by the way, this is one of the more remarkable stories this year. The number of candidates who have polling showing that they are going to win when they actually lose their races. There's clearly something up with some of the polling. Henry Olson actually has a great piece of the Washington Post today about how to navigate the polling, that actually some of it is very good. You got to know who you're dealing with. And again, what do I always say? Take the averages. Take the averages and deal with the good pollsters, not these fly-by-night guys, some of whom are out there manufacturing polls just to screw up the averages. You got to weed those out. Vindman was just too arrogant and was convinced because he was the hero of impeachment he could win, and he went down in flames. Good riddance to the guy, by the way. Good riddance. 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
9: From ABC News, I'm Dave Packer. Fresh concern about higher prices for Americans as a trade war with Canada escalates. Talks between the two countries breaking down late Friday night, the U.S. now imposing 50% tariffs on some Canadian goods, and Canada says it will respond in kind. Not desirable, says British Columbia Premier David Eby, but necessary.
10: There is no question that there will be economic pain associated with this. There already is. But it is necessary to stand up to a bully. And if you don't, they'll just keep coming back for more.
9: As justification for the tariff, the Trump administration citing protections for Canadian dairy farmers and bans on the sale of U.S. alcohol in Canada. A major decision Saturday in a case that's gotten national attention and divided a Texas community.
11: The Texas judge has denied convicted 19-year-old Carmelo Anthony's motion for a new trial, rejecting claims that an alleged agreement between trial attorneys impacted his ability to testify in his own defense.
12: Get out of the roadway! You're going to jail!
11: Protests in June when a jury found Anthony, who was 17 at the time, guilty of murdering 17-year-old Austin Metcalf from an opposing team at a high school track meet in April of 2025. Allison Kosick, ABC News, New York.
9: The search continued Saturday for Karen Solomon, the Massachusetts woman wanted in connection with the death of her police officer husband. Worcester Police Chief Paul Saucier.
13: We will not stop until we find her, either way, here or somewhere else. And we want to bring closure to the Solomon family. Kurt was a hell of a guy. He was an awesome police officer and an awesome person.
9: Now, police issuing an arrest warrant for Solomon on a charge of assault and battery with a dangerous weapon causing serious bodily injury. You're listening to ABC News.
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9: Some of the tens of thousands of people still without power in Northwest Indiana now filing a class action lawsuit against the state's public service utility company, claiming the company did not properly manage vegetation in and around power lines. Gary resident Timmy Shelton.
16: I don't know if it could be any much longer than 12 days because everybody's slowly losing their mind, as I can see around this area. You know, a lot of break-ins, stealing.
9: Earlier this month, a storm downed trees and knocked out power. The CDC says at least 55 people have fallen ill across 15 states in a salmonella and E. coli outbreak, potentially linked to alfalfa sprouts. No deaths have been reported, although 4 people have been hospitalized so far, and the sprouts have been recalled. ABC News medical contributor and pediatrician Dr. Alok Patel with how you can stay healthy.
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1: Well, it has taken the United States 200 years to reach its first $1 trillion in debt. It's taken 95 days to add one more $1 trillion from the last. We are now over $40 trillion in national debt. 95 days ago, it was $39 trillion. Well done, everybody. Our debt now exceeds our GDP. Well done. It's why, by the way, one of the reasons the J.D. Vance team, the Common Good Conservatives, as they call themselves, they're not really conservatives, they're populists, why they want to talk about the common good now and not the GDP, that we shouldn't be using the GDP. Because if you use the GDP, that is the gross domestic product, what our private sector produces in the world, it's bad data to look at the debt. So if you talk about the common good instead, all that debt is going to these good things, the social welfare expansion. The social welfare expansion, particularly the mandatory spending for Social Security and Medicare, are going to destroy the future, but that apparently is for our common good. We can grow out of this. Scott Bessent was on CNBC a little while ago. I will bring you that audio here in a minute. We can grow out of it. Now, how do you grow out of it? Well, you grow out of it by growing the private sector economy. So you shrink the debt to GDP ratio and you provide new revenues. But I would note that the revenue coming into the federal government for the last two decades has been basically flat. It's fluctuated within 5 percentage points. Whether you've had tax increases or not, we haven't really budged how much revenue taxation generates. Why? Because there is a cap. And that cap, what the socialists don't understand, what the common good people don't understand, is that wealthy people can rearrange their finances better than poor people. So you wind up taxing the poor more than the wealthy if you overburden wealth with taxation. They flee and go elsewhere. We see all the Hollywood guys packing up and leaving this country, which I'm kind of glad about, honestly. I mean, they don't want to be here because Donald Trump won the popular vote. They're like, oh, the American people are terrible. No, you people are, so leave. We don't need you. But we have a real problem on our hands, and the markets are reacting. Scott Bessent tried to buy up a bunch of bonds, and this is the bizarre thing. What they tried to do, what the government tried to do to ease the bond market, because as the yield gets high, it has spillover effects. The 10-year treasury, someone buys a U.S. government bond that pays out in 10 years. That bond, the 10-year, not the 30-year, the 10-year is what impacts your mortgage rate. As the yield on the bond goes up, your mortgage rate goes up. So what the Treasury Department tried to do is buy up some bonds, and by buying them up, reassure the markets. That drives the bond yield down. It's a supply and demand issue. The problem is that they had to borrow money to buy the bonds. Scott Bessent, he was on CNBC just a short time ago talking about this issue.
2: We're trying to signal that we think that this is a thinly traded area of the market, that we're in August, and there's been a lot of corporate issuance that's influenced the market, and we believe that there are many underlying factors in turn that the market is not looking at, and we are going to make a market in these. We routinely do buybacks, and we're going to increase the size of the buyback. And, Sarah, I would note that it could be more than the $4 billion per issue.
3: Yeah, I was going to ask how big this could get. If the signal here is that you're not happy with the direction of yields, they've gone back the other way. We've erased most of the Treasury rally that you got yesterday with that big surprise. So how much more are you willing to do?
2: Well, we have a big toolkit, so we'll see. And part of it is signaling here and to show that we believe that the yields don't reflect the underlying fundamentals. This Iran conflict, we will get on the other side of this. We don't know when, and we can talk about the economic measures we're going to be taking against Iran in a minute.
3: Sure.
2: We believe that the liquidity, especially in the 30-year point, is very poor, and we are in the administration, we are be announcing probably at the end of this week, beginning of next week, an increased focus on fiscal consolidation. And you know, it's coming from President Trump. Russ Vogt and myself will be examining both on the revenue side and the cost side what we can do.
1: Revenue cost side and the cost side, what we can do. Here's the problem is we got to cut spending. We've got to cut spending. And neither side in Washington, D.C. wants to cut spending. The president does not. The president is out showing off his new helicopter landing pad. By the way, that helicopter landing pad, contrary to what you may have heard on some news outlets, is necessary. So the president's Marine One helicopter is a Sikorsky helicopter, and they have redesigned it because of some issues that were uncovered in the old design, and they wanted to update it to begin with. The problem is the new one, it puts out so much hot air that is forced downward as the helicopter is landing and taking off that it burns the grass. And they were going to cancel the project, and instead Sikorsky said that it would pay for a proper helicopter landing pad at the White House. So the president had them design it, put it in. Now, there are Republicans who wish the president would not go on these renovation tours of the White House, as people are hungry and can't afford groceries, let alone their own kitchen renovation. The president himself wants to renovate the White House. They are barfing gold leaf all over the White House, y'all. They just, I mean, I don't know. The president, to some degree, is putting it on himself, but there is gold leaf all over the place. It looks gaudy. And the president, doing these tours, the Republicans are like, sir, this is off message. When people are struggling right now, showing your new helicopter landing pad is not a wise thing to do. He's 80 years old. He doesn't care. He's in legacy mode. He is building for the future. He knows he's a lame duck. The problem is there are still crises out there. And one of the big crises out there for the president to have to deal with is the national debt at $40 trillion, and neither side wanting to deal with the $40 trillion issue. The biggest driver of our debt is Social Security and Medicare. They are called mandatory spending. Congress does not appropriate that money every year. That money just goes to Social Security and Medicare residents or recipients, and it increases every year. They get more. And that amount goes up and up and up, unchecked, unstopped by Congress. Congress could choose to stop it. Congress could choose to rein it in. But we're headed towards a fiscal cliff. We are within 4 years or so of going off the edge of this fiscal cliff. By 2032, the Social Security Trust Fund will be completely out of money. It'll be nothing but IOUs. And Congress will have to do a couple of things. One, they'll have to cut the amount recipients make. And two, they'll have to raise the age of retirement. Those two things together will actually forestall the situation. But one of the things Bessette said is that we can grow our way out of the problem. And I would have you know that the Secretary of Treasury is actually correct. We can grow our way out of the problem. The problem is the present policies of this administration prevent our economy from growing. Tariffs are one of the issues. That's why the president is deciding to waive some steel and aluminum and car import tariffs to stimulate those aspects of the economy. Why is he waiving them? Because the tariffs hurt the economy. So many of you, very dogmatically, because he said so, that they wouldn't affect the economy, insisted it is so. And in fact, economics 101, tariffs are a tax. It is a tax on output. It is a tax that consumers pay. It is a tax that that producers pay. It is a tax, and it has cost us wage growth and investment in companies more than higher prices, but it has raised prices as well. Walmart is announcing it's getting back multiple billions of dollars in tariff refunds and that it will lower its prices. But Walmart is actually signaling, while it thinks its future is good, that there are economic problems on the horizon that Walmart itself sees because of prices and because of income, because of wages, because of inflation. Grocery prices are now predicted to go higher because of the price of gas. All of this has an impact on the economy. And if the economy slows down, revenue to Washington slows down, and it makes the national debt grow even faster. And it is a sick cycle that repeats over and over and over and over. And again, nobody in Washington has a solution. The Democrats want to raise taxes. That's their solution. Republicans don't want to do anything. Republicans say they want to cut spending, but they never do. Doge was a distraction. Doge did not cut what needed to be cut. And in fact, once Elon Musk was out of the White House, they restored a lot of the cuts. The Democrats just want to raise taxes. They want a wealth tax. They want a billionaire tax. The problem is that money is fungible and billionaires can move around. You raise taxes on the billionaires. Well, the billionaires, they're going to put in also billionaires don't live lives like you and me. Billionaires very often take out loans and they pay back the loans with dividends. So they don't have an income tax. Billionaires don't pay income taxes because they have massive amounts of stock in portfolios. They take out low interest loans that are paid back with the dividends they're generating from their investments. So they pay capital gains tax on the dividends. And that's less than income. And so some Democrats would say, well, we should raise the capital gains tax. The problem is capital gains are good for the economy. You want people selling stock and reinvesting that money. You want dividend payments. Then you don't want to punish people. I guess they'll want to do a graduated capital gains tax. I'm sure that that'll work just fine. I'm sure. Problem here is you got to cut, because if you were to tax 100% of the money of all of the billionaires on planet Earth who can be taxed by Americans, you still wouldn't fund the federal government for more than a day or so. If you took all the money from all the billionaires that the government could take from, and you combined all of their assets, let's say you confiscated their wealth. You didn't just tax their income. You confiscated their wealth, all of the billionaires. You couldn't fund the government for a year. So what do you cut? You got to cut. That's the problem. That's the thing that the Democrats always miss. In fact, I remember when I was on CNN one time, I was having this discussion with Anderson Cooper and Paul Begala. And Paul kept saying, Republicans don't want to raise taxes, blah, blah, blah. They just want to cut taxes, blah, blah, blah. I was like, Paul, here's the problem. Take 100% of the income or the wealth of all the billionaires on the Forbes list who are American citizens. You still can't fund the federal government for half of a year. So what are you going to cut? You can say Republicans don't want to raise taxes. Okay, we don't. But what do you, the Democrats, want to cut? You want to cut defense at a time of growing crises. That's about the only thing you want to cut. What else do you want to cut in the budget? If you don't cut anything in the mandatory spending, guess what? You're going to cut in, you're going to cut all of the money out of the discretionary budget. The discretionary budget is what Congress funds every year. Transportation, education, law enforcement, the budget of the federal government, defense, all of that, that's all there. The government cannot not budget to pay interest on the national debt. Interest comes before everything else. After interest comes the mandatory spending of Social Security and Medicare. The real reforms come from cutting that. Senior citizens vote more than anyone else, so nobody wants to cut that. And the problem is we're headed towards economic stagflation. We are headed off a fiscal cliff. Scott Bessin is right. We can grow our way out of this. You shrink the numerator to the denominator in the ratio of debt to GDP by growing the GDP. You grow the private sector economy. But the more the economy requires government funding, that takes money out of the private sector and puts it in the public sector. American government bonds are the safest investment on planet Earth because they're backed by the full faith and credit of the United States. So if you keep growing bonds to fund the government, that takes a dollar away from the private sector and puts that dollar in the public sector. Do it at scale. You're funding the growth of government, not the private sector. And the cycle keeps repeating until we collapse. And this administration, this Republican administration, has no solution for that other than more government spending. So, folks, we got to come up with something. And it begins with cutting mandatory spending.
0: Have something to say? Show 1-877-97-ERIC. That's 1-877-973-7425.
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0: not tell you what you want to hear, but he tells you what you need to hear. 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
1: Hello and welcome. It is Eric Erickson here. The phone number, 877-973-7425. Should you wish to be on the program, there is some interesting data we put in the show notes. If you text Eric, E-R-I-C-K, to 33777, you can get the show notes. Every day as I go live, we send out all the links to all the stuff I'm talking about and all the stuff that I can't get to. It is show prep for your mind. I never want to tell you what to think. I want to give you all the information you can think for yourself as we digest through it. I'll tell you what I think about it, though, and this is interesting data. When you overlap charitable giving in the United States, you know where charitable giving is highest in the United States? The South and Utah. The South and Utah. The Northeast and the Left Coast and the Upper Midwest, Wisconsin, Michigan area, those are the least charitable people in America. The South and up the Mississippi River Valley to a degree, pretty charitable. It coincides with religious attendance. When you look and see where the most, where the people are who attend church the most, you find the people who give the most. In other words, people who believe in an afterlife give the

0: most money, and particularly people who go to Christian churches where God commands a tithe, they give the most to charity, including, and this may surprise you, non-church charities. Religious people not only give the most to churches, after they give to churches, they keep giving to other things. So I'm in Georgia, and you can actually pick out DeKalb County. DeKalb County, one of the most progressive counties in the state of Georgia. You can pick out DeKalb County on a map of charitable giving because it is the most liberal, secular county in the state of Georgia, and it is the least charitable. Same thing, you get down to Florida, you have a seas of green until you get to Broward County in this map. Interestingly enough, very South Louisiana, some of the least charitable places in the nation. The charitable giving corresponds to, hate to hit the sensitive subject, but Protestantism. Now, Cozy Earth, let's talk about it. 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

0: you can be part of the show, even on the weekend. 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
1: Federal agents have seized electronic devices belonging to former Congressman Eric Swalwell, according to multiple press reports out there. He was stopped at an airport. It apparently is tied into a sexual harassment investigation. Rumor has it. We will see. I'm flummoxed. The Republicans not forcing Max Miller out of the race, but the Democrats moved heaven and earth to get Swalwell and Plattner out of the race. They just seem to be a little more hungry to win things. 877-973-7425 is the phone number. Should you wish to call the Eric Erickson Show, you may have to stay on the line a little bit because we got a lot of stuff to talk about, because we got to talk about the Iran issue. Things are heating up in Iran. I want to talk about it. But first, I want to jump to Wagner, Oklahoma, and talk to Ron. Welcome to the show, Ron. How are you?
2: Peachy.
1: Excellent.
2: Anyway, I want to preface this by saying I am a Trump reporter. Supporter. I have voted for him twice in the past. But you mentioned a couple of words that caught my ear in particular. You said he's, of course, in his lame duck days, and his legacy seems to be very important. And he's already proven that with wanting to put his name on the Kennedy Library. And in my estimation, sir, I think the train has jumped the track, because you also mentioned the economy. And somehow we have deviated from what his initial target was, and that's getting the enriched plutonium away from the Iranians. We seem to be taking care of everything else, and we're not doing anything to accomplish his announced goals. This is the first situation I've ever seen where the enemy is allowed more than five or six times to dictate terms of surrender and then not following through with it. I think politics and legacy has taken over, and we need somebody in Washington who has his ear to say that on several levels he's failing. And I'm waiting next for a gold-covered statue of him somewhere, which I hope never happens. But it seems to be trending that way, if you know what I'm talking about.
1: Go ahead.
2: I told your call screener, nice guy, by the way, very efficient.
1: Please don't say nice things about him.
2: Well, he told me to tell you to put him down for a raise, but, you know, at any rate, we in Oklahoma are struggling, the people are, with a brand new smelter operation in northeastern Oklahoma, right where all the lakes, like I told your screener, we've got five major lakes just within an hour's drive of anywhere here in northeastern Oklahoma. And we've already had one catastrophic result with people still suffering with the effects of that company in Inola that polluted the whole area. The politicians down here, because it's election time, they're feigning opposition to this. But the bottom line is Trump wants it, and he's going to get it. That's all there is to it. And we still haven't figured out why it has to be here. If he wants it so bad, put it in Florida. You know, we seem to be a target area for what Trump wants.
1: They think about you guys as having wide open land that Florida doesn't, and there lots of industry does kind of want it. I'm not sure it's a smart thing, given the situation. But yeah, you're right. One, the politicians, you can't really trust any of them these days. And listen, I wish someone could go sit with the president and say, Mr. President, you can pull this thing out. But you gotta do some things. Let me weave this into Iran. Scott Bessent was on CNBC talking about the debt, talking about the bond buybacks. He pointed out it's August. These sorts of things happen in August, among other things, that we can grow our way out of the debt problem. A problem is present policies don't do that. But also, He talked about Iran. Let me play you some of this interview.
3: Do. And again, we have asymmetric information, and I'm not sure why oil has popped up on this, because this, for now, and it is at the president's discretion, if we are doing the maximum economic pressure, then that means that likely there will not be a large-scale kinetic restart. But I would emphasize that is for now. And look, we do have control of the strait. You would have seen media reports that large amounts of energy are getting out. And you know, I think that we can continue doing that in the southern lane. And that, you know, I think oil markets are misinterpreting what this economic pressure means. The economic pressure means that we are going to all of our allies, and this is going to be the greatest coordinated economic isolation in the history of the world. And we are going to them and saying, you are either with us or against us. You want this murderous regime to end. And if you insist on doing business with them, either transferring money, buying their oil, doing seaborne ship transfers, then the U.S. Treasury and the U.S. government, they will put its full might and force toward enforcing against you. So it is time for our allies and the rest of the world to make a decision, and we are going to squash the economy of this murderous regime, which that will curtail their ability to project power through their proxies. It will mean that they cannot pay the military. And you know, we have substantial inflation, both food inflation and ordinary inflation in Iran. And you know, what we have seen, you know, I see lots of reports that said, oh, well, this has never worked. It does work because we have a combination. It is a 1-2 punch. We have the blockade, and we are going to have the toughest sanctions in history. And I will tell you, this will work. It worked in Venezuela once we put up the blockade.
1: So that's the play. And then, by the way, while I was a little bit skeptical, the fact that all the people who told us it would be terrible if we attacked Iran are now telling us it's terrible to do this, and I'm kind of thinking this is probably going to work. Probably going to work if all the people, the pro-Iran people, are like, no, this is a terrible idea. You shouldn't do this. This is bad. They're the same ones who said, don't bomb Iran. So maybe this is going to work. In fact, we know that in the last 72 hours now, Iran has exported 0 gallons of oil. That also hurts China, by the way. Now, if we can make sure, in fact, that no oil is getting out of Iran, that cripples the Chinese economy at a time. There is a report out that the Chinese economy, the Chinese are lying about the growth of their economy. And we can tell by satellite data, by the number of dark factories and dark cities, they've turned off the lights because there's nobody there. That suggests an overinflated propaganda campaign by China about its economy. Our gross domestic product in this country, we produce 25% of the global economy. China now produces 16%. Ours, by the way, was 24%. We've gone up to 25%. We produce more on the global economy than any other country. In fact, after China, we produce more in the global economy than pretty much the rest of the world. And the Chinese, it now appears, are potentially lying about their economic products, so we might be producing more. And if we really do crack down on the Iranian export of oil, as this administration claims it's going to do, that is actually going to cripple China. I was asked this morning by my buddy Scott Inez on WDBO down in Orlando, Florida, why aren't we producing more oil? I was like, Scott, as a matter of fact, as of yesterday, we're now producing more oil than the rest of the world combined. The other day I told you we were producing more than OPEC. We are now producing more than the rest of the world combined. Our refineries are at maximum capacity. We can't keep up. It is Christmas in August for South Louisiana and Texas. The refineries, the oil producers, they are going gangbusters right now, given how much they are producing. Now, there will at some point be this cycle that things will, well, wind up not going great eventually as the boom-bust economy of the oil cycles are carried out. But for now, it's a really good thing. For now, we are in a great economic place and we could be growing the economy, except I gotta say, if someone could just go to the president, not going to be me. He doesn't like to listen to me. But say, Mr. President, we need you to succeed. This is not a want. This is a we need you to succeed because the other side has gotten bat crap crazy. The other side are advancing democratic socialists. In fact, there are growing people on our side that want to be Democrat socialist light. One of them is your vice president who thinks we'll beat Coke with Diet Coke. Mr. President, you know you can't beat the real thing and we don't want real socialists. So do your economic crackdown on Iran. But also do an experiment. Get rid of all the tariffs right now. Get rid of all the tariffs. I know you believe that they're going to work. But the American public doesn't. You got two more years in office. The day after the election, put them all back in place if you want. But right now, get rid of all the tariffs. The stock market's going to go up. People are going to feel emboldened. Consumer shopping is going to go back up. Wage investment by businesses is going to happen. Get rid of the tariffs. Just right now, get rid of the tariffs. The number one thing you could do, get rid of the tariffs. Number two, Mr. President, start making the case to the American public directly that the Democrats still can't be trusted with the economy. People may not like you, but they don't trust the Democrats. Capitalize on that trust and focus on the crazy things the Democratic Socialists say. It's like the eating the cats and dogs in Springfield, Ohio. They were not actually eating the cats and dogs in Springfield, Ohio. How do I know that? Well, I happen to be the number one voice on radio in Springfield, Ohio. I have lots of people from Springfield, Ohio who listen to me on WHIO up there out of Dayton, and they call. And I interviewed them on this program when those allegations were made, and they said, no, people aren't eating the cats and dogs, but there actually are real problems. The school system is overwhelmed with people who don't speak English. The trash service is messed up because the Haitians are throwing their trash into the ditches. They don't know about trash collection. Social services is overwhelmed. Crime is up. Car insurance has gone up because they can't drive and they're getting cars. And saying the cats and dogs, the media pushes, this is racism. You can't say that. That's racism. How dare you say that, Mr. President? But then they had to go look to debunk it. And when they went and they found that all the other allegations were true. Yes, people are dumping their trash in the streets. Yes, social services are overwhelmed. Yes, the school system is running out of money because none of the kids speak English. Yes, insurance rates are going up because of all the auto accidents. The real things got highlighted by the president. So go out there and just say the things the Democratic Socialists are saying. In fact, Abdul El-Sayed, Mr. President, has given you a great soundbite. I want to play this for you. This is Abdul El-Sayed.
4: I mean, what do you just make it just happen there? The guy saying you're an Arab, you don't care about black folks. You know, I hate to say this, but I just get you to hear it from older black folks and people.
1: This is a reporter saying, what do you say to people who say you don't care about black?
5: You know, there's been an effort, I think, to divide people against each other. And unfortunately, you see that the consequence of that, to tell us that some group or another group have to be counterposed because there's not enough for all of us. I am Arab. I'm also African. My family immigrated to this country from Egypt. I'm proud of my African heritage.
1: You got that, black voters? He's African, too. How many of you who are called African-American really view yourself as African? He does, and he thinks the way to relate to black people is to say, I'm African. I'm sorry, but you know what the actual term for an African-American is? American. They're Americans. They're not African. They're Americans. He also believes he's Jesus. He's like, Jesus was a radical, too. man is full of himself. You know, on his bookshelf, he's got a series of radical books by radical Islamic guys. Someone took a shot of it while he was filming something, and people are like, he actually has a book by a guy who defended 9/11 as like a legitimate exercise to shift American opinion, among other things. The guy's a super radical. His mom was tied now to a group that was tied to Osama bin Laden. Mr. President, go out there and highlight these radicals. Get rid of the tariffs. Stimulate the economy. Do your embargo on Iran. Stop with your gold leafing the White House and get out there and tell the American people that there is a real choice between the socialists and you. And they may not like you, but they would prefer you to socialism. Mr. President, there's a way to mitigate what's coming, but you got to get your head in the game instead of on the White House lawn looking at your helicopter renovations.
0: Honest.
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1: 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Again, everything I talk about on the show and then all the stuff I don't have time to get to, it's all in the email that comes out at noon. 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
6: Did you know there's no such thing as darkness? I mean, it's a thing, but it's not a thing. Technically, darkness is just the absence of light. Someone living in physical darkness for extended periods of time suffers physically and mentally. Darkness is disorienting and debilitating. You know, the same types of things happen to individuals and societies in a spiritual and moral sense. Look, it's not actually that hard to diagnose the darkening condition of our souls and our society. We are actually moving further away from the light. Friends, here is the elementary truth we must embrace. God is light. Jesus is the light of the world. And the further we drift from him, the darker things will become. The need of your heart and mine and the need of our day is a genuine awakening, a real turning to God. He's the light, the antidote to the darkness. 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

0: We are Red Eye Radio. He is Eric Carlin. I'm Gary McNamara. Hey, got quite a bit of good response to the op-ed piece that we read in the Wall Street Journal yesterday from a young entrepreneur who talked about it. It was basically saying, talking about the MAGA movement, especially with young people, is moving socialist.
1: Yeah.
0: And brought up the

0: the latest polls, not just Republicans, but those who call themselves MAGA. And it's something that we've, that you and I've talked about, which is the Republican Party moving to the left. We've been talking about it though for 20 years.
1: Yeah.
0: 2000. Wow.
1: Since we started
0: 2006.
1: Yeah.
0: Yeah.
2: Wow. Well, maybe 2005 when you started with Tom DeLay.
0: Yeah. When Tom DeLay said, well, you know, we've cut the budget. You know, the conservatives are going to have to be quiet because we've cut the budget.
2: Yeah.
0: You know, basically it's bare bones right now. And we said, oh, please, for God's sakes. Yeah. And you and I were only working together probably less than a month, and you were worried about me at that time.
2: No, I thought you were going to, because there isn't a defibrillator for the brain. I thought your brain was going to explode. So, well.
0: But we'll get to more of that, something that just amazes us.
2: Yeah.
0: We'll get to that coming up.
2: All right.
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0: We are Red Eye Radio. He's Art Cronin. I'm Gary McNamara, addressing the other thing that Americans are paranoia about, data centers. New poll out, Americans are more open to nuclear power plants than AI data centers.
1: See, that's the game. The government's just trying to warm you up. Well, okay, you got your choice, data center or nuke plant. Nuke plant!
0: I saw a number of conservatives yesterday come out and say, look, and you've seen the surveys coming out saying golf courses use way more water than AI centers. So get rid of golf courses and build AI centers. We're going to have AI centers, as we have said. It's up to government. If you wish to regulate and say we need to ensure that we have the water and we have the power and the electricity, that's fine. We cannot move ahead without AI centers in this country.
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0: We are Red Eye Radio. He is Eric Cronin, and I'm Gary McNamara. Hey, got quite a bit of good response to the op-ed piece that we read in the Wall Street Journal yesterday from a young entrepreneur who talked about it. Was basically saying, talking about the MAGA movement, especially with young people, is moving socialist.
1: Yeah,
0: and brought up the latest polls, not just Republicans, but those that call themselves MAGA. And it's something that you and I have talked about, which is the Republican Party moving to the left. We've been talking about it, though, for 20 years.
1: Yeah.
0: Since we started. 2006.
1: Yeah.
0: Yeah. Wow.
1: Well, maybe 2005 when you started with Tom DeLay.
0: Yeah. When Tom DeLay said, well, you know, we've cut the budget. You know, the conservatives are going to have to be quiet because we've cut the budget.
1: Yeah.
0: You know, basically it's bare bones right now. And we said, oh, please, for God's sakes. Yeah. And you and I were only working together probably less than a month, and you were worried about me at that time.
1: No, I thought you were going to, because there isn't a defibrillator for the brain. I thought your brain was going to explode. So, well.
0: But we'll get to more of that, something that just amazes us.
1: Yeah.
0: We'll get to that coming up.
1: All right.
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5: Radio. He is Eric Cronin. I'm Gary McNamara. So the statement I want to make is we had the WNBA report earlier. There's Sophie Cunningham, who advocates women playing women's basketball instead of biological men playing women's basketball. And she is booed in Toronto by a significant portion of women. You cannot make this crap up. You cannot make it up.
6: That's where we are. Well, at least in Toronto.
5: Yep.
6: Yep.
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0: Welcome to Culture Crash, where we examine what's new and old in entertainment. Author Taylor Jenkins Reid is a writer who loves to explore new worlds, perhaps most well known for her novel Daisy Jones and the Six, which chronicles the fictional romantic entanglements of a Fleetwood Mac-esque 1970s rock band. Reid is also the author of The Seven Husbands of Evelyn Hugo, about an aging Elizabeth Taylor-like Hollywood star who finally tells all about her much-discussed marriages. Amazon Prime adapted Daisy Jones into a popular miniseries back in 2023, and Anna Kendrick is set to adapt an Evelyn Hugo movie for Netflix. But those are just two of Reid's nine novels to date. In 2025, she released the novel Atmosphere to great acclaim. My favorite of her books so far, Atmosphere, is set at NASA in the 1980s, and explores the difficulties of being a woman and being queer while working at the space shuttle program and living in Texas. What makes Reid's novels so compulsively readable is their approachable language and also the author's genuine curiosity for different careers and settings. Her book Carrie Soto is Back, for instance, is set against the high-stakes world of elite tennis. Instead of finding one lane, writing exclusively about, say, sports, old Hollywood, or the rock music scene, Reid is comfortable dabbling in a new setting each time, giving each of her books a really fun and transportive quality. Reid's work is popular on BookTok and Goodreads, accessible enough to be widely read, and artful enough to be worthy of internet discussion and debate. By centering LGBTQ characters and exploring the lived experience of existing in different decades in American history, Taylor Jenkins Reid is building out a catalog of fun and thought-provoking historical fiction books that are taking over America one book club and one prestige streaming adaptation at a time. I'm Evan Rook.
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3: From ABC News, I'm Brian Clark. It's been more than a week since powerful storms and deadly flooding wreaked havoc in Indiana. Now more than 30,000 customers still don't have power in the northwestern corner of the state. That includes Gary, where residents like Talisha Burnett say,
4: I have to sit in my car and get some air because of right now, with all the storms, my whole house is so much moisture built up. My furniture is ruined now.
3: Thousands of miles away, Tropical Storm Moke is expected to bring more heavy rain and strong winds to Hawaii's Big Island, where cleanup from last week's hurricane is still ongoing. More on that from ABC's Morgan Norwood.
5: This is actually the second weekend in a row that Hawaii is facing more tropical storm threats. Forecasters say these rare close calls is because El Nino is steering these storms closer to the island.
3: Race cars will roar through the streets of Washington, D.C. today for IndyCar's Freedom 250 Grand Prix. It's President Trump's latest event to mark the nation's 250th birthday. He is expected to open the festivities with a lap of the course in the presidential limousine. Overnight, the president on social media said Canada wants the benefits of statehood without being one, as he touted new tariffs of 50% on more than $20 billion of Canadian goods. Canada's prime minister said the country would match those tariffs dollar for dollar. The premier of British Columbia, David Eby, said no deal's better than a bad deal.
6: It is clear that the current U.S. administration cannot be trusted. You just can't trust Trump. Even if an agreement had been signed, how long would it have lasted?
3: A Texas judge denied a defense request to grant Carmelo Anthony a new trial for stabbing a fellow student at a high school track meet. ABC's Jacqueline Lee has more.
7: There was this alleged off-the-record agreement between prosecutors and the defense to exclude damaging character information. Now, Anthony's attorney saying that due to this agreement, it affected everything. We're talking jury selection, opening statements.
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12: There have been more than 10,000 cases of foodborne illness reported in the U.S. since May, and now there's an outbreak linked to alfalfa sprouts, says ABC's Andrew Dimbert.
13: We have a new food outbreak alert. The FDA and CDC posting an outbreak notice for E. coli and salmonella potentially linked to alfalfa sprouts. They say it's linked to at least 55 people across 15 states and 4 people in the hospital. Alfalfa sprouts, grown by Everything Sprouts, also sold under the name Calco, have been identified as the potential source. The company has issued a voluntary recall, officials telling people to throw out or return the affected products.
12: The new school year has educators talking about the place for artificial intelligence in the classroom. Utah was an early adapter. The State Board of Education's AI specialist Matthew Winters tells ABC that outright bans backfire.
14: When teachers are like, well, what's my first step? I'm always like, talk to your students about what they need with this.
12: Other robots set a record over the weekend.
15: In China, a humanoid robot has run the 100-meter race faster than Usain Bolt's world record. The bot, made by the Beijing Innovation Center of Humanoid Robotics, did the sprint in just 9.39 seconds. Bolt's record is 9.58 seconds. Right now, Beijing is playing host to the World Humanoid Robot Games, kind of like a robot Olympics, at the city's National Speed Skating Oval Stadium. Other events besides running include weightlifting and tug-of-war competitions.
12: Brian Clark, ABC News.
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17: 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Thanks for tuning into our award-winning public affairs program, For the People, bringing you the latest information to help address concerns in our communities tied to youth, the economy, public health and safety, aging, education, and the environment. Today we'll be bringing you another For the People special report, this time focusing on e-bikes, with a lot of critical information aimed at parents and those providing e-bikes for younger riders, as well as riders who want to be as safe as possible when operating alongside other motor vehicles on Connecticut's roadways. We'll open talking with a Newtown police officer who will discuss current laws related to e-bikes and some potent observations of what he is seeing on local roadways. Then our special report on e-bikes continues with 2 representatives from UConn Health Waterbury Hospital, one who's been a first responder for decades, along with a nurse who manages the hospital's emergency department. We'll pick up the conversation detailing their experiences and perspectives as they see e-bike, moped, and scooter collisions rapidly escalating across the region they serve. Then in our final segment, we're going to reconnect with community partners at McCall Behavioral Health Network. That regional provider was recently accepted into the World Trade Center Health Program, becoming a provider of coordinated behavioral health and primary care services for eligible 9/11 responders and survivors in Connecticut. We'll learn how this designation will help expand access to specialized whole person care closer to home for those living with certified World Trade Center related health conditions. 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
0: Well, here in this first part of our special report on e-bikes in Connecticut, I'm pleased to bring in a friend in law enforcement that I've known now for decades. Leonard Penna is almost a quarter century with the Newtown Police Department here in Fairfield County. In that time, he's been a patrol officer. He's a former school resource officer. He's working currently with their traffic unit. He's also a trained member of their motorcycle and bicycle unit. And we're here today on basically because he came forward with a lot of concerns about what he's seeing out on the street when it comes to e-bikes. And so we decided to have a conversation about it. So Lenny, if I may, Officer Penna, let's start with the most recent legislation that Connecticut has instituted with the focus on making e-bike ownership and operation more safe, not only for the riders, but everyone else on the road.
19: Yeah, thank you, John. I appreciate you having me here today to discuss this very important topic that we feel is increasingly becoming more popularly used. So Connecticut recognizes these electric or e-bikes under three different classifications. And with that being said, those three classifications pretty much mimic what we know as the typical bicycles that we grew up with that don't have electric power. So pretty much all those laws that pertain to our normal typical bicycle also pertain to these e-bikes.
0: H bikes.
19: Almost non-existent today. Yeah. There's always some form of motorized options now with everything that we do. Mm-hmm. So with that being said, the helmets that maintains, however, with an electric or an e-bike, they must be worn no matter what age you are, where a regular bicycle would be anyone under the age of 16 would have to wear a helmet. But with an electric bike, no matter what age, you have to wear a helmet for that. And again, like some of those laws that we govern for bicycles, you can't have a passenger on the bicycle unless that bicycle is specifically established and set up to have a passenger. With a bicycle, you must travel with the direction of traffic, and you must always be on the most right side of that roadway while traveling. And you also have to abide by all the motor vehicle laws, like a vehicle, which in regards to stop signs and stop lights, and just got to basically follow the rules of the road.
0: So really, legislatively or statutorily, the only difference between a person pedaling their own bike under their own power and an e-bike is the requirement for any operator, every operator, to wear a helmet.
19: That is correct. And now these e-bikes, it's what the state of Connecticut classifies as a true e-bike. There's other vehicles out there that are labeled e-bikes that we're going to talk about, I'm sure, as we get into this conversation. But those are a whole different animal. And the e-bikes, as we know them to be as a bicycle, the same laws will definitely apply.
0: Well, that's why this conversation is so critically important. If you're a parent, a grandparent, a guardian or custodial overseer of a young person here in Connecticut, this conversation is critically important because we are hearing from our other colleagues in the emergency medicine arena, which we'll be hearing from in the next segment of the special report. Injuries for these e-bikes have skyrocketed, and that, I guess, mirrors the popularity.
19: Yeah, absolutely. And probably within the last decade or so, e-bikes have been becoming more and more popular. So it's a learning curve for all of us, including the police officers. We're trying to get a grasp on what the legalities are, with what the differences are with a legal e-bike versus an illegal e-bike, and just trying to come up with the best ways to handle that, mostly because we want to have public safety in mind, and we don't want to, you know, have any one getting hurt, especially the youth, you know, where we could have potential injuries and or deaths.
20: Right. And with the, as you mentioned, with the advent of battery life getting longer, these e-bike riders can go further, faster, and certainly they're everywhere. I mean, I'm a card, you know, a member card holder with a particular retail store that offers, that's currently offering an e-bike at $1,499. But if you buy that e-bike for $1,499, you actually get a gift card for that store for $1,499. So essentially, the e-bike, for all intents and purposes, is free. So there's certainly, you can get them anywhere.
19: Yeah, I wasn't aware of that. That sounds like a pretty good plan to be able to purchase one.
20: Yeah.
19: But with e-commerce, it's very easy to obtain one of these electric bicycles. You know, you can get them shipped to you the next day. And they're relatively inexpensive now, where, you know, a few years ago, they probably come down in price at least 50% or so. So for about $500, you can get yourself a legal e-bike. Yeah.
20: Yeah. Well, let's talk about the difference between the bicycle and the e-bike, and the power ratios, and some of the rules and laws that relate to that, and the speed and the wattage and all that.
19: Yeah, sure. So Connecticut basically defines a e-bike, from what we know, is just like a regular bicycle with a helper motor, essentially. Kind of just, you know, making it easier to understand. But some of the differences are an e-bike has to have pedals. So again, it's just like basically having a helper motor, and that motor can't be more than 750 watts. if you have a class one e-bike, that can only assist you while you're pedaling, and that max speed can only be 20 miles per hour. The next class would be the class two, and that has a throttle, and that'll assist you without pedaling, and again, that max speed is 20 miles per hour. And then the class three, that's the large class that can go up to 28 miles per hour, but you have to be at least 16 years of age or older to operate one of those. And again, those also have pedals, and it assists with you while you're pedaling. So there's not too much difference between a regular bicycle and an e-bike that's legal in the state of Connecticut, except for the fact that you have a motor helping you pedal.
20: So I guess it begs the question, like, everything is modifiable nowadays to make it louder and faster. Have you heard from your colleagues that there are kind of black market or secondary ways to even make these bikes go even faster?
19: Yes, yeah, so I'm not sure of how to modify the actual legal e-bikes that Connecticut classifies, but there's a whole bunch of bikes out there. Yeah, not even aftermarket, because these bikes are still legal that you could purchase and obtain. You just can't operate them on a public roadway. So you could purchase it just like you would purchase a dirt bike. You could purchase one of these higher powered electric bikes, and you could use them on your own property if you choose to do so, but you can't operate them on a roadway. So, and there's a lot of them out there. And again, those are also inexpensive.
20: So I guess, once again, calling on parents and guardians and loved ones in regards to bikes without pedals that are being marketed as e-bikes.
19: That's true, yeah. So a lot of these electric vehicles are being misrepresented as an e-bike. And yes, is it an e-bike? Sure. But essentially, it's a motorcycle, either that more closer to resembling a dirt bike. And they're not recognized by the state as an e-bike. They have more than 750-watt motors, and they could reach speeds up to 50 miles per hour. So you could understand where the safety issue becomes a play on that with younger kids that don't even have experience on the roadway operating this two-wheel vehicle that has the capability of accelerating up to 50 miles per hour.
20: 50?
19: Yeah, 50.
20: 50 miles per hour.
1: That's correct.
20: And it says it's an e-bike on the box.
19: Yeah, so parents are unknowingly purchasing these vehicles thinking they're buying their child an e-bike when they're actually buying them a motorcycle.
20: And if they bought a motorized motorcycle that could go 50 miles an hour, you'd have to be over 16, licensed, and register that vehicle?
19: That's correct, yeah. So like a scooter that we typically seen for years.
20: Like the Vespa.
19: Like a Vespa, yeah. If it's under 50 cc's, it does not need to be registered, but you do need an operator's license to operate one of those on our roadways. So
20: to get the license, you need some training and take a test.
19: No, not even. You just need just need a regular operator's license, no motorcycle endorsement.
20: Oh.
19: Again, that's for a scooter. Okay. But again, those scooters are designed to have a proper headlamp, brake lamps, turn signals, and mirrors, where these other e-bikes that you're purchasing that either from an e-commerce online store, they don't have those. So they're not fit for the road.
20: So I know that in your many years as a police officer, I imagine you've had to at least once or twice make that late night knock on the door to inform loved ones that somebody's been injured or killed in a crash or some unfortunate incident. I don't believe you've had to do that regarding an e-bike incident here in Newtown, right?
19: A couple of months ago, we actually did have an incident involving an e-bike where the e-bike had crashed off the roadway as there was an oncoming car coming the opposite direction. There were no deaths involved, fortunately, but there have been a couple of other incidents, and in Trumbull was one of them. Where a 15-year-old had actually died as a result of falling off of an e-bike. Mm-hmm. And then also an 11-year-old in Fairfield also crashed involving another motor vehicle. Mm-hmm.
20: So I guess the matter of rider experience comes into play here, which is another important thing that parents, caregivers, or e-bike gift givers with the best intentions need to know.
19: Yeah, absolutely. So if you're in the market for purchasing one of these e-bikes, definitely you would want to do your research and make sure that these e-bikes cannot exceed 20 miles per hour. Obviously, if you're 16 and older, then you could operate a Class 3, which allows you to go up to 28 miles per hour. But that 20 miles per hour significantly reduces rider error or dangerous driving behavior. The ones that have more powerful motors that shouldn't be on the road, they're capable of doing wheelies and other unsafe maneuvers that could cause them to either, crash or be involved in an accident involving another motor vehicle.
20: Certainly, anyone who owns or has been a passenger in an electric car or a truck knows how different the acceleration ratio is with that type of an engine, and the e-bike replicates that to the extent that some of these vehicles can get up to speeds as fast or faster than cars in traffic.
19: Yeah, these electric motors, they have instant torque, so you're going 0 to 50 in a matter of seconds. And someone who's not experienced, it poses a real danger. Even the equipment on them, I'm sure they don't have the highest quality tires. You got to maintain their tire pressures adequately. Otherwise, it's easy for a bike with and going through a turn to roll over if they're underinflated, and just things like that we don't really think of because we look at it as just being a bicycle. That poses a real danger.
20: So I imagine the lower priced or the more economy models come out of the box basically stripped down, if you'll, you know, for any lack of a better term. Parents, caregivers, and those who are giving e-bikes or buying e-bikes for a young operator need to make sure that it has the proper equipment. What would some of the most important features be to make that bike as safe as possible?
19: Well, you definitely want to make sure it has lights for visibility. So if you're purchasing a legal e-bike, make sure it has a tail light on it. That is required by law as well, so have a tail light so that motorists can see you when they're approaching you from behind. For the most part, the big thing is making sure those tires are inflated, the chain doesn't have too much slack. And then the batteries themselves, just got to be careful because there's been horror stories with fires involving the charging of these electric batteries.
20: Okay. Let's turn to the subject of operating on the road, because certainly we've heard so many stories of, you know, because they're quiet, they're electric, they don't rev like a Harley Davidson for sure. So essentially, they're kind of stealthy on the road. What are a few of the most important things that parents and caregivers who are giving those bikes need to know in terms of safe operation?
19: Well, depending on the age of the operator, parental discretion is important, whether they want them even driving on the roadway or not. But if they are riding on the roadway, definitely they have to wear that helmet properly. A lot of people just put the helmet on and clip the strap, and it might be too loose. You don't want it to be too tight where it's restricting you from breathing properly as well. The helmets are really important. Shoes too. And a lot of kids will like riding their bikes with either sandals or even Crocs that could slip off their feet pretty easily. So they always want a closed toe shoe that, you know, is going to be secure on your feet. That's not going to fall off. And obviously, you know, depending on the riding skill, you might want to enhance those safety features with either elbow pads or knee pads and gloves to protect the hands if you were to fall. That's the first thing you're looking to do, stop yourself from falling with your hands.
20: Great. In closing, with you, Officer Pena, what are a few of the remaining things that you want to reinforce, both with the owners of e-bikes themselves, especially if they're a little on the younger side, and those who may be either helping them to buy them, or parents whose children are under 18?
19: Yeah, so I think the most important thing is if they're obtaining or purchasing one of these e-bikes that are legal, based on what the state of Connecticut labels as being a class 1, 2, or 3 e-bike. Those in them themselves are fairly safe. Again, they're not much more different than a regular traditional bicycle, except that it has a helper motor. It's the other vehicles that are labeled as e-bikes that we want to be wary of purchasing for our children, because again, they're more along the lines of being a motorcycle, high powered and very dangerous. And I think if we could have the parents know what they're purchasing, and if they're purchasing an e-bike that's suitable for their child, there shouldn't be much of a concern, because it's really not too much different than a normal bicycle.
20: So from a marketing standpoint, an e-bike without pedals is inherently more dangerous because it can inherently go much faster and is more of a e-motorcycle than an e-bike.
19: Correct, and those would be illegal to operate on the Connecticut roadways.
20: Right. I don't mean to throw something at you out of left field, but do you have anything to say about the electric scooters that either can be owned by the operator, or, you know, you go to the major metropolitan areas and you could get them off the rack by the hour?
19: Yeah, those are also governed by the same laws that we were just talking about with the bicycles. They're pretty much the same thing. It's just a different category of a bicycle. It's mm-hmm. a stand-on. Some of them do have seats, but those are also legal. You have to abide by the rules of the roadway.
20: Yeah.
19: You have to wear a helmet while riding one. But again, those are not going to be as powerful. But I'm sure there are some that are out there that can go faster, and again, those are the ones that you do not want to purchase for your children.
20: Right. What about resources for parents or others that want to learn more about what we talked about today?
19: Yeah, well, a lot of police departments are putting out information on their websites regarding these e-bikes, because there's a lot of, again, this is all a lot of new information for all of us to learn, and it's a learning curve, mm-hmm. and we're all trying to learn together to keep everybody safe. But there's one from the Connecticut Police Chiefs Association, and that's at www.cpcanet.org/resources/e-bikes, and that'll have additional information for parents, safety tips for the children, and more information to come as new legislation comes out and so forth.
20: Great. So, or if you're just using your search engine, Connecticut Chiefs of Police e-bikes will probably get you right to the link. Officer Leonard Penna is with the Newtown Police Department, going on a quarter century, and having been active in both the traffic unit and as a former school resource officer and a motor cycle and bicycle trained law enforcement officer. He's both experienced the ride on two wheels from the driver perspective, but sadly he's also seen the outcome when those two wheels come out from under people way too many times. And we'd hate for it to happen to somebody that you love, especially a child who received the e-bike as a gift or saved up and earned it for themselves. We don't want to see any further escalation of injuries, and we'll be talking more about that with our friends in the medical profession in our next segment.

0: as e-bikes, but that actually are kind of like e-motorcycles and can reach speeds of up to 50 miles an hour, which is of great concern to him due to the fact that he's not seeing those types of vehicles licensed. He's seeing inappropriate operation. He's seeing no helmets or significant lack of helmets. I'm pleased to be here at UConn Health Waterbury Hospital here today with a familiar voice to the award-winning For the People. Jeremy Rodrigo has been our go-to resource for emergency medical issues and the like for many, many years. He's 40 years with Beacon Hose Company in Beacon Falls. He is a EMS instructor and fellow podcaster. We're also pleased to be with Dana Fiala. She is the trauma program manager here at UConn Health Waterbury Hospital. We'll be talking to her in a few minutes. But first, we want to start with you, Jeremy. Have you responded to any types of calls involving e-bike or what they're calling e-bike injuries?
1: Yeah, absolutely. They're actually very plentiful now. They're out there a lot.
0: Tell us what some of the things that you see in terms of the when you have a chance to think about it and you realize preventative measures could have solved and saved the whole problem.
1: The first thing is helmets. So if you're going to be riding any type of bike or bicycle, e-bike or not, you should be having a helmet on. But what we're seeing is a lot of people who are taking this and considering it like a bicycle. Well, with a bicycle, the more you pedal, the faster you go. With an e-bike, you just push a button and you go and you're gone. And so what we're seeing is the rates of speed are much faster. I think that people are out on the streets with these. The folks driving cars and other vehicles aren't accustomed to seeing these things going so fast. And then they come out of nowhere. And so what you're seeing is kind of a new technology, super fun. People love them. Maybe they're not wearing their helmets. They're riding around on streets they normally wouldn't ride on because, you know, on a regular bicycle, if you're a kid, you're in your neighborhood. With an e-bike, you can go anywhere. Yeah. And you can go anywhere faster.
0: Yeah, 30, 40, 50 miles.
1: Yeah, you can go there faster, and that's what's happening. And their cars are hitting them. They're hitting other objects. They're getting launched over the handlebars. You know, there are times when they're broadsiding cars or they're cutting out in front of cars that didn't see them, and they're getting launched.
0: Are you seeing a lot of more operator-induced incidents versus the motor vehicle driver that may have encountered that e-bike or what we call e-bikes in that situation?
1: Yeah, it's a little of both. I think that with the operator, I think they're a little bit, there's a sense of freedom because you're going pretty fast. It's new. You're riding on roads that maybe you shouldn't be riding on, like busier thoroughfares, places like where there's a lot of traffic. Mm-hmm. And
0: post-road-like traffic.
1: Yeah, post-road, like these major roadways where people aren't accustomed to seeing bicycles, and you're riding on these roads. And then, again, when you add speed and, you know, a lot of these people are younger, you know, teenagers and adolescents, and they're not accustomed to those types of speeds, and they're kind of new at riding bikes. And so now they're out in the middle of these, you know, major roads, and especially in like a city like Waterbury, you know, there's a lot of traffic on these roads. Mm-hmm. And there's a lot of really busy roads. And so what happens is there's a little bit of experience level that's not there. They're having a great time, and they're doing, you know, they're getting struck or they're hitting an object that they weren't ready for.
0: Yeah. We're also hearing a lot of issues about these riders doing like attempting stunts as well as grouping.
1: Yeah.
0: And a lot of times, especially with young guys, there's a lot of that competitive trying to outdo each other, which can also be a real recipe for disaster.
1: Yeah, and they're, you know, again, when you're riding on the street, that's one thing. You're riding to the right side of the road and you're trying to go with traffic, that's one thing. But then when you kind of like, oh, let's hop some curbs and let's go down some stairs, you know, and let's pop some wheelies and see what happens, you know.
0: Yeah. Great. Well, we're going to switch over and speak to Dana Fiala here at UConn Health Waterbury Hospital.

0: So, Dana, first of all, just let the folks know a little bit about yourself and your background in the trauma industry.
1: Sure. So I am a registered nurse by background. I've worked at UConn Health Waterbury Hospital for over 11 years. I've been serving in the role of trauma program manager for almost 6 years. And the trends that we've seen with e-bikes, e-scooters, et cetera, the increased volume is very significant this year. We've never had any summers like this, at least while I've been here. So it's quite interesting.
0: And your intake of patients is from what geographical area? Not, you don't have to name every town, but roughly, where are you? Where are these patients coming in from?
1: Sure. So a lot of the patients that we see crash right within the Waterbury community, but we also service some more rural towns. We see Litchfield, Harwinton, Naugatuck, Beacon Falls, Oxford, Woodbury, Southbury, all of them.
0: Sure,
1: So
0: sure.
1: we get them in from everywhere.
0: So you described a summer like you've never seen before, but you are also categorizing these injuries into a group that includes e-bikes, but is not exclusive to those. We want to make sure that we're providing the most important messages to the parents, the caregivers, those who are buying the e-bikes for these young people, because as our prior guest, Officer Penna explained, a lot of times the kid might just show an Amazon ad or a retail store, a big box ad, and it says e-bike. But in fact, there's no pedals on it, and it's not an e-bike, and the speeds that these vehicles can reach, as we've heard over and over again, could be up to and even in excess of 50 miles an hour. The ones with the pedals certainly almost 30 miles an hour. So, explain to folks listening a little bit about the difference in an injury that might be occurred from somebody hitting an object or a car and being launched off the bike at 20 miles an hour, 25 miles an hour versus 40 or 50 miles an hour.
1: So we can expect that the extent of injuries may be more significant the higher the speeds that these kids are traveling. We see the worst injuries, though, when these e-bikes, e-scooters are struck by cars. And so I think taking preventative measures and having those conversations with your kids, if you give them this type of equipment, is really, be wearing your helmet, be wearing clothes that are a little bit more protective, like long pants, long sleeves,
0: No flip flops.
1: no flip-flops. That's also
0: No clock.
1: a big risk factor, yeah. And just obeying the rules of the road. When you are traveling alongside cars, of course, you run the risk. So you're obligated to follow those red lights, those stop signs, like anything else. And I think maybe kids don't understand that and don't know about that. And that's where we see some of our worst injuries, related to that.
0: So, without getting too deep into it or graphic, talk to the folks listening about what the process is, what happens when these kids get wheeled in out of an ambulance.
1: So for any trauma patient that comes in, we have a systematic assessment that we follow. Now we even have the ability to administer blood pre-hospitally when needed. That was a new program that we launched a few weeks ago, for patients that are critically injured and in need of blood for resuscitation. So they wheel through the door. We actually remove all clothing so that we can get a good visual head to toe to look for any life-threatening injuries. We look for the most important factors like airway, breathing, circulation. Those are the things that we're establishing first. And once we've stabilized a patient, we take them right over for imaging with a CAT scanner. We also obtain some images in the trauma bay. We get X-rays and ultrasounds there. As a level two trauma center, we have an operating room available 24/7. Sometimes patients are not even stable to go for CAT scan. We have to bring them right to the operating room. And we have specialty services on call 24/7, as well as our surgical team. So we're ready to handle all of these patients that come in. But really, we don't want to see them come in. These injuries are preventable if you have those conversations with your kids. You know, this looks like it's the whole trend of e-bike and e-scooter, mopeds, it looks like a trend that's going to be sticking with us for a while. So let's be proactive and not get injured in the first place.
0: We're seeing some higher level stats in Connecticut about the proportion of these injuries that are actually ending up in intensive care. Do you have any idea of the 20 or so that you've had in the past 3 months, if any number of those were so extreme that they resulted in intensive care treatment?
1: Yeah, absolutely. Some of those, quite a few of those did end up in intensive care. Unfortunately, head injuries always require some level of intensive care for a period of time. We've seen a lot of significant orthopedic injuries as well, and some of those orthopedic injuries result in significant hemorrhage. And when we have to watch somebody's vital signs so closely, those people are going to be going to intensive care. So it's very common that somebody injured on an e-bike or e-scooter is going to get ICU level monitoring after their injury.
0: So with the worst case scenario, unfortunately, being the patient passes away, in terms of recovery from a severe head injury that could occur, that you've seen occur, give folks a little bit of an idea of what that looks like.
1: So
0: to the best of your
1: Recovering from head injuries is very complex. No two head injuries are the same, so it's a very personalized journey. It involves, you know, things like rehabilitation, physical therapy, occupational therapy, speech therapy. And then we partner with other long-term care hospitals. So if somebody is taking, you know, has to take the time to recover from one of these injuries, they can do it acutely here at UConn Health Waterbury Hospital, but then they can go on to recover at another facility where they may be for months to years learning how to find that, you know, learn those abilities again that they had prior to their accident.
0: Okay. So as we wrap up our conversation today, I want you to speak directly to the parents, the grandparents, the caregivers, those the favorite aunts and uncles who say yes when the parents say no, that kind of situation. It has been reinforced in me that a lot of times these folks are misled in terms of what they're getting. So I would be happy to give you the opportunity to talk directly to them when they are faced with the persuasive young person asking for the what is he's describing or she is describing as an e-bike.
1: So there are many times where an e-bike or an e-scooter or a moped is great, you know, like getting to and from work, getting to and from school, whatever it may be. But I think it's just really important to have those crucial conversations about safety. And part of having the responsibility of owning one of these vehicles is also knowing how to stay safe. And like if you have passengers, keeping them safe and following the rules of the road. You never want to be in a situation where, you know, not following the rules of the road results in a car hitting you, you injuring somebody else. It's, I think, just understanding what you can do to be safe is the most important thing.
0: Very good. Thank you. All right. We've got some familiar friends and community partners back on the air with us representing the McCall Behavioral Health Network, serving a big area of western and northwestern Connecticut. And did they just announce some good news recently? As the nation is approaching the 25th anniversary of September 11th
2: and the 2001 terrorist attacks, the McCall Behavioral Health Network has been accepted into the World Trade Center Health Program. This is a limited federal health care program administered by the Centers for Disease Control and Prevention that provides medical monitoring and treatment for certified World Trade Center related health conditions. We're going to talk a lot about that with our guests this morning. They're president and CEO and a now becoming a more regular guest on the award winning For the People, Maria Kudant Skinner. And she is joined by McCall's Chief Clinical Officer, Joy Pendola. We'll be back to chat with them after we talk about another important health-related issue, vaccines. That's right. During National Immunization Awareness Month, the Norwalk Health Department is joining state and national officials to urge people of all ages to stay informed about and up to date on routine vaccines that protect against serious diseases like measles, polio, and whooping cough. The district's Immunization Action Plan program works with doctor's offices and community partners in the Norwalk and Danbury areas to help connect families to important vaccines. So to schedule an appointment or learn more about vaccine services, contact the Norwalk Health Department at 203-854-7776, or you can go to norwalkct.gov/1628/vaccines, or just visit the Norwalk Health Department website. All right, Joy and Maria, thank you for joining us, and certainly congratulations on this latest of incredible achievements that you guys have accomplished up there in the greater Torrington and Northwestern Connecticut area. Maria, let's start with you. For folks that may not be familiar with McCall or who may have driven by one of your facilities or read a headline about you like this one with the World Trade Center affiliation, let them know a little bit more about the organization and how long you've been around and some of the things that you do.
3: Thanks, John. It's lovely to be back with you again, and certainly an honor to be talking about what we're discussing this morning. McCall Behavioral Health Network has been serving Connecticut for over 55 years. What we've learned over time is that with expert care, we can help somebody feel safe to uncover all of the deeper issues that might be at play and then be able to heal from those things. So the evolution comes along all of those same lines and brings us to the announcement that we're making today.
2: Yeah. Now, I threw a pretty wide net when I said Western Northwestern Connecticut. Can you kind of define your service area and from the communities that you would intake from primarily?
3: Yeah, we have 21 locations all throughout Western Connecticut, Danbury, Waterbury, Torrington, and up into the northwest corner. And for all of our residential programs, we take people from all across Connecticut, and we don't turn anybody away because of an inability to pay. We also have lots of outreach and mobile programs, partnerships with law enforcement and first responders. So we're out into the Farmington Valley and beyond, down into the Naugatuck Valley. And so we do have many brick and mortar programs that serve people across the lifespan and a full continuum of care. I mentioned primary care. We have pharmacy. We have prevention programs. We have child, adolescent, adult, and programs for seniors and other special populations.
2: Great. Joy, how about you? Tell us about your journey to McCall and what you do there.
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2: Very good. 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Do you have a general idea of how many people within your service area that you may be able to touch with this enhanced programming and affiliation with the World Trade Center health program?
4: Well, we've learned a lot in this journey, and we were approached because there is, in this time of, 25 years since the attacks, a shift in the population that was most profoundly impacted. And many are retiring and moving into Connecticut. And I think, there's an unmet need. Mm-hmm. And so the folks from the World Trade Center Health Program reached out because of our reputation. And we were really honored by that because I think it speaks to the trust that our communities have in the care that we're able to provide. And, I think it also speaks to, I think the three of us on this call and probably many of your listeners can recall exactly where we were. Mm-hmm. When the planes hit the World Trade Center and what we were doing and the feelings that we had, it just comes immediately back. And 25 years all of a sudden feels like yesterday you start to recall it. Mm-hmm. And I just had a woman in my office the other day who was leading a behavioral health organization in Lower Manhattan and happened to be outside and saw the first plane come and hit the tower. And within minutes, she said, she saw all of the first responders flying down towards the World Trade Center, some on foot, some in fire trucks, police cars, but they were going towards what everybody else was, rightfully running away from.
2: Sure.
4: And 25 years later, she was crying in my office.
2: Yeah.
4: So I think it really speaks to, the whole body experience, how memory is subjective and tells us an important story about what's going on in our body and minds, and that mental health is health, and that symptoms can present and stay with us in many forms that it takes some education to truly understand. And that healing is necessary and available even 25 years later.
2: Very good. Let me give you a break, Maria. Joy, I wanted to help listeners understand the difference between the types of, kind of the professional course of treatment that you might apply to a responder versus a victim or a survivor. Are there distinct paths of treatment or elements that are unique when you're dealing with a responder who may have been running toward the incident, or who may have lost one or dozens of friends and colleagues, versus individuals who were either maybe running away from the incident, or who sadly were related to and loved ones of those who were lost?
4: It's a good question, John. And I would say, we consider the individualized circumstances and needs of any person that we're treating at any level of care. They have different experiences. They have different needs. They have different occupations. that may put them in harm's way, for example, like you mentioned with the first responders. So all of those needs, when we have somebody come in, we do a very comprehensive assessment of their unique needs and really try to cater the services we provide to them directly. I think, too, Maria brought up a really important point about, you know, that mind-body connection, right? Mm-hmm. So even if somebody may not have experienced or had a traumatic response, you know, when the World Trade Center, the terrorist attacks happened, there may be physical symptoms that really had been chronic and difficult. Those certainly can contribute to developing a depressive disorder or anxiety disorder. Mm. The biggest comorbidity connection is trauma and substance use. So I think the World Trade Center Health also reached out to us because we do have these specialized services, and they are seeing through the years how that mind-body connection actually changes needs and sometimes needing even more kind of specialized care, and that their needs have changed.
2: Okay, thanks. Maria, from a logistical standpoint, how does it work? Does the World Trade Center Health Program create the affiliation? All the paperwork is done. Everybody's poised to go. And then they flip a switch and essentially a patient base, a database of patients who are living in your kind of service area suddenly just transfers into your patient base. And then kind of maybe, I guess, the door is open for folks who may just be realizing that they're experiencing issues and kind of come in as walk-ins, even at this point, nearly 25 years later.
3: That's a great question. I'm going to take the first part, and then I'm going to defer to Joy for sure. The second piece. So I can kind of go back to how this all evolved. So there's a social worker who I've known for a number of years, who knows our organization very well. And she has worked in this program through Mount Sinai Hospital for over 25 years and saw that the need in Connecticut was increasing. And because of that relationship and that knowledge of the expertise of the therapists who we have, mm-hmm. reached out. It's a several step process to get approved. So Joy and I had multiple interviews sure. with the different levels of the folks within the health program and submitted, a good deal of information, which was vetted. So I think that speaks to the care that this program has for the people in need to make sure that the care that they're getting is truly going to meet the very complex needs right. of how they'll present to us. Mm-hmm. So we feel deeply honored to be chosen and to be part of this program.
2: Sure.
3: The mechanics of how folks avail themselves of the therapy is important. So I'm going to ask Joy to take that.
2: Yeah, Joy, in the last couple minutes sure. that we have, why don't you brief folks who are listening, if they know someone who may have been touched by this incident, especially those. We know you're getting established patients as they come into your catchment area, but for folks who are finally coming to grips with it and deciding the trauma or the experience is making me sick, and McCall is here for me, how does that work?
4: Sure. The first step of, you know, that process would be, I encourage them to first start with the World Trade Center Health website, because anybody who meets the criteria does have to go through a review process with the World right. Trade Center Health mm-hmm. To be identified as somebody who meets the criteria to be a candidate. And by the way, once they are determined to meet the criteria, they have no cost to their health services through the World Trade Center Health. World Trade Center Health pays for all of their services. So once that person has been identified, They are seeking specific services that we can provide. They have social workers at the World Trade Center Health that actually would do their own assessment to determine what their needs are. Mm-hmm. They would consider preferences of what type of services they want and where. And if we, as McCall is the agency of choice, they will then send us a referral packet. Mm-hmm. And then once we have that referral packet, then we would start the process of setting them up for services at McCall.
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6: From ABC News, I'm Brian Clark. Iran's president said today that the memorandum of understanding between Iran and the U.S. that did not produce a deal to end the war still remains the best method to resolve what he called neither war nor peace. But the Trump administration is planning to ramp up its economic pressure, says ABC's Olivia Rubin.
7: President Trump threatening economic D-Day against Iran, though he hasn't given many details, as Treasury Secretary Scott Bessent says the U.S. will impose the toughest sanctions in history, a move he says when combined with the naval blockade will be enough to collapse the regime. And they're calling on every country to join in here, warning those who aid Iran will also face economic consequences.
6: The Trump administration also tangling with Canada in a trade war with 50% tariffs now in effect on $20 billion of Canadian goods. Canada's vowing to match them. Ontario's Premier Doug Ford said,
8: "A tariff on Canada is nothing more than a tax on the great American people. And the American people are great. Not so much for the president, but we'll keep going."
6: ABC Stephen Portnoy has more from Washington on the impacts.
9: The new U.S. tariffs will touch on just 5% of the Canadian goods that come south. But the list of affected products ranges from Canadian beer and whiskey to hockey sticks, furniture, textiles, and building supplies like cement. American importers will now have to pay a 50% levy to bring those items across the border, and their added costs are likely to be passed on to consumers.
6: Today in Washington, it's President Trump's latest large-scale event to mark the nation's 250th birthday, an IndyCar race through the streets of the Capitol. It's the Freedom 250 Grand Prix. A dangerous wildfire is burning in Montana's desert above northwest Reno. It grew from 40 acres midday Saturday. It's now more than 10,000 acres, and there's no containment. There have been evacuations, and there have been damage to buildings. 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
6: In northwest Indiana, it's been more than a week since heavy rains and deadly flooding, but there are still more than 30,000 power outages in that corner of the state. In Gary, Pastor Nicole Gunn said,
13: "People are really kind of resilient and just hopeful in the midst of a difficult situation."
6: Some local residents filed a class action suit against a local utility provider alleging negligent maintenance of areas around power lines. No new trial for Carmelo Anthony. He's the man convicted of stabbing another teenager at a Texas high school track meet, says ABC's Alex Perche.
14: Get out of the roadway! You're going to jail!
15: Protests erupted in June when a jury found Anthony guilty of murdering 17-year-old Austin Metcalf from an opposing team at a high school track meet. Anthony getting into an altercation with Metcalf after he went under the victim's tent during that meet. He was sentenced to 35 years in prison.
16: So your first name is Carmelo?
17: My
15: At trial, the prosecution and defense made a gentleman's agreement to focus on only what happened underneath that tent. The prosecution says allegations, including that the victim and his brother had racist and violent behavior, and allegations that Anthony sent his girlfriend threatening text, was excluded from the jury.
6: Four Savannah, Georgia police employees, including three former officers, were arrested, charged with misusing the city's flock cameras for personal searches. Those are the AI cameras that record license plates to deter crime. I'm Brian Clark, ABC News.
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17: Clouding over the rest of this afternoon and below 80s. Showers arrive later this evening and overnight in the mid-60s. On Monday, showers through midday with a high in the low 80s. I'm meteorologist Paul Piorek on WICC.
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0: counting down what America's talking about. Welcome to the Talk Radio Countdown Show. All across America, talk radio and the voices of freedom. Don't stop talking, don't stop
1: sharing. So here we are, overviewing the information that's come from Talkers Magazine at talkers.com. When I say information, the specifics of the charts for this past week, August the 10th to the 14th. You believe we're in the middle of the eighth month of the year 2026? Unbelievable. We have 10 stories, and we'll work our way around them and some other things, the people list as well. We get started with Michael Harrison, the editor and publisher of Talkers Magazine, to go through these lists and to get us started on our pinpoint examination of the world of news talk. Michael.
2: All right, here we go. It has been another crazy week and one of constant change and evolving stories. At number 10, we have kind of symmetric AOC on ABC. At number 9, we have gas prices and the economy. At number 8, the continuing spread of cyclosporiasis. At number 7, cyber attacks on U.S. water systems. At number 6, the effervescent Carolyn Leavitt to exit her post. At number 5, the ongoing reflecting pool controversy, Poolgate. At number 4, the Trump vaccine order. At number 3, Trump's Air Force One ruse. At number 2, the primary races and the DSA candidates. And at number 1, the U.S.-Iran war and control over the Strait of Hormuz. On our people survey, we have AOC at number 10, Todd Blanche at number 9. Number 8 is David Hearn. Number 7, Carolyn Leavitt. RFK Jr. is at number 6. At number 5, Francesca Hong and David Crowley, a couple of candidates out there in the heartland. Max Miller at number 4. Abdul El Sayed at number 3. Masoud Pezeshkian at number 2. And Donald Trump at number 1. And that is the way it stacks up at the very peak of the charts that we covered again here in the middle of August.
1: A virtual smorgasbord of names and the continuing focus on what goes on with Trump and the people who are around him. Pretty amazing. There's a concern as we go into the weekend, this weekend, Michael, the concern about the poor conditions aboard some of our ships at sea, namely the aircraft carrier Abraham Lincoln. Been at sea for 9 months. Apparently there are a lot of men and women on the ship who are sick, and it brings into focus not only the president and his competency when it comes to the War Department, the Department of Defense, but also Mr. Hegseth. Other thing that came out with regard to the Navy this week, the president has ordered a return to a former system of launching jets off aircraft carriers like he knows what the hell he's talking about. People who are in the service, people who have been admirals, people who are looking at this and they're thinking to themselves, why are we spending hundreds of billions of dollars on these ships? Basically, part of the focus is on all the ships that are in the Trump class. You know, he's created a new class of ships in the Navy. They call it the Trump class. And the idea here is to have the most modern fleet in the world, and yet we don't have where we have we can't take care of the ships that we have. So it does call into question some of the things that we have been calling into question, and so have many other people for a long time.
2: Yeah, a long time. It has to do with competence. It really does. And one of the biggest mistakes Trump can make is one that is often made by autocrats over the years, and that is they think they're smarter than their generals, and they start to micromanage complex wars, and almost 100%, maybe 100% of the time, are proven incapable of the task, and that's what we might be seeing right now.
1: Mm-hmm. Yeah, with both. Again, you wonder where Hegseth came from. He was in the reserves, right? Weekend anchor. How did he do that, by the way? Aren't they people in the reserves, the weekend warriors, and yet he was a weekend anchor on Fox?
2: Yeah, he was in the reserves at Fox. I don't know if he was in the reserves in the military. he was one of the wannabes and hopefuls at Fox. You know, mm-hmm. Yeah. Maybe someday I'll wind up on the big show in the week. During the weekdays, And yeah. I'm not sure what the details of his actual military service were.
1: Yeah, well, that reminds me of some the people who blow their own horn versus the people who don't. Brian Kilmeade is somebody that we've met a lot at the Talkers conventions, Fox radio and television host, who is, I don't know if low-key is the right word, but modest. I don't know, moderate. I'm trying to find a word. You know him better than I do. But when I think about Hegseth and all of the chest pounding he did to try to get attention for himself, and then I just see the good everyday turn-ins of Kilmeade on radio and television, I think that's what a real host is all about. And I think he's the best one by far on Fox. And maybe one of the better people around, whether it's radio or television. I don't know. I think I'm not going to assume you share my opinion of him, but of the people that are around, he certainly is a shining star, I think.
2: Well, I mean, he often, a lot of people feel that he plays the fool, that they set him up with the assignments or when he's on in that morning trio. That yeah. He comes up short because they put him in a corner to take the positions that are often laughed at by the rest of the media that are always trying to downplay Fox. That's an ongoing story. But my view of Brian Kilmeade is him as a person that the people don't see off the air and, you know, not on camera and, or not on microphone, because he does both radio and television. And he's a very nice guy.
1: Yes.
2: I'm not going to step into the crossfire of whether people think he's a good host or not, because he's always under fire for carrying the weight of a lot of Fox's controversial positions. Wouldn't you agree that Brian Kilmeade gets stuck with that assignment very often?
1: Well, I think he carries it well. Maybe that's why they've given it to him. Who knows? Under the circumstances, I just think... I don't know, maybe my personal opinion of some of these people doesn't necessarily regard their success on the air. I just like the guy.
2: Yeah, that's what I said. He's a nice guy. Yeah. Not everybody might agree with what he says. That's what I'm saying.
1: Yeah.
2: Is that?
1: Yeah. Well, we don't. A lot of people don't agree with what we say. That doesn't mean it's wrong. Although there are a lot of people who want to take guys off the air and women off the air who say things they don't agree with. That's become a really sick part of our society. If we don't agree with you, we want you off the air. And that's worked. Trump has been playing that card since he came back into office. You don't agree with me, off. Get rid of him. Cancel their license.
2: Don't agree with me, you're a traitor. That's what
1: I'm saying. Yeah, right. And so one would wonder, let's just go back to the Abraham Lincoln for a minute, the conditions on the ship. One wonders how... it is. I guess now there's a committee that's been formed in the Congress to investigate. But how does it get to this point? Is it because of incompetence? I mean, I think this is the week's best example of how there isn't anybody paying attention because the people who really know what's going on have all been tossed out.
2: You just hit the nail on the head. It has to do with not paying attention. And often you hear criticism of the Trump administration per the war is that they don't have a plan, that they don't have an exit plan. Mm-hmm. Critics of his handling of the war show and play clips of him with a different story every 2 weeks, every week. We're about to end the war. We're about to begin the war. We're going to wipe them off the earth. They're good people. They're bad people. They're slime. That's the basis of this situation, because they don't have a plan as to how to handle these deployments. Well, we can only be there another week. Well, we can only be there a few more days. We shouldn't start rotating deployments and send people for rest and recuperation and all of that. In other words, they have no plan. And as a result, real human lives are stuck in really horrible conditions. They don't have toilet paper. They don't have food. They don't have clean water. They don't have sanitary conditions. They're all cramped together. Some of them never see the light of day. Not everybody is a pilot. You got guys stuck, you know, in the body of this gigantic ship. They don't have windows. They don't see the sun. They don't breathe fresh air. And it's like, you know, who gives a damn? And now the word gets out. And of course you should give a damn. It's like having It's like having, it'd be like you with your farms, not treating your cows well and having them all sickly and diseased, and or racehorses not being treated properly. The crews of these ships are vital to our cause, and yet they're the last thing, obviously, that the heads of this war have been thinking about, and that's a disgrace.
1: It's more than a disgrace. Pretty dangerous. When you look at all of the reports from the Russians this week and the Chinese, I thought it was very interesting. If you keep an eye, it's almost a subtopic that we, along with Trump, who's apparent every week on our countdown, the people in China or the people leading China or the people leading Russia, for example, this week the Russian leader threatened an attack on any country that abused, quote unquote, the translation from the Russian, the merchant ships on the high seas, mostly in the Pacific. Apparently, there's been some investigation because the Russians are not following a treaty to protect the there are sanctions against the Russians, and they've been sneaking around trying to get around the sanctions that were put on them by the rest of the world. And because European countries especially are boarding their ships to find out if they're avoiding the sanctions, trying to get around them. And so Putin says, if you go on our ships, we're going to attack you. And okay, so there we go with that. Yet another bellicose statement from someone. The Chinese party this week admitted that they had 10 million citizens in China as spies on the rest of the 1.4 billion people there. So if they do it in their own country, can you imagine what they're doing here or in other countries?
2: Well, I think they do it more in their own country than they do it here. I think that the real victims of totalitarian governments are the citizens.
1: Yeah. Yeah. It's a pretty amazing reality, isn't it, in this day and age? Coming up, AOC on ABC. Sounds like a new network.
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3: I worked on the ranch here, first with my grandfather and then my dad. 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We will produce power for the folks around this area, and this land will have a legacy. As a rancher, I think that's what we really hope for.
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1: And so it does. 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Items of interest that are listed every week at talkers.com for you to peruse. Number 10 this week, as Michael indicated a few minutes ago, is the appearance of AOC on ABC. And there's a new slogan. AOC. Sounds like a football slogan, right? AOC, yeah. On ABC. AOC on ABC. Okay. So she's one of the members of Congress that are bigger on social media than never before. She almost instantly, when she got into Congress, attracted attention. And now more and more people are paying attention to her Instagram, the TikTok accounts that she has. There are a bunch of lawmakers, actually, that have TikTok accounts. And it seems to me, wasn't there some discussion in Congress, Michael, about reining in those people who were trying to promote themselves on social media? Was that, did I imagine that, or is that something that has taken place to sort of...
2: It might have taken place. I don't particularly remember specifically reining in politicians who use social media, because there's no way to do that. But I hear more talk about reining in young people from using social media, you know, children and people that are not fully adult, the same way we make them have driver's licenses and don't allow them to buy booze or cigarettes.
1: Yeah.
2: But as far as reining in politicians, I don't know. The smart politicians, all the way back to Barack Obama, have, as a matter of fact, he was a pioneer in this field, have used internet and digital media and social media very advantageously, and continue to do so. She's a very popular politician, and
1: yes,
2: and often below the radar. You don't really hear about her in the mainstream media.
1: That's why. When she first came in, she was looked upon as being outrageous and being counterculture and somebody who couldn't serve from any place else but New York. She was all those things.
2: And she's smartened up. She's really gotten seasoned and has become very adept at the game of politics.
1: She has. Let's see. She and Bernie Sanders, I'm looking at a scale here. Bernie Sanders has 15 million followers on X, believe it or not. 9 million followers on Instagram. 4 million followers. This is Bernie Sanders of Vermont. He's got 4 million followers on TikTok and 8 million followers on Facebook. And let's see. Let's miss where Alexandria Ocasio-Cortez. Let's see here. She has 12 million followers on X, 10 million on Instagram, 4 million on TikTok, and 2 million on Facebook. What are you reading when you look at this stuff? Why are you following these people? Another, Elizabeth Warren of Massachusetts has 16 million followers across some platforms. Cory Booker of New Jersey. Let's see, what's his? He got 10 million followers. Okay, I could go through the list of this. I'm looking at it. There are many Republicans who have, let's see, Ted Cruz is the head of the pack. His social media following is 7 million on X, 13 million on Instagram, 3 million on Facebook. He doesn't have a presence on TikTok because the GOP isn't particularly liked on TikTok, is it? I don't think there's too much interest.
2: Goes back to the Chinese controversy.
1: Yes. Yeah, right. All right. So anyway, there's a little insight into social media from the folks here on Talkers. We continue here on the Talk Radio Countdown Show.
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1: It's Elizabeth Miller here from Calitrin. You know, one of the things that I know people like to see are the success stories. 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
14: Again, in the focus, what's going on in news talk programs around the country, television, radio. It's kind of a cool thing to still be able to listen and watch and hear what the different voices are saying, and that's the essence of that song that comes from Michael Harrison and his friends, the Gun Hill Road. There. By the way, I haven't heard, didn't I saw something in Talkers about, or was it, am I just imagining there was a new song in the works?
15: We have a fifth album. The fifth album is coming out in about 2 or 3 weeks. And part of it are songs that have already been hits, like Idiots and the one that we play, you know, Keep On, Don't Stop Talking, and, you know, AI and Damn Scammers. I mean, we have a whole repertoire of songs, but also we have songs that have never been heard because they're not necessarily issues songs. So, there's a new album coming out in about 2 or 3 weeks. And, I'm looking forward to that. It's a lot of fun. Gets a lot of airplay on the radio. Matter of fact, one of the interesting aspects of Gun Hill Road is that Gun Hill Road only gets airplay on talk radio, not music radio. And what you read in Talkers might have been the fact that the group now has well over a million downloads and views and listens and all that, well over a million, maybe 2 million around the world, which is pretty remarkable for kind of an offbeat band like that that's not affiliated with any major record company or anything of that nature. So I'm very proud of that.
14: Rivals AOC and Bernie Sanders.
15: Almost.
14: Yeah, there you go. So just to go back before we move ahead, because I want to talk about the Straits of Hormuz, but the Trump State Department says that the biggest problem with China, you know, we were talking about the things that are the Chinese are moving around, and the Russians are moving things. There's more sanctions against the Russians than there are the Chinese, but apparently

0: Trump thinks that China and Canada have made a deal against him so that they're bypassing tariffs and they're shipping things without the approval of the White House. God, what balsam these guys have got. I don't mean the Chinese. They have it too, I guess, but the Chinese especially. But the people in Washington working for the Trump administration, well, they want to control the world, it would seem.
1: Well, isn't that
0: an overstatement? Yeah, I guess
1: so. No. They want to control everything. They want to control the United States, and they want to control the world. And we have nobody but ourselves to blame for the alliance between Canada and China and for all of these new alliances that are going on behind our back. You know, aimed against Donald Trump. I mean, incompetence and paranoia are running the show.
0: Yeah. Okay. So let's go to the Straits of Hormuz and try to figure out who's actually in charge. The Egyptians have accused Iran this week of attacks on them, other Middle Eastern countries. That's been going on, though, pretty much since the war started. So amidst all of this stuff, the vice president, Mr. Vance, is trying to establish the fact that the price of gasoline is going down quickly. I don't know where he's been. I don't know what country he's in, what part of the country he's in, but where I am in New England and where you are, the price of gasoline has stabilized in the upward position. That is, it's more expensive now to buy gasoline than it has been at any time in where I am, at any time since this war began, or whatever it is, police action, whatever you want to call it. And so when you just these empty words. It was Trump who was saying it by himself, and now Vance is echoing the same thing. And who believes that the price of gasoline is less now than it was before the Iran war started?
1: Well, nobody believes that. And the fact of the matter is these are lies. But what's interesting is if you step back and you look at the big picture, the only thing that the Trump administration could hope for now is a return to the way things were before they created the tumult. They consider that, look, we're bringing prices back down when they brought them up. In other words, hey, look, the fire that we started, we helped put it out. They're taking credit for undoing, which they haven't done yet, the disasters that they've created, as opposed to coming in and undoing the disasters that other people allegedly created. This is the part that's so crazy about the whole thing. You know, if you hadn't gone into Iran and created a war without a plan, there'd be no rise in gas prices right now. And the Strait of Hormuz would be open because it was open before the war.
0: There's a rear admiral who said this week, and I don't know that it was on condition of anonymity, but it doesn't make any difference, says that Iran has complete and decisive control over the Straits of Hormuz. So with all of the big tough talk and we're supposed to be the most powerful, we've got this Department of War under the direction of the magnificent Pete Hegseth. He's doing a fine job, says the president. Best Secretary of War we've ever had. Well, he's the only one has been Secretary of War. And then the Saudi Arabians, there was a special this week on our relation, not our relationship, but Trump's relationship with the Saudis and how he and his family have gained economically, how the Trump hotels have opened up here, there, and everywhere. And this, in light of the fact that we're getting close to September 11th again, and a reminder that 15 of the 19 people who committed that atrocity on September 11th came from Saudi Arabia. How can we forget that? How can people who support Trump look him in the eye and think that this is something that's in the best interest of our country? Maybe in the best interest of Donald Trump, but it isn't. How in the world can anybody say that the relationship with Saudi Arabia under any circumstances, unless you're an oil company or Trump trying to open hotels, how do you get away with that, Michael?
1: You get away with it because of years and years and years and years of media incompetence and political corruption and basically a degradation of the character of our people. I bring it back to the people and the media. It starts there. They get away with it because they can, and they shouldn't be able to.
0: Hey, you just get, I mean, the quality of people. I was thinking about when all the hoopla this week, and I thought to myself, who cares whether Caroline Leavitt is the press secretary or not? What do you really think these people are? They're just lackeys, and they have been for years. I mean, I'm going back to the time when Ron, what was his name, was Nixon's Ron, I can't remember his last name. He was a former NBC newsman, Ron something or other. And then thinking about some of the other press secretaries from then till now. And they, instead of being a news, the news is the fact. These people have no idea what the facts are. Or if they do, they don't follow them because it's pretty much never the facts. It's what they want you to believe. And so they're taking U.S. tax dollars, paying somebody to be their PR person. That's really what it is. Am I right?
1: It seems that way. The facts are whatever the president wants them to be. That's the facts. And sometimes the press secretary doesn't even know what the president wants, or the spokespeople for the various parts of the government. You know, there are press secretaries that are from the Pentagon. There are press secretaries from different departments. It's not just one press secretary.
0: Yeah, they all have press. Yeah, right. Yeah,
1: and they have press conferences. And the, and basically, sometimes the Trump administration doesn't have its facts in order. One department says one thing and another says another. Look at the whole thing with Jeanine Pirro and blaming the Department of Interior. Trump is tripling down on the idea that David Hearn, I believe is his name, the Olympian who reportedly
0: tore the pool.
1: he tore the whole gigantic reflecting pool apart with his bare hands. Yeah. Come on.
0: Who believes this stuff? My God. All right,
1: nobody believes it.
0: It's Michael Harrison, editor and publisher of Talkers Magazine, here on the Talk Radio Countdown Show. I'm Doug Steffen. I want to focus on the turnaround for David Crowley in a moment. First, though, let's talk about Kellitrin. Protect your body. It's a protein. And we know, listening to some of the programs that I do, in addition to the Talk Radio Countdown Show, I have a couple of programs every weekend called Good Day Health. Dr. Jack Stockwell talks all the time about proteins and how we need them to keep our body in shape and or to heal our body after we've lost a lot of weight. 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Back here with Michael Harrison, the editor and publisher of Talkers Magazine. So I thought it was rather amazing this week, the business between Frances Hong, who a lot of the, she was a Democratic socialist, versus David Crowley, who's just a plain old Democrat. He even bowed out of the race, didn't he, at one point in time, and came back again, and in the end, last Tuesday, beat her, not significantly, but enough to give the people who are the mainstays of the Democratic Party a sigh of relief. Oh, we didn't lose this one. But they aren't dealing with reality either, are they?
1: Well, they're dealing with their own problem of who's going to take the helm of the Democratic Party. Is it going to be what some people consider to be socialist extremists or mainstream Democrats? And we've been down this road before in terms of primaries and political battles between the parties and forks in the road like we're at now with the midterm elections. I don't think it's all that unusual. Trump's latest attack on Democrats is that anybody who's a Democrat is a communist,
0: right, not even just exactly.
1: And that communists are the biggest threat to this country since World War I and World War II and the Vietnam War and 9/11. I mean, come on. You know, so I don't know. I think they'll work it all out.
0: Do you think the fact that this week there were three executions in various states around the country, that's a different... Is that because of the tone set by the national situation? There are a lot of people who think we ought not to put people to death. I think in some circumstances, that's the best thing, get rid of them. But that doesn't mean that that's what everybody thinks. But we had a big to-do. Don't you remember some years ago, we wanted to get rid of the death penalty and most everybody was for it. And now it seems to be, like a lot of other things, cycling back to, okay, if they're convicted or guilty of this, let's execute them.
1: Well, I mean, a lot has to do with the tone of the times, has to do with the attitude of the times, and, how people feel about crime in general. It also has to do with how much confidence you have in the justice system so that innocent people aren't put to death.
0: Right. That's the thing. And that's really, I think, what brought it to a halt, wasn't it, before, in essence?
1: Exactly.
0: I think that's what brought it to a halt. Something to talk to Stephen J.J. Wiseman about in a matter of moments here on The Countdown.
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1: Radio Countdown. 53 past the hour now on the countdown. I'm Doug Steffen, welcoming and encouraging people who are in Lancaster, Pennsylvania, to keep listening to WSBA carrying the countdown, along with WNRI in Woonsocket. Woonsocket, that's what they call it in all the Frenchies, in right in in Rhode Island. So they're carrying the countdown as well. And they're carrying at the moment the thoughts of Stephen J.J. Wiseman, who is our professor of law at Bentley University. In this moment, I want to bring on his expertise when it comes to scams, because I saw this week a publication that went through sort of a scam alert of the 20 biggest scams at the moment. And they are, every one of them are tied to the emergence of artificial intelligence, giving a boost like you wouldn't believe to cybercrime, the gangs and what they're doing and how stupid people are to let these things, these devices and the use of the devices. The number one scam I see on the list here is CAPTCHA. Do people even understand CAPTCHA, these CAPTCHA scams? Do people even understand what those are?
2: No, the robot things.
1: Yeah,
2: you don't expect it to be in these places, and that's where, of course, we're more vulnerable. So when you, like you said, you go to a website and it wants to make sure you're a real person. So the CAPTCHA there will be like a bunch of pictures, and how many of these have a bridge in it. So what the scammers do is they'll put up phony websites, and once again, the phony websites can look really great because they have been created with AI, and the scammers don't need incredible sophistication anymore to do it. And this time, though, when you go on to that that CAPTCHA, it's going to be something that is going to take you to another site, asking you to put information. That's the key thing, and the thing is, no legitimate CAPTCHA is going to ask you for information or to click on anything further. You know, quite frankly, when you go to any kind of a website today, you really have to make sure you've got the correct address in there. Let's say you even do a Google search, and it comes up at the top of the search. There are two ways that the scammers make their phony counterfeits come first. One, and we've all seen this, they merely pay for an advertisement for their phony Walmart or whatever website. So you go there trusting Google, and you're going to get screwed there. Or sometimes they're smart enough to be able to manipulate the algorithm so it comes up. So you really have to check the address to make sure before you ever click on any link in something or put any personal information that it's accurate. If you're really paranoid, like me, what you would do is you check that URL very carefully, and if you're not sure, you go to a site called whois.com, and it's a domain registry. You put in what that URL is, and you'll find out that that target website you're on is owned by somebody in Nigeria, so stay away from it.
1: You know what else is going on with regard to that, the business of getting people to follow is so sophisticated. What piqued my interest, something you said of using AI, how sophisticated the creations are. This week I got an invitation to re-up my TSA position. Yep. You know, and so I looked and looked and looked, and I went online. I said, are they sending out emails? It looked like I'm not convinced that it is a real site, even though it looks real, and they say on the, that you can, so, you know, what do you do if that's the case? You call some number and re-up that way. It's just, it's just incredible. All right. The other thing that I think, number two on this list, are romance scams. And again, they're all over the place. You can go on anywhere. I do Facebook Marketplace, and every time I log on to it to look for a piece of equipment for the farm, there's some babe with big boobs hanging out that wants me to check her out. And
2: these are very, very effective. And again, they appeal to our, we'll call it, emotions.
1: Yes,
2: and once again, the AI, before, you'd never actually see that person. Now with AI, they can have the voice of someone, and it won't have that foreign accent from Korea or whatever.
1: Right.
2: well as it will look like, because of deep fakes, the person that they're really portraying. So with the romance scams, you definitely got to be aware that no one's going to fall in love with you immediately. Not only that, what they do is, after they create the relationship, not just looking for money for an emergency, they say, hey, I'm making $1 million in cryptocurrency here. You can join in and do this.
1: Right.
2: And they steal your money.
1: Give me
2: that
1: some
2: way.
1: Money. Yeah. Stephen J.J. Wiseman here with some sage advice on the countdown.
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14: From ABC News, I'm Brian Clark. President Trump is threatening an economic D-Day against Iran, as Treasury Secretary Scott Bessent says the U.S. is preparing the toughest sanctions in history, says they could topple the Iranian regime. ABC's Olivia Rubin says Iran's punching back.
15: But Iran firing back, declaring they've won the war and threatening to retaliate against any economic warfare by cracking down even further on the Strait of Hormuz to make sure, quote, not a drop of oil gets out.
14: And the Strait of Hormuz, one reason that American drivers are paying more at the pump, says ABC's Andrew Dimbert.
16: Gas prices are climbing again, and drivers are feeling the pain again. The national average is now about $4.08 a gallon, up 93 cents, nearly a dollar from this time last year. AAA says that price marks the highest national average ever recorded on this date, with August now shaping up to be the most expensive month on record to fill up.
14: President Trump on social media accused Canada of wanting the benefits of being a U.S. state without statehood. The two countries are engaging in a new trade war after the U.S. imposed 50% tariffs on $20 billion worth of Canadian goods. Prime Minister Mark Carney said Canada will match the tariffs dollar for dollar and explained what happened to the talks.
17: The cumulative effect of U.S. demands revealed the limits of their commitment to a true economic partnership.
14: Almost 14,000 homes ordered to evacuate in near Reno, Nevada because of a fast-growing wildfire, says ABC's Morgan Norwood.
18: The Hawk Fire breaking out in the hills above the Somerset community in northwest Reno just before noon Saturday. It was a 40-acre brush fire at midday, but this morning, the fire burning more than 10,000 acres with no containment.
19: There are some structures involved. It's a traffic jam, and people are in their vehicles, and it's not looking good.
18: About 1,000 homes in the fire's path, some already burned.
14: You're listening to ABC News.
20: This is the story of the one. The one who keeps multiple buildings running smoothly day after day. 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
14: It's been more than a week since heavy rain and deadly flooding in Indiana, and more than 30,000 utility customers in the northwestern corner of the state still don't have power. Crews have come in from ComEd in Illinois to help, and ComEd spokesman John Schoen said,
22: "This is really going to be probably the roughest part of the restoration. These are the customers that have had the most damage and are going to take a little more time to get up."
14: A class action suit's been filed against the main utility provider, alleging they did not properly landscape areas around power lines. No retrial for Carmelo Anthony, the 19-year-old in Texas serving 35 years in prison for stabbing another teenager to death at a high school track meet last year. ABC's Liz Nagy has more.
23: Get out of the roadway! You're going to jail!
24: Protests erupted in June after Anthony was found guilty of murdering 17-year-old Austin Metcalf at a high school track meet. The teen got into a fight with Metcalf after he entered the opposing team's tent during the meet. Metcalf died in his twin brother's arms. At the heart of the new motion for a retrial, the prosecution argued allegations including that the victim and his brother engaged in racist and violent behavior and that Anthony sent his girlfriend threatening texts were excluded from the jury. But some of that evidence surfaced just this week.
14: Nancy Kassebaum Baker, the first woman elected to the Senate without following a spouse into office, died at 94. I'm Brian Clark, ABC News.
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29: About 41,000 Connecticut Medicaid members are being notified of a data breach involving the state's Husky provider portal. Officials say an unauthorized third party accessed a provider's reimbursement account and obtained claims and payment information, but social security numbers, financial account information, and electronic health records were not compromised. The state says affected members are being notified by mail and are being offered free credit monitoring and identity theft protection services. A Texas appeals court has reduced the amount Alex Jones owes to the parents of a Sandy Hook victim from $50 million to about $5.6 million. The ruling does not affect the separate Connecticut judgment against Jones, where he still owes about $1.4 billion to Sandy Hook families. Jones has faced the judgments for repeatedly claiming the 2012 school shooting was a hoax, claims that led to years of harassment against the victim's families. A Republican candidate for Connecticut State Senate is facing questions after records show she failed to pay her Newtown car taxes while criticizing the tax in a campaign video. Amy Beth LaRoche, who serves on Newtown's Board of Finance, owed nearly $800 in car taxes and late fees as of Friday, though she says she has paid the bill by mail. LaRoche is challenging Democrat Rob Blanchard for the 28th Senate District seat this November. A Connecticut State Senate race is forcing a local radio host off the air because of FCC equal time rules. Republican candidate Lee Elche, who hosts a morning talk show on WJFF, was taken off the air after Democratic State Senator Martha Marks demanded comparable airtime under federal regulations. The two campaigns and the station are negotiating a resolution with the election set for November 3rd. Ben Stiller made a stop in Norwalk Saturday. The award-winning actor and director was at Stu Leonard's for a meet-and-greet promoting his Stiller Soda line, a low-sugar beverage brand launched last year. Stiller's next comedy, Focker-in-Law, starring Robert De Niro, Owen Wilson, and Ariana Grande, is set to hit theaters in November. I'm Will Scafaris with your local news here on WICC.
28: 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Weather update.
0: Today will be warm and humid. There will be scattered showers and thunderstorms through this afternoon and this evening. The sun may be strong near 80, clearing later this evening and tonight near 60. Monday, sunny near 80. I'm meteorologist Paul Piorek on WICC.
28: 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The opinions expressed are solely those of the sponsor and does not necessarily reflect the views of WICC, Connoisseur Media, or its advertisers. Now it's time to find out what's growing in Ganem's Garden. Here's Lee Ganem, that garden guy, from Ganem's Garden Center, Kings Highway Cutoff, Fairfield, on WICC 600.
1: Well, good morning. I guess if you're a duck, you're loving this weather. It seems to be monsoon season in Connecticut, and looking at last year, this is a total reversal of the weather patterns that crossed over last year, of course, and this is a disaster for a lot of the farms because the rain is welcomed, but too much of it is too much of it, and creates more problems and die-off and shortening of production. And if you have a home garden right now, your cucumbers, unless they're up in the air nice and high and dry, they're mushat. So it's just one of those crazy years. So we're taking your calls, 203-333-9422, 203-333-WICC. This is the Voice of Gardening on the Voice of Connecticut. And this has certainly been a totally unique season in a lot of ways. We are actually probably in better shape than most of the country and the world if you look at the weather disasters and the earthquakes and the hurricanes and the tornadoes. And my Lord, we are very fortunate, I guess, in Connecticut to experience not only four seasons, but changing weather from day to day or moon to moon. And the next big moon is the 28th. And I don't see an awful lot of change in it unless it just stays really hot through September. And unfortunately, that's not good for our kids going back to school. A lot of them are going back the end of this week already. They're going to get a jump start before the Labor Day holiday. So it'll be interesting to see what this weather does. And of course, a lot of the schools today are air conditioned, but it really hasn't, you really haven't had needed your air conditioning. These temperatures in the 60s at night are so comfortable. You're wasting your money by putting the AC on. It's not that humid, and there's not a lot of really distracting things out there. The lantern flies don't seem to be as numerous, only in pockets. I think the winter did a lot of them in, and we were anticipating that with the cold, wet, dry winter and how they may, the eggs may freeze off, and a lot of that has come true. The only real congregation of them seems to be on the Tree of Heaven. It's really not attacking anything. And I really haven't heard or talked to anybody that's been directly involved in the infestation, any type of destruction. There's so many plants out there that the lanternfly would attack. And there was a lot of concern about the vineyards and the apple trees and the peach trees. And boy, oh boy, everybody had a scenario, or they had a thought process where it's going to devastate this Northeast. And I don't think it's gotten that bad anywhere. So thank God. I mean, sometimes nature makes up for its own. And this way here, we keep some insects or problems in check. This has not been a big squash borer year. I think people are more reverent, and if they plant it later in the season or put a second crop in, you alleviate that possibility. Very little squash bugs, as people are more reverent to keeping track of what's under the leaves, and really not an awful lot of blight in tomatoes. I mean, if you've been watering your tomatoes, you shouldn't have had a. We have that test plot at the store. Unfortunately, the other day, I just couldn't wait until the rain, and the stuff looked so, I felt so bad for the plants. They hadn't been watered for almost 2 weeks, and I gave them a good drench, and of course, then the rain came. So, but we've also given them a little handful of fertilizer, a little chemical fertilizer, like a 10-10-10, to give them a little notch, a little kick up. Once the fruit is on there now, but the fruit is seems like it's endless. I have Campari, which are we call mountain magic. They're in clusters, and you're familiar with them. They're in the grocery stores, and they're nice and red and ripe in those stores. Of course, they're being picked from other places, but the local ones seem to be taking forever to really ripen. And they've been on the vine for almost 2 weeks, the same color. It's amazing. None of them are soft. So, but the cherry tomatoes and the grape tomatoes are plentiful. People are having a good time with those, and they're actually very tasty. And of course, the pizza places are making the tomato abits, you know, so everybody's got their favorites. And if you have never had a tomato pie, you should try one. Everybody uses different tomatoes. The old fashioned guys use plum tomatoes. The newer nuance are using any type of heirloom tomatoes or just regular tomatoes, nice and juicy. Plum tend to be very dry. They're the ones that you normally pick up when they've been dehydrated, and you rehydrate them over the winter time. But this is, or if you want a thick gravy or sauce, the plums seem to have less moisture, whereas other tomatoes have a lot more moisture. But the flavor is the flavor, so you can mix them up. We had that recipe, and we'll give that recipe out this week. It's our baked tomato sauce, which I always had a favorite years ago when a guy showed it to me and said, this is the easiest way when you have a lot of time on your hands like you do. You can do it while you're working. So we'll be back right after these messages.
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1: Now it's time to find out what's growing in Ganem's garden. Here's Lee Ganem, that garden guy, from Ganem's Garden Center, King's Highway Cutoff, Fairfield, on WICC 600.
2: And we're back on this rainy morning. And this is supposed to let up around 11 or 12, so hopefully this will pass. And we'll start to get some sun. We could really use some sun, folks, to dry out some things. And like I said at the top of the show, it's tough to be a farmer. I mean, you got to go out there this morning and pick that corn anyway. So they put their rubber gear on and they get out there and they trudge through the mud. So God bless those people. But those are the benefits that you have from shopping at a farm stand. Its stuff is fresh. And with all the problematics with greens and fungi and all kinds of E. coli or whatever you want to call it, it's just been one challenging year. And I don't know if anybody does not buy a bag of cut lettuce. I'm not a big fan of it. But I always like to see where that lettuce looks like before you chop it. So, and it stays much fresher. I don't believe the washed up stuff. It's not really all that well washed. So you should always wash everything, including the local stuff, because you never know what's on them, any type of parasites. So our phone lines are open, 203-333-9422. We're taking your calls if you have any questions this morning. And this week's show is surf and turf relating to fertilizer origins. And we have a lot of things from the surf that we've utilized over the years and learned how to utilize byproducts of things, which is how the Coast of Maine company actually originated 25 some odd years ago. And they used lobster crab shells and fish emulsion and fish meal and seaweed and kelp, and found that these are all wonderful nutrients that can be put together. And thanks to our growing co-op, Master Nursery Garden Centers, we have commandeered Coast of Maine to make our famous bumper crop, and that has a lot of the origins of both the surf and the turf elements. And we're very proud to have that product on our lawn, on our program, actually. So whatever it takes to convince you people out there that it's one of the better soil amendments on the market, you need to try it, and you will see it is the best. So let's go right to the phones. Good morning. You're on the air with that garden guy.
3: Good morning, Lee.
2: Good morning.
3: Can you hear me?
2: Yes, hi. I can.
3: I have a question. I have a red maple tree growing between my azalea bush, and I want to try to take it out and replant it somewhere else.
2: Okay. You're going to need to wait until October or November when the leaves all fall off, and then tediously get in there and see how much of the root you can get with it and transplant it somewhere where it's in more sun area and some really good soil. Add some bumper crop to the soil, and it should take off over the winter time and come back for you in the spring.
3: Yeah, I'm just wondering if I might have to remove the azalea bush in order to get it out.
2: How long has the Jap maple been growing there?
3: Couple of years.
2: Well, you should be able to get it out or have somebody that knows what they're doing dig it out. Is it in the middle of it, at the back of it? I mean, is it
3: closer to the front of the bush.
2: Yeah, but you can get to it from
3: yeah.
2: Yeah, oh, that's easy. You know, the problems are when these plants seed off and they land in hedges like privet hedge or forsythia, and they start at the base. You got to go all the way down to the bottom to find them, and sometimes they're very hard to get to, so yours sounds like it's more obviously available to digging out, and I don't think any problems should occur.
3: Okay. All right. And what's the best, what did you say, bumper crop?
2: Bumper crop. Yeah, that's the very best. Yeah, because that has all the nutrients. It's 10 elements in a bag, as we were talking about surf and turf products today. It contains both of them, so it's one of the better formulas on the market, always has been. And, you know, it's just an exclusive by our group, our mass nursery group across the country. So try it out when you get a chance.
3: Okay, great. Thank you.
2: You're
3: welcome. Have a good day.
2: You too.
3: Stay dry.
2: Yeah, you too. Bye-bye. Okay, so the from the surf, of course, is fish meal, hydrolyzed fish. That gives you a lot of phosphoric acid. Fish emulsion, of course, is made from the unedible Manhattan fish. And if you're a fisherman, you know what Manhattan are, and they are just a nuisance. Well, if they get cooked up around 210 degrees, they're pressed to separate the fish oil, which is this thick water or fish emulsion. So that's how you get that. Lobster and crab shells are a byproduct from canneries, and a lot of them were just thrown away over the years, and then grinding them up and finding out that they are a great source of calcium and nitrogen and chitin, which provides the microbes needed for decomposition of the shells. So everything kind of works together in nature. And, of course, seaweed and kelp meal, they're both harvested from the sea, and they also give you potash and iodine. It's actually a first aid for plants. A lot of plant books recommend kelp meal or liquid kelp, and to bring back the plants. And of course, they're going to come back. You give them a good fighting chance, but you need to collect them. And if I remember Nick Mancini years ago, our great organic gardener, that wrote a book on him. We haven't heard him from a long time, but he used to go down to Norwalk Harbor and pick up all the seaweed off the rocks down there, and then bring them home and wash them off and let the salt water off of them. And then he would put them into his mixture. And he was a true believer in the surf portion, or turf portion rather, being a manure. And we had have an assortment of manures from different animals, of course, and they all have their place in somewhat of society. Cow manure probably was the oldest one that was first commercialized. And the problem with cow manure is cows eat everything, and it goes through four stomachs. And not only does the food go through and get digested, the seeds from the weeds in the fields also carry through the four stomach system, and they end up in your fertilizer or on your grass, and they just sprout like crazy. So we have a call. Good morning. You're on the air with That Garden Guy.
4: Hey, Lee. Good morning. It's Lisa from Woodbridge.
2: Hi, Lisa.
4: Hi. I have a late season community garden plot, and so I covered the beds with clear tarp to kill and cook whatever weeds were there.
2: Yep.
4: And so after 4-6 weeks, I'm starting to unfurl it and rake away all the junk. And it's a lot of mugwort.
2: Yeah.
4: So I've been pulling out all the roots and the trimmings.
2: Yep.
4: Yeah. And what do you recommend for prepping the beds for next year? Like, should I put preen on it? Should I put a black tarp on it?
2: Well,
4: what do you think?
2: You could, if you're going to do it for next year, you're not going to plant this fall at all?
4: I'd like to designate one section for garlic. And
2: okay.
4: By the way, where can I get good garlic for that?
2: We will have garlic when probably middle of September, but I would not plant it in Connecticut until late October, early November, even December, depending on the weather. So slowly and surely we'll get the garlic season, and it'll be on this show, and we'll tell you. And we'll give you all the
4: nice.
2: We try to get different varieties of the hardnecks. They're very popular.
4: Mm-hmm.
2: But in the meantime, if you want, buy some of that bumper crop. And if you're going to put the plastic over it, make sure the bumper crop goes underneath the plastic and let it sit there all winter long. And
4: what kind of bumper crop?
2: Well, bumper crop is a soil amendment that we carry. It has 10 different elements in it. You can look it up on their website if you want, bumpercrop.com, to give you more of the specifics. But it's one of the best soil amendments on the market.
4: All right. Okay. Super. Thank you so much.
2: You're welcome. Have a great day.
4: You too. Bye now.
2: Bye-bye. Good morning. You're on the air with That Garden Guy.
5: Good morning. I came into the store and I bought a fig tree. And this week I saw a little fig growing on it. Now, what do I do? Do I bring it in the house? Do I leave it in the garage for the winter?
2: When you purchased it, didn't we give you a care sheet on it?
5: Yeah, you probably did.
2: Have you lost your care sheet, young lady?
5: I got to go look for it.
2: Well, that's okay. Just stop by. We'll give you another one. We don't charge for those. There's two different methods, and we're so far away. I don't really want to spend the time right now, but do pick up the sheet, and then we can go over it at the store with you.
5: Okay. I will. Thank you.
2: It's simple. You're welcome.
5: Okay.
2: All
5: bye.
2: Right. Bye-bye.
5: Wants me to come in.
2: Okay. From the land, of course, like we said, the manures all come through, and the cow is probably my least favorite because of the wheat content. Chicken is pretty good. Chicken is a control product because their chickens are kept in coops in large, large houses, and they are tremendously tall in nature because underneath where the poop drops, they actually run little machines in there, bucket loaders, to get all the poop out of there. And we tried to get Lombardi and Kill in Ledger, Connecticut, a local source, to gather the chicken manure, and this way here we can package it somehow, some way, but that never happened. But let's go right to the phone. Good morning. You're on the air with that garden guy.
6: Good morning, Lee.
2: Good morning.
6: Oh, this is Joy. How are you?
2: I'm good. How are you? We got a new guy on the radio here this morning, so I don't think he understands. He has to say hello and not just answer the phone. So, okay, yeah. Well, so you say hello. Do you want to talk to that garden guy? And then you say, I'll put you on hold.
6: Okay, that's all right.
2: We are a process over here. We have all these new people we're breaking in, so.
6: Oh, okay. That takes
2: and I'm the old guy here, so I guess I know more about the board than most of them.
6: That's true. That's very true. Well, I have just a question about tomatoes, which are in pots on my deck. Now, they did very well for a while, but the last week or so, they get ripe, but then on the top, they're like yellow.
2: And yes, that's sunscald. So that means that the sun is getting to them when it comes out, and it doesn't hurt anything. You can just cut it off.
6: Oh, just cut it off.
2: Yeah, that's all. Right. Yeah, it could be worse. It could be cracks, and cracks would be an indication of improper watering. So it's not your fault that the suntan lotions don't work on tomatoes. So that's why taking the leaves off a lot of them sometimes, if the sun beats on them when it does come on. I'll tell you, the sun, when it came out this past week for the short period, it was really hot.
6: It was hot.
2: It was probably the hottest sun of the year, considering, we've been through a whole cycle. But it's the angle of the sun is the opposite of what May and June were. So now we're April, May. So the sun is really strong. So that little bit is a sunburn situation.
6: Okay. Well, what do you think about the weather coming forward?
2: I think it's going to stay the same. I think, unfortunately, because the kids will go back to school, we always have the situation where they probably call for half a day if they don't have air conditioning, et cetera. But I think it's going to be a warmer September than normal. I think it's going to confuse people with mum sales because the mums are out already.
6: Yeah, I know.
2: They're not going to last long if it's hot. So, our target date for sales for mums probably be September 15th.
6: Considering
2: there's a 6 to 8 week blooming period, we really want to get them nearer to Halloween and even into Thanksgiving. It's hard to fight the people because they want color. But you know what? The other annuals are just in their peak right now, and some of them are past their peak because of all the rain. The mums are not going to be, lasting much longer than they would normally.
6: I know. There was an article in the paper that said, do not buy your mums now.
2: Well, it's based on the growers that make deals with these chain stores. And they don't want to miss a step. They want to jump there. And
6: they're always just a step ahead.
2: Well,
6: I know.
2: They already got Christmas stuff out already.
6: Oh, of course.
2: I know.
6: Of course.
2: It's so sad.
6: I know. It is.
2: Yeah.
6: Thank you very much.
2: All right, Joy. Have a good week.
6: Day.
2: Yep.
6: Bye.
2: Bye-bye. And we'll be back right after these messages.
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1: We're back and we're taking your phone calls, 203-333-WICC, 333-9422. And we have lots of things going on, even amongst the raindrops, of course. And, you know, you shouldn't be really watering your lawn or your garden. It's plenty of moisture and maybe even too much moisture. So if some of these people that are out there insisting on wasting their money when you don't need to with the Aquarian Water Company, which is also by being bought by another entity now, we're going to be in trouble with these people. So much for these public utility commissions keeping an eye out for us. They don't care. There's a big price tag on that company. And once a private entity takes over or a money group takes over, they really don't care about their the people that are paying them. They just care about their bottom line. So do talk to your representative. There's a lot going on in politics that we don't understand sometimes. I sometimes wonder what happened to the Taft-Hartley Act, if that's gone away with all of the history lessons in schools. But I remember that was a competitive marketing situation where you couldn't have a monopoly in any type of situation. And it seems to be right now our energies are all owned by one company or two. It's scary. So, but anyway, back to gardening, of course. Crabgrass is showing up because of all the rain. I don't care what you put down or who put it down for you. Crabgrass control just got pretty much washed out. And we're going to have to deal with it in a post-emergent factor. And the difficulty there is, number one, the product line coming down the pike. Bayer has been very difficult to supply our distributors with a lot of the crabgrass and weed killer products in concentrate, because people normally have a lot of crabgrass and they want to buy a concentrate, not a little spray bottle. I mean, spray bottles are good for deodorant, but not for your lawn. So we're hopefully caught up this week with a supply chain glitch. And that should be done while it's hot and dry. And you do have the opportunity this week where it's going to be hot, like we talked about, once this little monsoon gets by us. And then the week after looks like after that moon, we're going to get into another rainy spell. So the rain is just not going away. So you got to kind of catch this as you can and put it down at the right time. The other process of getting rid of crabgrass, if you are bored or are energetic enough, is to get out there and cut it. Cut it at the base. Grab the clump of crabgrass, which is probably quite substantial in size, and just get it and cut it at the base and leave the base in the ground. Don't pull these plants out of the ground. Every time you pull the roots out with there, the seeds come from the year before and 20 years before that. So there's a possibility you'll never get rid of crabgrass unless you get a pre-emergent down in the spring at the right time, and we get kind of a better season so that it actually works the way it's supposed to work. So a lot of biannual weeds are out there, and they tend to show up every 2 years, which is what the word biannual means. But there's also a lot of biannual flowers that people don't seem to understand. Digitalis and hollyhock come to light. You don't get flowers on them every single year. You have to plant a couple plants year after year in order to get that cycle going from the seeds. And you allow the seeds to fall on those two plants so that they do come around. The other one would be bleeding hearts, and people still don't understand. The standard bleeding heart dies off by July, August, and you need to cut it and plant something else there because it comes back next year. But plant an annual there or some bulbs there. Speaking of bulbs, it's way too early to even think about bulbs unless you're scared that you're going to run out of bulbs. There was a type of a bulb shortage a couple of years ago with the fungus that hit the Holland for quite a while. But now it looks like it's kind of straightened out itself out there, and we're going to have a good standard supply of bulbs this year. The other big deal is, of course, garlic. Everybody's always in a hurry for garlic. And, you know, actually, you don't even need another supply of garlic from any place, either on the web or at my garden center. If you have grown garlic, save the biggest cloves, and those are the ones you should plant for the following year. So this way here, you really don't need a lot of garlic from year to year unless you want to expand your harvest. And It looked like it was pretty good

0: crop this year. So hopefully we'll know when the garlic growers that start shipping us, of course, we are mostly organic with those and chemical free. So let's go right to the phone. Good morning. You're on the air with That Garden Guy.
1: Hello, Lee.
0: Hello.
1: This is Jay from Madison. And I want to know seed heads. I don't typically do it. I like the way they look. But I'm on daylilies. They get that big sort of knot on the end that after blooming. Should I leave that or take it off?
0: All right, just you're kind of breaking up. Give me the plant again.
1: The daylily.
0: The lilies?
1: Daylily.
0: Oh, daylily. Daylilies, you cut right the right down to the stem, the ground from the stem.
1: Okay, so when do I do that?
0: Right after they're through flowering. It'll clean them up nicely, and they're, if they're ever blooming, like Stelladora and, or any of the rebloomers, they'll keep blooming for you. They are probably the most maintenance-heavy plants in the world because they tend to get yellow leaves very early, whether they're in in a hot season or a dry season or a wet season. It doesn't matter. But cutting off the dead flower stems will keep the plants much healthier.
1: So I'll do that and cut them winter. Cut them back.
0: Well, you won't have to cut them back until they die off in the fall, so I wouldn't worry about that. It's like hosta. They're going to die back. Then you go in there and cut them up when you do your fall cleanup.
1: Oh, okay. Okay, well, thank you very much.
0: You're welcome. Have a great day.
1: Okay.
0: Bye-bye.
1: You too.
0: All
1: right.
0: Bye. Bye-bye. Okay. The ornamental grasses are certainly showing their stuff. They're starting to get into bloom, especially the Pentacetum. They're in early bloom. And, of course, we always say grasses are probably the most versatile and easiest plant to grow. They are warm season grasses, so therefore they're not like your lawn, which is a cool season grass, which stays evergreen most of the time. Warm season grasses have three seasons, which is pretty much summer, fall, and winter. You don't have a spring with them because you're going to chop them back. And everybody has their own method of chopping back and how much to chop back. And I'm a believer in cutting back to 6 inches from the ground or on the smaller plants almost to the ground. So some of the blue fescue and stuff. But you can grow grasses from that grow from 6 inches, 8 inches tall to 6 to 8 feet tall, depending on the variety. So the two major categories, of course, are Pentacetum, which is the bottle brush one, and the Miscanthus, which are the fan type plumes. And there's nothing more beautiful than those in the fall and winter season. And if you're concerned about them falling over, a little support might be in order, some bamboo stakes and some green twine. Kind of lasso the plant if it's large. Set your stakes around the outside and give them a good tie-up so they look like a vase. And they will look just beautiful all winter long. So when the time comes in March or April and you cut them, you'll just gather the whole group and get in there with a good hedge clipper. You don't want to cut them in the fall, as we talked about a couple of weeks ago. If the water gets in the stems over the winter time, you will get the bald spots. You'll get that monk's head ring in the center of them because they die out so quickly. So then you need to transplant them. If that occurs, of course, you want to transplant them either very, very late winter, and if you don't care, you just want to break them up, or early spring. And you have to have a good sharp spade. They really take hold very well once they're happy. They're one of the least maintenance plants. The deer don't eat them. Nothing really seems to affect them all too much. So, of course, now's the time to apply your corn gluten meal if you're following that organic fertilizer program. You won't be able to seed out there until October if you put it down now. But, of course, we are coming upon weed and feed season, which would be the Labor Day application. So, but we're still a ways from that. Let's not forget it's still summer. And we're not going to give up that quickly. So let's go right to the phones. Good morning. You're on the air with That Garden Guy.
2: Good morning, Lee. I'm having a problem with my iris. It keeps sprouting the green leaves. Last year I cut them off, and they grew back again. And this year I've let them go. They don't dry up and die off. So what do you do?
0: The general rule of thumb, you're talking about bearded iris, German iris?
2: Yes.
0: Okay, German iris, they're large flowering. And my recommendation, excuse me, is to cut down the flower stalk completely. So once the flower is finished, of course. And then take a good pair of shears and make that little teepee cut about 6-8 inches off the ground. They sometimes will bloom a second time, and then you'll do the winter cut. But that's generally what happens to them, unless they're too close together, they've been there too long. There's a lot of other problematics with iris.
2: You said a V cut?
0: A V cut, yeah, like a little tent, like a teepee.
2: Okay. All right. Thank you very much.
0: And if they're too close, separate them. It's a good time to do it now in September.
2: I can't get down on my knees and separate. And boy, they are like cement.
0: Yeah, well.
2: And they grow together. You know, they're so tight. I've tried a shovel. I've tried a knife.
0: Yeah, you need a spade. You know, you need a strong back and a weak mind.
2: Thank you. You have a good week.
0: You too.
2: Bye-bye.
0: Bye-bye. We have another call? No, okay, I didn't think we have to bear with our new man here until we break him in this morning. So, but he'll be a star by next week, I guarantee you. A lot of chinch bugs showing up and sod webworm. If you start to see a lot of moths about 4 feet off your grass in the afternoon, in kind of the late afternoon when the sun's starting to go down, dusk, you do have sod webworm or possibly. Chinch bug or another animal, they're just difficult. They usually come up out of the ground. If you start to see a brown patch, the way you test for chinch bug is, well, if there's still coffee cans out there or some type of metal can, do like the golf course guys do when they move the holes cut down into the ground where it's half brown and half green. Take up that patch of sod, put it to one side. Push the can halfway in the ground or halfway of the size of the can and fill it with water. If these brown or black insects float to the top, about a sixth of an inch long, those are chinch bugs. And they usually do their most damage in the hot, dry weather. But there's still some reports of them, of course, and anything happens now. Different things come out with different weather patterns, so it's like powdery mildew on roses. You probably have been very reverent and spraying your roses all spring long or all summer long, and they're just, they keep getting black spot and they keep getting everything else, and it just washes out so quickly. And cutting them back right one last time now before the winter would be probably in order. We did ours at the store to get a little more breath for them. Lay off the feeding. You want them to go to hip. You want them to go dormant over the next 3 or 4 months. So there's a lot of things we can still do, but we have lots of time. So we'll keep you posted. So we'll be back right after these messages.
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0: And we're back. 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And apples are looking very well this year. The fruit load looks like it's one of the, could be a record year. And that's considering that we had that possibility of a late frost when those plants were in bloom. In fact, the Hudson Valley, upstate New York, took a big hit, but it did them a favor in a lot of ways because the more numerous the apples on a tree, the smaller the fruit. So great for cider, great for eating, great for kids. But, you know, the market likes those big, big apples, and they're going to have some Big Macs up there, let me tell you, not the kind you get from McDonald's, but they're going to have some really good apples this year. And peaches were just outstanding this year. In fact, I think I mentioned that we did try to address the peach leaf curl without having people wait until November when the, that's the standard, when the leaves fall off. We experimented with my cousin's tree, and he sprayed it twice within 2 months and on the new growth. And it, I'll tell you, there is no peach leaf curl. The tree never looked any healthier, and the output of that tree was spectacular. So, I'm going to have them prune it today. This is like the pruning cutoff date for most things. We use it as August 15th, but really it's like September 1. But do get that pruning, especially on those stone fruits, done now while the time is right. If you've got wildflower seeds that you put out in April, a second seeding would be in order now to ensure some germination for next year. And that's just double seeding thing so that you have insurity of the perennials coming up next year. Just a keynote, our fall vegetables, thanks to Sal Gilberti, my good buddy in Easton. They had a little bit of a situation up there with the last tornado, but or storm or wind shear or whatever, and they'll be fine. But the fall vegetables have finally arrived. We have beets, broccoli, cabbage. I just picked up some collards this morning, kale, spinach, and lettuce. So, keep in mind, you could do a lot of this stuff still from seed. You could plant carrots, beans, squash, and most greens from seeds, of course. They love this weather, and they'll come up like a champ, and you'll have them into the next month or so, especially the squashes and the cucumbers. The cucumbers really just petered out this year. They couldn't fight Mother Nature with all the moisture, and, of course, moisture in cucumbers only on the base of the plant, and a lot of the leaves would be conglomerated on the ground, and they pick up disease, and disease spreads like wildfire with cucumbers. And so unless you sprayed them early, forget about it. You weren't going to get successful. But a second crop going in now, and if you can give them something to climb on, it would be much, much better for them, and they'll do spectacular now. My son's garden's pretty much done, and he never even watered this year because there's so much rain, but it seems like everything took a shortcut, and the years of having tons and tons of eggplant were not here for him. Last year, we couldn't give them away. Same thing with cucumbers, and some of the seed varieties, even the plants that were burpless, grew like a cuckoo squash, about 2 feet long. I couldn't believe how just a different variety of them. So, but we do have to find that fat white eggplant variety. We're growing the wrong one, apparently. They keep coming along as skinny, which is not a problem because you can put them on a skewer. And if you put them on a skewer and put them on the fire, and I made a steak and corn on an open flame fire the other night. It was just out of this world. So there is something to outdoor grilling without using charcoal. You use good old hardwood and get a good fire going. And the flavor is just outstanding. So if you still have an outdoor grill somewhere where you can utilize that type of fuel, the wood itself instead of a gas, it makes a huge, huge difference. So after a strenuous summer, of course, your lawns might need rejuvenation and makeover, especially if you had some damage, whether it be fungi or grubs. I mean, grubs are grub damage is out there. So testing for grubs is a key issue this time of the year. It'll start to kick in. And of course, if you do have grubs, the proper product would be Dylox, D-Y-L-O-X. If that's the only one that gets rid of them and does its job and dissipates into the soil. So, but we do have a complete lawn renovation program. There's no use me going over it. Just pick up a copy or go on our website. We have a lot of care sheets on our website, which should help you. And then if you have any questions, you can always email or you can stop by the store and we'll go over the whole program with you. It's not that hard, folks. You just got to do it step by step and follow the instructions. It's just as easy if you have a good lawn sheet rather than guessing it or listening to what your neighbor tells you to do. So your neighbor is not an expert unless he's a lawn guy. Crepe myrtle. Boy, oh boy. Let me tell you, this cool weather, these cooler nights in the 60s, have certainly kept a lot of plants in full bloom much longer than expected in a normal season. And a lot of the PG hydrangeas are still white. They haven't turned their pretty color shades of pink or red yet. They're still in that hot summer color. A lot of the macrophylla hydrangeas are still blooming. And the cutoff dates on that for trimming those back, and I see a lot of candidates out there where they're 4 and 5 foot tall and they have no flowers at all. Those are the ones that you want to cut back about a third, and hopefully by next year you'll get buds. If you wait too long and you cut them too late, you won't get buds early in the season. You'll get maybe later in the season depending on the variety. So it's really a toss-up which number one you should keep a kind of a journal or keep the tags there where you bought these. These plants have beautiful tags on them today where they give you all the information about them, the care, and, of course, their location needs. Of course, the right plant in the right place is very much a part of our world today. You don't want to keep planting in the wrong place because that plant will never do well, or it'll struggle, or it'll die. So watering plants in early in the day is a good way to reduce water evaporation in containers. Keep checking your hanging baskets and feed them. They probably need a good fertilizer by now. The ones we did for the town of Fairfield are just spectacular, and they're all over downtown and up on the Stratfield Road area. They spread them all over the place. There's over almost 100 of them, and their maintenance department has done a wonderful job watering them. But it's so funny because the ones on certain sides of the street where the sun doesn't hit as much all day long are flourishing and blooming, and the ones that are in the full sun, boy, oh boy, they're getting all beat up. And sometimes I wonder if the shopkeepers probably feel sorry for the plants and go watering them after the town waters them, because that will kill them for sure. We're always talking about water in this business, whether it's good or bad and ugly. So try to follow a little bit of common sense when it rains a lot, or use your hand. Put it on the ground first. If your hand on the ground shows moisture, you don't need to water a lawn, especially if you're reseeding with the hay products that you put down today. If you do put them down for any reason, make sure you just touch the hay in the morning. If it's still damp, leave it alone. You can slow down the germination. The advantage of germination, of grass seed germination, this time of the year versus, say, April, May, is huge. The qualifications for the success, rather, in the fall is higher than and shorter than the spring seeding. So if you put down grass seed this time of the year or in the next couple of months, number one, you have much warmer soil, which grass would germinate much quicker in. You have a lot more moisture because of the shorter days and the dew in the morning, or rainstorms or hurricanes. And of course, there's less sunlight, so they don't burn up as easily. And the plants are taking up nutrients. So weeds and grass are both fighting for the nutrients or the chemicals or any type of application that you put on your lawn. So this is a great time of the year. You have this renovation timing, and you can do a wonderful job. And most of the time, that plant, there's no crabgrass competition. It's not germinating again. So there's a lot of things to this that will work very well in your favor. So the other thing is mulching, and we recommend AgriMix. I'm sorry. AgriMix, it's a wonderful product. It's sweet pea type of application. It's probably one of the nicest looking, and of course you have to apply it because it actually breaks down and feeds your the area around your plants. A 2-inch layer and maybe some bumper crop, 1-inch layer will be the ideal mulching factor for a lot of plants that you put in the ground, and it'll cut back on your watering. Your water bill should be the smallest it's been in years because of all this excessive moisture we've had this year. And, of course, if you keep deadheading and harvesting, the plants will do much better anyway. So vegetables, if you have vegetables out there, check them every day. I mean, you know, that 6-inch squash could be a foot and a half by the next day. So don't wait and say, oh, I'll wait till tomorrow. Get it out the size you want it right now. If those tomatoes are being attacked unbelievably by insects or birds or whatever, when they start on the turn, pick them early. Bring them indoors. They'll ripen just as fast inside as they will outside, and they'll taste the same. So try to beat your the people that are invading your gardens, of course, and there's always some type of creature out there that is taken away from your harvest, so make sure. Of course, leave some annual seeds to self-sow. Sometimes taking the zinnias and any of the different type of flowering plants out there that are annuals and letting them ripen on the plant and just letting them drop to the soil, they'll sit there all winter and they'll sprout next year when the time is right, probably around the end of April or beginning of May or so, or even later. So you have free seed. You don't have to buy seeds all the time. Just save your seeds and either scatter them on the ground. And it's a good time to do perennials, anything in seed, like poppies, and et cetera, that if you want to put out there, you throw those seeds out now and they'll come up for next year or so. If you're hanging baskets are a little on the heavy side, where their foliage is just excessive, you can give them a good haircut and then, of course, feed them. But that's the beauty of those baskets. They recover very quickly, especially the petunias. They really love to be waxed. So give them a good shaping. Every time you prune, you should shape. Anytime you do any pruning, you should shape because you're looking long term. You're not looking for what's happening right down the road. So this week's special, of course, we have our plants of the week. And we have such a variety of this plant that we figured we put it on sale for 25% off. And that would be Echinacea. On Echinacea, well, we normally had white and purple for so many years. We have so many shades of oranges and reds and pinks, etc. That it's just unbelievable. And we're going to put them on sale this week, 25% off. So until next Saturday, of course, they'll be on sale for 25% off. And our tip of the week, plant that tree or shrub you've been looking for. This is great weather. You don't have to really spend an awful lot of time watering. And our recipe of the week is Baba Ganoush. If you have a lot of eggplant, if you don't have a lot of eggplant, you could buy eggplant at the farmer's market. They're doing a great job. So until next week, this is that garden guy signing off. Remember, don't Google it, just Ganem it. 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It's been renovated and ready for use by people that are smarter than me, but you'll understand it because you are an intelligent crowd. Have a great week. We'll see you next week.
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7: From ABC News, I'm Brian Clark. The national average for a gallon of gas, $4.08, is 93 cents higher than a year ago, according to AAA, which says this is the highest national average ever on this date. Prices are expected to be a major role in the November elections, and Texas Governor Greg Abbott on ABC's This Week was asked how he would assess President Trump's handling of prices.
8: We all need to have prices lowered, especially at the price of the pump, and I think the president is on a track to get us there.
7: The president says he's protecting American farmers with new tariffs on Canadian goods, but that could lead to higher prices on some products, says ABC Stephen Portnoy in Washington.
9: The new U.S. tariffs will touch on just 5% of the Canadian goods that come south, but the list of affected products ranges from Canadian beer and whiskey to hockey sticks, furniture, textiles, and building supplies like cement. American importers will now have to pay a 50% levy to bring those items across the border, and their added costs are likely to be passed on to consumers.
7: Canada's prime minister says the country will retaliate dollar for dollar. As the new school year begins, fewer kindergartners are getting vaccinated despite CDC recommendations. ABC medical correspondent Dr. Darian Sutton says there has been a three-year decline.
10: From 2018 to 2019, where we hovered just around 95%, we've dropped down just below 93%. That might not seem like a lot, but that equates to more than 280,000 children in kindergarten that are not up to date on their vaccination.
7: Almost 14,000 homes in the Reno area ordered to evacuate because of a fast-growing wildfire.
11: The Hawk Fire breaking out in the hills above the Somerset community in northwest Reno just before noon Saturday. It was a 40-acre brush fire at midday, but this morning, the fire burning more than 10,000 acres with no containment. About 1,000 homes in the fire's path, some already burned.
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7: President Trump today is expected to wave the green flag for the Freedom 250, an IndyCar race in Washington, D.C.
17: This is a first of its kind race around the National Mall. And when they're going to be passing by some of D.C.'s most prominent tourist attractions, they're going to be going by the National Archives, also the Smithsonian Air and Space Museum, and then right down Pennsylvania Avenue there with the U.S. Capitol in the background.
7: That's ABC's Alex Perche in Washington. Federal government is forcing western states to cut back on water use.
18: As reservoir levels sink lower in Lake Mead and Lake Powell, the Department of the Interior ordering steep cuts to the amount of Colorado River water that will be delivered to California, Nevada, and Arizona. That river facing years of drought. The federal government had hoped that the seven states that draw water from the river could reach an agreement on how to divvy up the shrinking supply, but that didn't happen, forcing the hand of the feds. The Interior Department announcing cuts over the next 2 years, beginning in 2027. Dave Packer, ABC News.
7: It's Flag Day in Ukraine. And today at the Motherland Monument in Kyiv, leaders from Baltic and Nordic countries join Ukrainian President Volodymyr Zelensky after weeks of relentless Russian bombing as the war is now into its fifth year. Norway's prime minister promised about $9 billion of financial, military, and humanitarian support through next year. I'm Brian Clark, ABC News.
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3: About 41,000 Connecticut Medicaid members are being notified of a data breach involving the state's Husky provider portal. Officials say an unauthorized third party accessed a provider's reimbursement account and obtained claims and payment information, but Social Security numbers, financial account information, and electronic health records were not compromised. The state says affected members are being notified by mail and are being offered free credit monitoring and identity theft protection services. A Texas appeals court has reduced the amount Alex Jones owes to the parents of a Sandy Hook victim from $50 million to about $5.6 million. The ruling does not affect the separate Connecticut judgment against Jones, where he still owes about $1.4 billion to Sandy Hook families. Jones has faced the judgments for repeatedly claiming the 2012 school shooting was a hoax, a claim that led to years of harassment against the victim's families. A Republican candidate for Connecticut State Senate is facing questions after records show she failed to pay her Newtown car taxes while criticizing the tax in a campaign video. Amy Beth LaRoche, who serves Newtown's Board of Finance, owed nearly $800 in car taxes and late fees as of Friday, though she said she has paid the bill by mail. LaRoche is challenging Democrat Rob Blanchard for the 28th Senate District seat this November. I'm Will Scafaris with your local news here on WICC.
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28: Today will be warm and humid. There will be scattered showers and thunderstorms through this afternoon and this evening. Sun may be strong near 80, clearing later this evening and tonight near 60. Monday, sunny near 80. I'm meteorologist Paul Piorek on WICC.
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29: And welcome to Wake Up, your radio home for truth, justice, and democracy. 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If you're tired, this is your radio home. Melissa, isn't it great that we have this opportunity with Connoisseur Media?
0: I feel so lucky that we get to have this opportunity every week, my friend.
29: To wake people up.
0: To
29: we thought the first term would have woken people up.
0: We get to talk it out with each other, too. First and foremost, I feel like that's where the luck comes
29: in. Well, and, you know, waking up is the polite way of saying, you know, we want to deprogram you from the brainwashing that you've been under, and we have great compassion for you.
0: Oh, come on. I have a lot more faith in our listeners than people who made mistakes
29: and voted poorly. You have some sort of buyer's remorse now, and you are welcome in the big tent that is the Democratic Party that welcomes conservatives, liberals, moderates, and
0: establishment.
29: Yeah. Why we're a Democrat. We want to talk about why the heck are we Democrats?
0: That's a great question today, Bill. I like that. Let me ask you, let me come back at you with a question, which is, are we damned if we do and damned if we don't as Democrats? That's what's on my mind.
29: You know, the Democratic message is complex, right? We have a very diverse constituency. We have phenomenal government programs that lift everybody up and create opportunity that take a lot of explanation. Like, you know, why do you pay farmers not to grow sometimes and things like that? But the Republicans just get angry and blame people.
0: That's fair. We being a Democrat means we go to work for you. But so let me give you an example.
29: Yeah.
0: There's a lot of chatter right now out about why did Hakeem Jeffries meet with Jared Kushner? And I'm of two minds myself, but
29: maybe
0: I think
29: they just had a cigar.
0: I actually think it's an incredible example of a question, which is, are people so angry? I know I'm angry that we don't want to talk to them. This guy's a criminal. We don't even want to talk to them. Or is this man who, God willing, is going to be the next Speaker of the House doing the right thing by meeting with an administration that he knows
29: he's
0: going to have
29: to work
0: for?
29: Let's hope he was wearing a wire for the FBI. Well, the FBI works for Trump now.
0: Yeah. So, but you see where I'm going with this.
29: Of course, yeah.
0: Is it good? Is it bad?
29: I think it's good.
0: Well, listen, I think half our party thinks it's bad.
29: So many times about being mayor, being senator, being city councilman, where I talked to Republicans. I made deals with Republicans to move the ball down the field in a way that we could both be proud of to serve our fellow Americans. And that's what we have to get back to.
0: Yeah.
29: And that's what the Democratic Party is offering out, a hand to everyone.
0: Yeah.
29: Come to the Democratic Party.
0: But there are members of our party who are really have an issue with that. And I think, we started talking about this last week. I mean, we've got a progressive movement versus the established movement. Please, we've always been all of these things.
29: They don't need to have a special part of the Democratic Party. They've always been the liberal branch. Mm. They're welcome. We take their good ideas. Their dumb ideas, like defunding the police and eliminating the Senate, go to hell. We're not going to do those things. And we're not going to let you put that label on the Democratic Party. But we are going to take your great ideas that you've had over a century.
0: There's room. That's another part. There's room for dissent,
29: yes,
0: which I think in civil discourse, which is civic and civics discourse in this country, which is fading away, there is less and less room for people to have differences of opinion. And it's a real issue in this country.
29: The real problem gets back to the leadership or lack thereof from the White House, because they have us pushing bigotry. They're pushing bigotry, misogyny, patriarchy, and they're telling the young people that's all they know, other than Joe Biden, who they gaslighted for 4 years.
0: So
29: all they know is disruption and prejudice coming out of the White House.
0: That's a really good point. So we've got an amazing...
29: That's not acceptable.
0: We have an amazing guest with us this morning, Fairfield University political science professor Gail Alberta, who is going to be joining us to talk about elections, to talk about democracy.
29: Academia, where facts matter.
0: And she's going to be joining us after a couple of messages from our sponsors, and we will be right back with our Professor Alberta to talk about these issues.
29: Yeah, she's so smart.
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0: We are back, and Bill and I are both so excited to have Professor Gail Alberta, an assistant professor of politics and public administration at Fairfield U, on the line with us this morning. Hello, Professor Alberta, are you with us?
9: Yeah, I'm here.
0: Thank you so much for joining us. I have to tell you, I cannot even imagine what it must be like to stand in front of a classroom filled with bright youth, the future of our country and our world, and have to teach American politics these days. I really wonder how disgusted, how disillusioned are our youth, how angry. These are young adults who, as Bill was saying before the break, they've grown up, for the most part, with Trump's pull towards authoritarianism as the norm. So I want to just start by asking how you do it. How do you start your intro to American politics course these days?
9: it's an interesting time, that's for sure. I look at it as no different than, you know, any other time. I've been teaching for well over 20 years now in various capacities. So yeah.
29: What did you start when you were 10?
9: All the way back to, 24. So, but... when, you know, like we were undergoing, you know, 9/11 and all of that too, right? That was a heightened issue and created sometimes class discomfort. What I will say though is that the generations are really different, right? Like right now we have Gen Z in the classroom and they are engaged in a different way than I think the millennials were when I was teaching them. So that creates an interesting dynamic. But I think there is a little bit of fear, too, in spaces like that. Because
0: there
9: of the
0: is fear. I was actually having this discussion with someone yesterday, a mother, and our children are in our 20s. And I wonder if you see, because you're really right there, you know, how do they see the mess we've gotten into? Do they see it as like, you know, with the same level of existential dread that I feel like Bill and our viewers and myself,
29: the old timers, like me, she's always telling me I'm not a generation.
0: Right. Or is it just disgust with the establishment on both sides? You know, or is it, as you said, is there fear? Sounds like there might be fear.
9: Yeah, I think there's like fear in like sharing what you like your opinion and creating that space, right? We've forgotten how to have civil discourse.
0: Yes.
9: And so that's something that we do like work on in our classrooms, is making sure that that's a space where we can do that and teach those skills. But I would say, like, to your other question, yeah, they have grown up in a different era, right? Their generation is unique. Yeah. And, you know, that's been happening since, what, the 1980s? Mm. We started to see kind of this eroding of some of the democratic norms. But I think when they are passionate about an issue, they are passionate about that issue. They're very much more issue voters than I think party loyalist type voters that we've seen in previous generations.
0: It's interesting that you said that, because last week we had Brett Brosder on, who is our Connecticut bred but DC based political consultant. And he put it really succinctly when we were talking about the elections and what, you know, what is ringing true for the electorate, what candidates are making an impression. And he said, it's about change. It's not about ideology. So people are.
9: Yeah.
7: And for my generation,
0: for
7: it was all about ideology.
0: Right. So
7: because
0: I'm wondering,
7: we already had change. We had
0: young
7: leaders all over
0: the place.
7: Well, I'm
0: wondering if you're saying, Professor Alberta, are these kids, they're angry, they have issues, they want change, but it's not about following a strict, you know, ideology.
7: You know, I always get criticized by my lovely host that I talk too much about history, but
0: no,
7: I'm my generation is the product of fighting fascism. Our fathers fought fascism, and we were just happy that it was all very clear. We're not fascists. We're democratic idealists. And we're going to make the world better.
0: Right,
7: and,
0: but is our examples but Professor Alberta, are those empty words?
7: But no, they weren't, because we sent them to the moon.
0: Now.
7: We solved poverty to a large extent. We solved all kinds of problems with diseases. And now you're lucky, you know, Professor, you're at Fairfield U. You're flying a little under the radar. But we have a president who's attacking academia, cutting cancer research, cutting research into social problems, and baiting intellects as bad people and calling them communists. So we're lucky that Fairfield U hasn't been caught in that crossfire, but that's what's coming out of the White House. That's what kids are seeing today.
0: So, Professor, I guess we're getting back to the main question of, you know, do those words ring hollow? Are you're saying people have specific issues, but they're not looking and saying, okay, the Democrats are coming to save us.
9: Yeah, I think that's really what it is, right? They care about economic justice. They care about environment. They are more likely, the younger generations are more likely to support things like, you know, taxing the wealthy and corporations, versus being with a party because that's what, you know, mom and dad did, right? Or that's what you're supposed to do. They're a little bit more, I hesitate to say angry or disillusioned, but they're more likely to inquire versus like, this is what, you know, my parents did, therefore this is what I am. We know that party affiliation is, you know, quote unquote, if you were in my classroom, we would jokingly say it's inherited, right? Like you are kind of the product of your upbringing.
0: Sure.
9: And your
0: or you're rebelling against it. Or you're rebelling against it.
9: That's true.
7: It is frustrating, though, for I'm obviously a lifelong active Democrat who is purported throughout my career for worked for economic justice. I've got a great track record along with my party members of fighting for a cleaner environment. You know, we're the ones who passed the Clean Act, the Clean Water Act, and the Clean Air Act. We're the ones that maintained and fought against Ronald Reagan's regressive cuts to income tax and for you know, antitrust violations and corporate tax. We're the party that's done that to the opposition of the Republicans. Right. There doesn't seem to be an awareness among young people that there is a vast difference between the parties, but you have to compromise to move the ball down the field.
0: And I think you're talking about historical perspective to some degree, right?
7: Even
0: I don't
7: today.
0: Know. What do you think, Professor?
7: Mm-hmm. Today we stand for those things and the Republicans generally stand against them. So why is there this disconnect?
9: So I think part of it is we have, you know, if we look at kind of K through 12 education, no offense to our public school systems by any means, but I think what we're leaving high school with civic wise, right, is less than what we have in the past.
0: Sure.
7: Oh, yeah.
9: It's generally not as high of a priority as some of the other classes, right, like your STEM classes. So I think with that comes perhaps a little bit more of a understated or there's knowledge lacking, right, about some of this historical
7: stuff.
9: It's
7: not top of mind, right?
9: You know, like, yeah. And so when students are like, you know, this is an unprecedented time, or, you know, colleagues even, right, like we're in this unprecedented time, it's also like we are, but we're not. Like we've seen this during the Civil War. We saw this during the Red Scare.
7: Sure.
9: And that's where we can go back to history and kind of look at what happened. And so I think with, you know, your point to the parties is that, you know, both parties have their, you know, their platforms, but we also forget, right, that part of that development, we have kind of switched back and forth to what the parties stand for.
0: Sure. And right? I'm going to push back a little. I don't mean to interrupt, but I'm going to push back a little on what Bill said. which is, he said, we solved poverty. Now, I'm not saying we didn't try to solve poverty,
7: yeah.
0: But to many people who are living in this country today, their poverty is not solved.
7: It's still there.
0: And they're not looking at who's the reason. They're looking at why. Why is this happening and how do I get out of it?
7: Yeah.
0: So I know I'm conflating two things. One
7: I shouldn't
0: is,
7: have said solved,
0: one is
7: we
0: lucky
7: made a colossal
0: college
7: attempt,
0: students. Right.
7: Which was opposed by the Republicans.
0: Right. Okay. Yeah. But the point, to getting back to Professor Alberta's point, is you're not really looking at which party has historically, these kids are not necessarily looking at which
7: the
0: party
7: Democrats
0: has historically
7: were the party
0: worked
7: of the KKK.
0: For you.
7: You know, you couldn't
0: right.
7: be a Republican and be
0: so,
7: in the KKK.
0: So what is the focus as you introduce our youth to, you know, young adults to who are interested in intro to politics, are interested in, you know, public policy? Where, how do you ground them? How do you, and you know, and they've had the civics education that they've had for better or for worse. How yeah. do you start to ground them? How do you start to open them up?
9: You know, so I think for me, the first step is in the classroom, just creating that environment where we can have these deeper conversations and everybody can have that sense of feeling heard, but also like respected, right?
0: That's
9: so
0: fair.
9: Getting back to simple civic discourse,
0: sure.
9: where we can disagree about policies. But the other thing, too, I think is something that we all are striving for in our classrooms, and we always have. It's perhaps more pronounced now is, you know, fact versus opinion, right? Mm. And a lot of times in our classroom discussions, we'll navigate those two things very carefully.
0: Which is hard to do in this environment, my God. Yeah,
9: it is, because everyone's passionate about it, right? Like, it's politics and religion are one of those two things that everybody has an opinion on, whether, you know, you're in academia or not, right? And or in politics or not, right?
7: Well, at least we don't talk about religion on this show. We do talk politics.
9: Right? And then you have...
7: I don't have any opinions on religion.
9: Know,
7: whatever you want to be your religion, that's your religion.
9: And you got all three. But...
7: What's the third?
9: But I think, too, a beer, right? They just say don't mix alcohol, politics, and religion.
7: Yeah. Oh, yeah.
0: It's 10 a.m. Sunday morning, but we're open to anything.
7: Hey, you come by with the beer. We'll drink any time of the day.
9: 5 o'clock somewhere.
7: Yeah.
9: But I think, too, getting back at it is, and it's a byproduct of my own teaching philosophy, but I think it's also a byproduct of the Jesuit mission, right? Which is the social justice and the this idea that you want to go out and
7: change
9: proactively, right, make change,
7: yeah.
9: right? And it doesn't mean you're going to run for office and implement this amazing policy that solves all of the world's problems or anything like that. But it does mean having agency. And I think that's the big thing that I teach in my classroom is that even though you might be disengaged from politics, even though you don't think politics might affect you, you still have agency. You still have the ability to do, to vote, to go to a protest, to call your elected official and tell them, you know, what you think on a policy or a bill. And I think that's really the more important thing, because like that's a lifelong habit that you can develop. And sometimes it's just scary taking that first step or knowing how to take it.
7: Well, I
9: so
7: want to
9: that's one thing I try and teach.
7: React to how favorably what you're saying it means to me. I teach IBW apprentices civics a couple times a year, and I see these kids that have never had it, and they're like withered tomato plants in the summer when you water them. They just pop up and they're interested. So I really have a great deal of respect for what you do. And we're going to have to take a break in about a minute. But when we come back, one of the things that I feel is important, and I don't think political party really matters that much, is that both parties get their message out. And if they do, it seems as though we're poised toward the Democrats really being able to stop the chaos, at least take the House back and maybe the Senate. And I'd like to get some of your ideas on where the kids are thinking, you're thinking. And as we teach
0: and how to keep this election
7: safe.
0: You
7: know,
0: I
7: you've done
0: if you're talking about that in
7: yeah.
0: the past.
7: Great research and writing on not only civics, but how Americans don't vote with the same intensity that other countries do. So
0: you're
7: we're going
0: to
7: come back
0: to
7: after
0: wake
7: these
0: up.
7: Breaks.
0: Yeah, we're taking a break and we will be back with Fairfield U Professor of Political Science and Public Administration, Gail Alberta.
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3: A Republican candidate for Connecticut State Senate is facing questions after records show she failed to pay her Newtown car taxes while criticizing the tax in a campaign video. Amy Beth LaRoche, who serves on Newtown's Board of Finance, owed nearly $800 in car taxes and late fees as of Friday, though she says she has paid the bill by mail. LaRoche is challenging Democrat Rob

0: on WICC.
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4: Today will be warm and humid. There will be scattered showers and thunderstorms through this afternoon and this evening. Some may be strong near 80, clearing later this evening and tonight near 60. Monday, sunny near 80. I'm meteorologist Paul Piorek on WICC.
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5: And welcome back to Wake Up with Melissa Kane, myself, and also in the studio, we have Victoria Woodard, who's don't tune out. We're going to have a great book review on a banned book.
6: It's a good one. Yeah. It's an oldie but a goodie.
5: Yeah, stay tuned. But we have on the phone an amazing guest in Gail Alberta. She's a professor at Fairfield University. She's a noted author. And she's also the head of the
6: Master's of Public Administration program.
5: Yeah, the Master's of Public Administration. So,
6: did I get that right, Professor Alberta? That
7: yeah, you did. Okay. Yeah.
5: We're getting great insights into how the Gen Z that she teaches every day, she has a full course load, of course, how they're thinking. And one of the things Melissa and Victoria and I are always worried about is the safety of our elections and Donald Trump's pledge to harness the postal authority to throw out our mail-in ballots and all these other things that would reduce women's and minorities' right to vote. Really scary stuff. Are the kids scared of that? And do they have faith, and do you, Professor, have faith?
6: How do you teach about it?
5: In the security of, you know, the consent of the governed. That's how our Declaration of Independence says it's the consent of the governed. You know, we don't vote. We don't have the consent of the governed. What are they thinking? What are you thinking?
7: So this is where I get kind of excited, because I teach this course called War on Voting, which is this election administration and election law class. So this is like the bread and butter of this class,
5: the
7: right?
5: The war on
7: voting.
5: You heard it here, folks, listeners.
6: Talk
5: the war on voting, the war on voters and voting.
6: Yeah. We should be all taking that.
7: And we talk a lot about how elections are administered, right? And if we go all the way back to the Constitution, I think there's really two questions at play, right? Is what do we need to have safe and secure elections? And how do we make that process transparent so that there's, you know, this belief that it's working, right? Our electoral institutions are no different than any other institution. And we need folks to find them legitimate so we accept the outcome, right? Yeah. And the second part is who gets to govern that, right? Yeah. And that's where we can go back to the Constitution and the Election Clause in Article 1, Section 4, which gives the states the authority to regulate or determine things like time, place, and manner. Now, Congress has the authority to do things at the federal level, and we've seen that over time, right? We've seen that created this federal
5: Voting
7: National
5: Rights
7: Election
5: Act.
7: Day, right? Yeah. In November. We've seen this with the Voting Rights Act of 65. So there are times where they will step in. But what is clear to me in reading, you know, Article 1 is the article that talks all about the legislative branch. And at no point in Article 1 or in Article 2 do they talk about how executive power over elections, like that there's a relationship there.
6: Yes.
7: Now, that doesn't mean that we don't see presidents of both parties push executive power. We do, right? And
5: backed up by the Supreme Court. Test.
6: Right. But, and we've talked about this on the show before, and I'm wondering if you're going here, our legislative branch has abdicated their control or their role in this process, their constitutional role in this process, and allowed for what's going on right now.
5: Well, at least the Republican Party.
7: Right. That would be a concern.

0: right? When we start thinking about what are we not doing that the Constitution needs, right? Because the Constitution was set up for safeguards, right? And to make sure that power stays evenly distributed, so that one branch doesn't become too powerful or one level of government, right?
1: Can I just stop you there for 1 second, Professor? I'm going to disagree with my professor at this point. I've raised my hand. And
2: here's a surprise.
1: Well, look, the founding fathers wanted the executive branch to be the weakest. The Federalists and John Adams and John Hancock, they wanted to call them the Excellency and all this other stuff. But everybody else was scared the crap out of having another king. They didn't want the powerful executive branch. They made Congress the preeminent equal among the three branches.
0: Yeah. So they made Congress to be the most powerful. Then over time, that executive authority, wielding executive power and executing the laws faithfully, right? Those unilateral powers in Article 2 have come to mean different things over time, right?
1: Yeah, that's
0: and that's
1: for sure.
0: where that expansion occurs.
2: And we're watching it in real time.
0: And then the Supreme Court was kind of this, for lack of, I think, a more academic term at the moment, kind of like this afterthought, right? We need something to adjudicate all these issues that we're seeing arise in this Confederacy, right? Because we were a Confederacy for 10, 11 years before a democracy. So, but I will say, going back to the question on election security, there is a lot of things that we do, or not me personally, but that our local election officials do to ensure that ballots are counted as the voters intended, right? So we have these layers, and there's, you know, whether it's the voting equipment, paper records, testing the equipment before Election Day, the strong chain of commands that we see with ballot processing,
2: and these are the things you're teaching your kids, in other words. These are,
0: yeah,
2: this process,
0: how
2: right, to trust the
0: work?
2: Process.
0: And what we've seen, I think what is particularly troubling when we think about elections in general and kind of where we're at is in the last, 25 years, in really the last 20 years, we've seen our presidential electoral system not produce the same results for both the popular vote and the electoral college vote,
2: right?
0: We saw that in 2000 and we saw that in 2016. And I think up until then, we haven't seen that in a while, right? It only happened a few other times.
1: And while the electoral college, it
0: was a compromise.
2: Do you find that in your classrooms and with your students that there is a push for national popular vote movement to push away from electoral college?
0: I think there is curiosity as to why. Why do we have what we have and why did we not have the other? And what does that mean then when we have these disagreements for the integrity of the institution?
2: Sure.
0: Right. And I think there's a lot of confusion, not just among students, but the population in general. Right. And I think post 2000, and in particular, like in 2016 and then in 2020, where we were conducting an election during a pandemic, which we hadn't done since 1918. Was seeing that process unfold. So the things that I study or the things that my colleagues study in my subfield, we know that process. We know how post-election audits are conducted. We know the process of counting. We understand that, like, every state has different laws regarding how we can count and process ballots and when that count can start. So, like, it's no surprise to us when we see overnight election results change because there was this massive
2: But certainly to the layperson, that is not something that's readily understood.
0: Exactly.
1: Well, the other thing is not understood.
0: Kind of
1: the people
0: back that curtain.
1: Who don't participate is, I've done poll standing since I was probably about 12. And I've never seen somebody come in who looks like they're an undocumented alien ever in my life. And yet, you know, Donald Trump says that millions of these people showed up. I don't know where they came from because I never saw one.
2: it's an interesting point. But I think, you know what, we don't have enough time left with you.
1: We could talk all day.
2: And I'm hoping you'll come back. I hope you'll come back to the show. But I do want to turn our attention to an election that just took place in Connecticut. And I'd really like to get your thoughts and your students' thoughts on what happened in the primary where Luke Bronin defeated Congressman John Larson. Luke is firmly to the, to the right, but more moderate.
1: Very low turnout.
2: In a low turnout election.
1: Primary.
2: And where Governor Lamont beat Josh Elliott, who is arguably far more to the left. Was it something you guys talked about in your class?
1: Yeah.
0: We don't go, we're not back to school yet for another little bit.
2: I forgot.
0: So we haven't quite talked, but it's on the agenda.
2: Well, what was interesting to you?
0: You know what to expect.
2: Yeah.
0: So I think what happened with Lamont and Elliott is different than what happened in District 1, right?
2: Yeah.
0: I think with District 1, there was a big generational thing. One of the things that we have to remember is really since 2016, and then in particular in 2020 and 2024, where Biden, you know, took himself off the ballot, we've seen this question about age, right? We had, you know, older folks running. Trump is one of the older presidents.
1: The oldest one ever take the oath of office.
0: Yeah, and like, and then you have, you couple that with, you know, members of Congress. Our Congress is older than it's ever been, right? And you have folks passing away, like, you know, Lindsey Graham, and you have Mitch McConnell being sick. And then there was a couple whose names are slipping my mind. There was a Democratic representative who passed away as well, from, you know,
1: John Lewis passed away.
2: I think just in general, people John are staying Lewis. In office too long. There is a
1: except what would the Congress be without John Lewis? He was always the feisty conscience.
2: But you know what, everybody, I love John Lewis, but everybody has a time. We all have shelf life. Yeah, everybody has a shelf life.
1: Especially the old generation, right?
2: Professor Alberta, you believe that what was going on, and I think you're right, in District 1 was really a generational shift issue. It's time for a change.
0: Because if my voice isn't being heard, by who's being represented, whose voice represents me. And we got to remember, too, every generation has different lived experiences, and therefore issues matter different.
1: But speaking of lived experiences, I hope you show John Larson's concession that evening, because that's the way dignified people of my generation accepted defeat. And it was an amazing thing, and I hope that gets trust with the kids in school today, that there are real people who... John Larson was a statesman. He really was. He was a great leader, a good friend of mine. And I think it was sad what happened, but the way he handled it, I don't know that I could.
2: Yes, you could. You would have done a wonderful
1: job.
2: When
1: Al Gore conceded, even though they didn't finish counting the ballots.
2: You know what?
1: Amazing.
2: I'm looking at the time, and sadly, we have to take a break, and we have run out of our time.
1: Will you come back?
2: With Professor Gail Alberta.
0: Yeah, sure.
2: Please come back. We have so much.
1: We should do a live broadcast from one of her classes.
2: Well, I'm not sure she'd like
0: that. Oh, that would be fun.
1: That would be fun.
2: Okay. If you want us, we're there. We really appreciate your time, and we appreciate that you are teaching the next generation.
1: Politics, public service, man. That's what we need.
2: Public servants. It's so important.
0: Well, thank you for having me. I appreciate it.
1: You'll come back, right? We'll do some creative stuff.
2: All right. We will be right back. Thank you so much.
1: Thanks,
2: we will
1: Gail.
2: Be right back with our Right to Read expert, Vicki Woodard, right after these messages.
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2: That was such an amazing conversation with Professor Gail Alberta that we forgot to mention that she actually has a book out about elections. Vicki, we got Vicki here. Vicki, you are our book person.
5: I'm your book girl. Yeah.
2: Yeah. Do you have any information about it? And our apologies, Professor, if you're still listening, we'll get that information out to everybody because she's terrific.
5: Oh, yes. I want her back. You know, we talked a lot about elections and votings with Professor Alberta, and she actually has a book, Early Voting's Impact on U.S. Elections. So it's definitely her area of expertise. I'm not sure her preferred location to buy it. I do see that it's on Amazon.
1: I don't
5: buy
1: it.
5: But I would suggest you go to your local bookstore.
1: What's the bookstore in Milford?
5: You can check out Mermaid Books and ask Kristen if she can order it for you. That's always my preferred
1: avenue. Raul Julia's out there.
2: Oh, yeah.
5: R.L. Julia. If you're a little further into the state.
1: I guess it is.
5: And there's lots of independent bookstores in the Fairfield County area. So go to your local bookstore and ask them.
1: What we should do on our website is put the independent bookstores, because you don't have to go to Amazon.
5: No,
1: you go
5: to
1: Amazon to find out what the information is on the product, and then you go right to the company.
5: Absolutely, especially
2: you heard it here first, guys. Buy from independent booksellers.
1: Yeah.
5: Yes.
1: Or the original manufacturers.
5: You don't want me to get on my soapbox about how predatory the Amazon situation is with books.
2: So I actually think it would be fascinating for our listeners.
5: Do you want my elevator speech today?
2: I'm looking at the time. And I think we should do that. You know, we should definitely address that
1: at some
2: point.
1: Let's get to the book of the week.
2: But you've got an oldie but a goodie. You've got some. Well, I would not an oldie, but like a really something that everyone's kind of read
5: my kids would say it's old, but they think I'm old.
2: Right.
5: So yeah, I want to talk about the Hunger Games, and it's the whole series, the trilogy. Though there is a new book that has been added recently. I want to talk about the Hunger Games
1: and the author,
5: Suzanne Collins, and. The Hunger Games is a dystopian trilogy, and it's just one of those books that I read when I was younger. My 11-year-old has now watched the movies and wants to read the books, and I'm all for it. It's just one of those things that sticks with you. And I would honestly say, I think it actually shaped a little bit of my perspectives on civil liberties and justice and equality and... open my eyes a little bit to government, because you know I was
2: and it's kind of an introduction when kids are first reading
5: it is
2: that they don't even realize what it's doing,
5: because it really makes you think about,
2: which is why it's so dangerous.
5: It's so dangerous, very scary. But it really makes
1: ideas,
5: you think
1: free thinking, danger.
5: Yeah. It's just an amazing series. So just
1: why was it banned?
5: Hold on.
1: I like to get to the punchline.
5: I know you do.
1: Why did they screw
5: high
1: us?
5: Level
1: white Christian nationalists.
5: We've been tracking
1: people.
5: The banning and challenge efforts on this for about 15 years. Mm-hmm. This is a series. It's like I said, it's a dystopian series where the nation of Panem forces these 12 tributes I'm sorry. 24 tributes, two from each of the 12 districts.
1: And their people.
5: Their children.
1: Yeah.
5: So I don't want to say their people. Yes, of course, their people. Their children.
1: Tributes,
5: and
1: I didn't know.
5: But it's really important. Their children. A boy and a girl are selected from each of the 12 districts, and they have to fight to the death in this dome of sorts. And only one person wins.
1: Killing children.
5: And
1: what fun.
5: The victor, you know, gets a life of luxury in theory after, and then their district gets benefits.
1: Do we know the purpose
2: of
1: this?
2: Right away, it's divide and conquer.
5: It is, and it's
2: the oldest game in the world.
1: It's like Survivor.
5: So I want to talk about...
1: Survivor's soft porn for Hunger Games.
5: Funny you mentioned that. I want to talk about the parallels to our current situation in the U.S. So the very obvious is the recent Patriot Games. The 2026 Patriot Games, where one boy and one girl were selected from each of the 50
1: those
5: states
1: sponsored by
5: to,
1: Trump, paid
5: to
1: for
5: compete
1: with corrupt money.
5: In these athletic challenges.
2: Yeah.
5: What I also find very interesting is that it came out that not every state or territory was represented properly. The Puerto Rico, one of the athletes was actually from Texas, from a school who was openly anti-trans. What happened is these athletes...
1: What's wrong with that? That's
5: so
1: our government policy
5: these
1: days.
5: Athletes didn't,
1: they must have to take testosterone too, right? All of them?
5: In feats of athleticism to get chosen. They submitted video essays. And the more aligned to our current administration's beliefs
1: regime,
5: you were, the more likely you were to get selected. But which,
2: so
5: in and of itself...
2: There's no surprise, obviously, in any of this.
5: Right. But in and of itself, that defeats the quote, purpose of these games.
1: Of
5: so
1: free expression,
5: There is the parallel, the obvious parallel to the Patriot Games. There's also just the incredible wealth inequality and the reality TV obsession, which is why I thought it was fun that you said Survivor.
1: It's a horrible show. Don't watch it.
5: These games, the Hunger Games, are live televised. So everybody is watching in real time. These children kill each other.
6: What's so interesting to me is what year was the first one of these books published?
5: I believe it was 2010 or thereabouts. The banning efforts started in 2010.
6: The banning efforts started in 2010. It's fascinating because as often is with fiction or with science fiction, is that it sort of anticipates.
5: Yeah, you think even about if it's this, just a, you think
6: if
5: about
6: it's a distorted version of what.
1: Well, you look at what we did with 2 weeks ago with Brave New World and Aldous Huxley and the Nazis.
6: Right.
5: Well, we've done this so many times.
1: We have to wake up.
5: It's
6: so.
5: It's,
6: why would you
5: dystopians
6: want
5: shouldn't be a formula? They should be a warning.
6: Yeah. That's right. Why, and why would you want to
1: write that
6: why
1: down,
6: wouldn't
1: people.
6: You want people not dystopia. To not to think about what the consequences of actions could actually lead to be?
1: We just had another
5: control. Thing. So that's actually one of the other things, right? The other parallels are control, propaganda, polarized politics, viral moments, which I think is a really interesting one. In the series, there is this viral moment where the main female character volunteers as tribute because her younger sister was actually chosen, and she
1: trade
5: knew
1: places.
5: Her younger sister would never
6: and that
5: survive.
6: Becomes a meme of sorts. That
5: it,
6: becomes
5: it
6: a,
5: does.
6: So that's interesting. What were tell us about the banning efforts?
1: All right, yeah, before you get to that, I want to get this quote right. Dystopia should not be. It should be a warning. What should it not?
5: It should be a warning. Not. I don't remember what I said. A blueprint. Not a blueprint.
1: Okay. I thought it was prophetic.
6: Let's talk about people are banning it down all efforts. Over
5: interesting banning efforts here because they're actually happening in two phases. Phase one in the 2010s was all around how these books were unsuitable for the age group they were promoted to, how they were anti-family, how they were hinging on religious views of sorts. And then in the 2020s, with the increase in banning efforts focused on sex and sexuality and themes like that in books, these fell short of the parameters to be banned. So instead of actually being banned and challenged as much, they've been put on a lot of watch lists because of all of the violence and the political content. But there haven't been as many outright ban efforts because they're not fitting that mold, which I think is really interesting because it's really a parallel.
6: So the next step, if you can't outright ban something, you'll put it on a watch list and get parents
1: upset.
6: So
1: let me get this straight. The banning people will have a big problem with books that talk about people who have different genders and different ways of loving one another. That's going to be banned. But books about
5: killing children
1: each other
6: are less of a threat.
1: To entertain
5: the wealthy and to entertain the politicians.
6: Well, let's just start with nothing should be banned. And as you said, it's all a warning. Give us your, Vic. I mean, obviously, this is a well-known series. This is targeted towards preteen, teen. Mm-hmm. What is the...
5: Yeah, it's... like middle grades and up, and I think that's accurate.
6: Totally accurate.
5: Right.
6: Yeah.
5: I read it when I was a little older because it came out when I was a little older, but my 11-year-old wants to read it, he can read it.
6: Yeah.
5: I have no reason to tell him he can't,
6: other than it teaches many lessons, many important lessons.
5: It does. But
6: including
5: do I think it will scare him? Well, he's watched the movies at this point.
1: Oh, okay.
5: So I think
1: I remember
5: he'll be
1: trying
5: okay
1: to have the talk with my kids and they said, "Oh, Dad, we already saw that stuff on the internet."
5: Right. I mean,
6: we're too late for that.
1: Yeah, right.
5: And
1: I actually
5: think the movies were really well done in this instance.
6: I remember I saw I think I saw one of them and I have read one or two of the books. Mm-hmm.
1: Why am I such a scaredy cat? I don't like these kinds of books.
6: I think you can do it. You know, I'm glad you brought this book up today. I think it is very interesting when you think about, as you said, what the Trump administration thinks of as quote unquote culture and brings and tries to, you know, how it tries to separate people. And yet they're trying to ban books like this. I think that's something we just need to keep an eye on. I'm looking at the time. I feel like we're coming to the end.
1: It flies by.
6: It does. And I know, Bill, that there was something really important for you to talk about today that gives you hope. And I want to make sure that Bill can talk about
5: passing
6: hope today. But I want to thank Vicky because that's a good one to remember that they try and ban.
5: It is a good one. And we're going on 15 years of these efforts. Yeah. Just read it. Just read the book.
6: All right. Yeah. Bill, come on.
1: Well,
6: tell us.
1: You know,
6: tell
1: books,
6: us like it is.
1: You know, I'm struggling these days, as I guess the psychiatric community will attest to people having sort of a dissociative feeling about reality, because it's so different than everything else we've experienced with terrible things coming from the White House that just diminish our country, diminish our values and our Constitution every minute. I mean, Politico says Trump lies every 3.5 minutes. So it's kind of like overkill, right? But this whole effort we have with this show means so much to me and Vicky and Melissa. We like that you're listening, but what gives me hope are books. And we just talked about banning books, and I decided I was going to delve into Profiles in Courage for, I think, the third time, you know, To Kill a Mockingbird, like Profiles in Courage, and Ted Sorensen's book, Why I'm a Democrat. I read those every so often.
6: And they are good books.
1: They're good books, but, you know, I think it's good to talk about them and remind people that these things are out there as touchstones that will help you make sense of a very dystopian time that we live in. So, what
6: gives
1: me hope?
6: And we talked before about historical perspective and the need for that, and these books do fill in.
1: We had a president who was not only a war hero, who didn't get out of the war for bone spurs, but he wrote a Pulitzer Prize winning book, and he lived through a time of a nuclear threat, and we had great role models to look up to. And we need that for our kids today that are in the class, Gail Alberta's class. We need to have them have, you know, the people that are out there.
6: So what's giving you hope about it?
1: Well, that there are books out there like this that you can keep rereading.
6: That you can read.
1: That are timeless touchstones.
6: I like that.
1: Yeah.
6: Yeah. I think we should kind of leave it with that. I think that books...
1: Well, what gives you hope? Quick.
6: I think being on this show gives me hope. I'm hearing our music's coming on, and I want to say a huge thank you to our guest this morning, Professor Gail Alberta from Fairfield University, who we hope will come back really soon, and our very own Vicky Woodard for joining us and waking us up this morning.
1: And thanks to Connoisseur Media,
6: 95.9
1: FM.
6: Our producer, Will, thank you for helping make
1: Will.
6: This happen. And all of
1: he
6: you,
1: won't
6: our
1: cut us off
6: listeners,
1: if we're
6: for waking
1: for him.
6: Up waking up with us. I'm Melissa Kane, always happy to be here with my buddy Bill Finch. We will be back next week, waking up right here on WICC. Have a wonderful Sunday. Keep reading, stay engaged, and stay strong.

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1: From ABC News, I'm Brian Clark. A Nevada hospital is being evacuated. The large fire burning in the state forced the evacuation of Northwest Specialty Hospital in Reno, along with thousands of homes in the area. ABC's Morgan Norwood has the latest on a fast-growing fire.
2: A state of emergency as a dangerous new wind-driven fire tears across Nevada. Homes in danger, evacuations underway. The Hawk Fire breaking out in the hills above the Somerset community in Northwest Reno just before noon Saturday. It was a 40-acre brush fire at midday, but this morning, the fire burning more than 10,000 acres with no containment.
1: President Trump is set to wave the green flag ahead of the Freedom 250 Grand Prix, an IndyCar race through the streets of Washington, D.C. Meanwhile, the U.S. and Canada are ramping up their trade war after the U.S. put 50% tariffs on $20 billion worth of Canadian goods. Prime Minister Mark Carney of Canada said,
3: Canada will match Washington's new tariffs, dollar for dollar, in order to protect Canadian workers, farmers, families, and businesses.
1: As the midterms draw closer, the New York Times first reported President Trump's son-in-law Jared Kushner met with Democratic House Leader Hakeem Jeffries, says ABC's Rachel Scott.
4: The source is confirming that Kushner did, in fact, meet with Leader Jeffries in recent weeks. I'm told the focus of this was try to find some common ground on where Democrats and the Trump administration could work together. That certainly is striking as we're less than 75 days to the midterm elections and Democrats are hoping to retake the House.
1: It's been more than a week since heavy storms and deadly flooding in Indiana and in the northwest corner of the state. More than 30,000 customers still don't have power, including Talisha Burnett in Gary.
5: I have to sit in my car and get some air because of right now, with all the storms, my whole house is so much moisture built up. My furniture is ruined now.
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1: Large data centers have become a political issue. They're the facilities needed to power AI technology, but they faced opposition and caused about faces from politicians like Texas Governor Greg Abbott. He had said that Texas would be the epicenter of AI, but then imposed a moratorium on construction. He explained why on ABC's This Week.
11: They had not been working in collaboration with the state. They'd not been working in collaboration with local governments. And so they basically dug their own grave for the problem that's been caused for them. And that's why they got the backlash they deserve.
1: He said there are new standards that companies must follow. Closing arguments expected to begin this week in the Lindsay Clancy trial. She is the Massachusetts woman accused of killing her three children in 2023. She does not deny killing them, but her lawyers say she should not be convicted of murder because of her mental state at the time. ABC legal contributor Bernarda Villalona says,
12: it's all going to boil down to battle of the experts because, as stated earlier, Lindsay Clancy's defense team is not disputing that she actually took the life away of the three kids. What they're arguing is that she didn't have the criminal responsibility, the ability to acknowledge what she was doing was wrong, that she, because of her psychosis.
1: Nancy Kassenbaum Baker died. She was the daughter of former Kansas Governor Alf Landon, but was best known for becoming the first woman elected to the Senate without following a spouse into office. She was 94. I'm Brian Clark, ABC News.
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14: About 41,000 Connecticut Medicaid members are being notified of a data breach involving the state's Husky provider portal. Officials say an unauthorized third party accessed a provider's reimbursement account and obtained claims and payment information, but Social Security numbers, financial account information, and electronic health records were not compromised. The state says affected members are being notified by mail and are being offered free credit monitoring and identity theft protection services. A Texas appeals court has reduced the amount Alex Jones owes to the parents of a Sandy Hook victim from $50 million to about $5.6 million. The ruling does not affect the separate Connecticut judgment against Jones, where he still owes about $1.4 billion to Sandy Hook families. Jones has faced the judgments for repeatedly claiming the 2012 school shooting was a hoax, claims that led to years of harassment against the victims' families. A Republican candidate for Connecticut State Senate is facing questions after records show she failed to pay her Newtown car taxes while criticizing the tax in a campaign video. Amy Beth LaRoche, who serves on Newtown's Board of Finance, owed nearly $800 in car taxes and late fees as of Friday, though she says she has paid the bill by mail. LaRoche is challenging Democrat Rob Blanchard for the 28th Senate District seat this November. A Connecticut state Senate race is forcing a local radio host off the air because of FCC equal time rules. Republican candidate Lee Elche, who hosts a morning talk show on WJFF, was taken off the air after Democratic state senator Martha Marks demanded comparable airtime under federal regulations. The two campaigns and the station are negotiating a resolution with the election set for November 3rd. Ben Stiller made a stop in Norwalk Saturday. The award-winning actor and director was at Stu Leonard's for a meet-and-greet promoting his Stiller Soda line, a low-sugar beverage brand launched last year. Stiller's next comedy, Focker-in-Law, starring Robert De Niro, Owen Wilson, and Ariana Grande, is set to hit theaters in November. I'm Will Scafaris with your local news here on WICC.
0: 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Weather update.
15: Scattered showers and thunderstorms this afternoon and this evening. The sun may be strong near 80. Clearing later this evening and tonight near 60. Monday, sunny near 80. I'm meteorologist Paul Piorek on WICC.
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16: Oh, good morning, everybody. It's Max Morrissey here on a Sunday. It's race day. Race day. Race day. It's race day in Washington, D.C. I don't know how you feel about this. It's a, if you've ever played the video game Gran Turismo on PlayStation, years ago I did, first couple of generations. I gave up after a while because it was just enough already, sitting in my basement all day playing video games. However, the map of the Washington, D.C. circuit today is crazy. Well, it's not crazy, but you know, they're going to make a lot of noise, and a lot of people are not happy about it in Washington, especially the people that run the various departments and the museums that these cars are going to be going about 175 miles an hour. It's what I want to say. It's interesting. And if you look at it, it's kind of like one of those maps, those circuits that the Gran Turismo game would generate. You know, they would put races in all sorts of crazy cities like, oh, there's a circuit in New York City, up and down Manhattan. You can select that. This race seems like one of those, like, hey, let's race around Washington, D.C. and see how it looks. So they're going to go past a lot of art and a lot of history. And they've done vibration studies to make sure none of the artwork or the exhibitions will be damaged. I don't know. I don't know how you feel about that. A race in Washington, D.C. Why? Because for the same reason that we had boxing or mangling or maiming your opponent on the lawn of the White House earlier for 250. Yes, this is part of the 250th celebration of the independence of our country. As you know, they had IndyCar racing back then in 1776, but they just couldn't figure out where to put the circuit. There wasn't enough paved roads back then. In fact, I don't think they had any paved roads in the 1700s. So, yes, now we have a new tradition. And I don't know if you read the news, but even the mayor of Washington, D.C., Muriel Bowser, who in another era was very, I'm going to stand up to Trump and whatever he says about Washington. However, Washington, D.C. is in an odd place. They're not a state. So they're fully under the control of the federal government. So Trump could do whatever he wants. And basically, Muriel Bowser, the mayor, has to sort of go along with what he's doing. There's only so much standing up to him that she can do because she's not that independent. She's not a mayor that can do whatever without any repercussions from the White House. So she's kind of stuck. And she goes, you know, this might be a good idea. Maybe we should do this every year. Let's close off the streets of Washington, do it every year. That was her comment. I think it's Stockholm syndrome. And I think she's been captured, if you will. So the race starts today at about 1 o'clock. There's all the pre-race banter that'll be on TV. It's airing on Fox if you want to watch it. And I think Fox Online as well. Fox will cover this race. This race of champions. An IndyCar race in Washington, D.C. Well, it'll be an interesting spectacle. That's all we can say about that. Tell me what you think. If you'd like to make a comment about this. 203-333-9422. I am Max Morrissey. It's my usual time of the week on this Sunday morning. Things might change in September because football coming back to radio. So what else happened recently? Well, I think you know. Yeah. So now we're at a war, an economic war with Canada. And on Friday, the Canadians walked away from a bad deal. And it's crazy now. Now we have huge tariffs on Canadian goods. I'm going to run down some things here. But what a strange thing. Why are we at war with Canada economically? Because we have, I don't know, not very smart people in the White House. It's crazy. So what has Trump done? He's tried to use an untested legal power to force Canada to swallow trade concessions. Of course he did. They've got people in the government like digging up the tiniest little minutia of law. So he tried to use an untested legal power to force Canada to swallow these concessions. Instead, Canadian Prime Minister Mark Carney quit the negotiations rather than accept a lengthening list of U.S. demands, because they always change things. As a result, 50% U.S. tariffs took effect early yesterday on quite the array of Canadian products, including hockey sticks and Crown Royal whiskey. As Carney prepared to walk away, a rare example of a foreign leader telling the president enough, Trump was retreating on another trade front on Friday after insisting for more than a year that tariffs do not affect consumer prices. He lifted tariffs on beef imports, saying the move would lead to lower grocery prices. Now, okay, so what he's done is he's lifted tariffs on about 300,000 pounds of ground beef. And, yeah, of course, U.S. ranchers are not happy about that. it's really kind of a mixed bag. What do you, which side of this on are you on? Do you want cheaper hamburger prices? Because they're coming in, the hamburgers coming in from other countries, from Mexico and from wherever. So he's saying, okay, you can have all this ground beef and it'll be cheaper, but this is going to hurt American ranchers. They make ground beef as well. So Trump is importing ground beef to sell it at a lower price than the ranchers, and the ranchers are understandably not happy about it. Prepare for further fisticuffs. Let's stay on this Canada thing. It's a big setback for Trump's trade policy. We're at a juncture where other countries may be very closely watching how this plays out, as they also are becoming increasingly frustrated with the demands of the U.S. is placing on them in these largely one-sided trade agreements. So, hearing of the concessions that the U.S. offered Canada, including reductions in tariffs on industrial metals, some trading partners may demand revisions to their deals. Administration officials have approached each bargaining round convinced of two things: decades of U.S. trade policy hollowed out the nation's manufacturing communities, and a muscular new approach leveraging the appeal of the $32 trillion U.S. economy can force other nations to give way and encourage the reindustrialization of the U.S. Yeah. So for the administration, of course, trade negotiations are not a contest of equals. The talks start from the premise that U.S. negotiating partners must make concessions, opening their markets, in some cases promising to invest in the U.S. simply to win a reprieve from unilateral U.S. trade barriers. You see what's going on there? We're saying you got to do all this, this, this, and this if you want no tariffs. And these countries are like, what? What are you talking about? You know what else our government is demanding from Canada? This is really crazy. Hang on. So we have a trade deal along with Mexico, the USMCA. We already have a trade deal. It's the USMCA of 2020, which Trump hailed at the time as the largest, fairest, most balanced, and modern trade agreement ever achieved. So those words have gone out the window. He doesn't care about that anymore because he doesn't remember from one day to the next. Yesterday, speaking in Ottawa, Carney alluded to the difficulty of negotiating with a mercurial president. He says, "We've recognized from the start that America has changed," Carney said. "We recognize that sometimes its signature is written in pencil." Oh, boy. Written in pencil, so they don't trust us. Which is weird. They're our next-door neighbor. That Mark Carney guy is very normal and intelligent. And we're picking on him. After the break, I'm going to read you a list of some of the things that now are tariffed. And it's insane. Frankly, it's just nuts. And what they want what we're demanding is that Canada cannot do trade deals with other countries. How crazy is that? All right, that's the rest of that one. We're going to take a break. When we come back, I'm going to read you some of the insanity, some of the crazy items that are now under tariff, which, as you know, as we've been saying, a tariff is what? Say it with me. Tariffs are taxes. Taxes on American consumers. We pay the tariff taxes. Just remember that. Trump, in his brain, will never give that up. Tariffs are good for us. He will never give that up as long as he lives and stays in that office, despite all the evidence to the contrary. All right. The show is, it's your call. You call me. Tell me what you want to talk about. I got some health stuff coming up today. It's great. Okay, we're going to take a break. We're going to come back. It's Max on WICC.
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16: Yes. Were you wandering around looking for somebody else? Perhaps. Who knows? Had a couple of long fill-in shifts last week. It was really great. Good callers. Had nice conversations. A couple of people really hate me. It's fantastic.
22: It's America, everybody.
16: So we were talking about the new tariffs that we have laid upon Canadians, and the Canadians have laid upon us. Well, they haven't done it yet. They're giving us till September 8th or whatever it is, the beginning of September. Then they'll retaliate dollar for dollar. That's what we hear. Dollar for dollar. So listen to some of these crazy, tariffs that we have now. All right. Here's some of the things that that we are putting tariffs on. Anoraks and suit jackets, national flags, some Christmas ornaments, and 36 different kinds of plywood. Starting out that way. The list of hundreds of goods from Canada subject to new 50% tariffs. Let's see, hang on. The list, it's long and seemingly organized at random. The Trump administration imposed the tariffs, of course, which took effect on Saturday. He called on trade negotiations with the United States that lasted nearly a month. They asked too much and offered too little, Carney said. So he's promised to retaliate dollar for dollar for Canadian companies that depend on U.S. businesses. The new tariffs are likely to be a source of great anxiety for customs brokers and trade lawyers who guide those companies. They're an extraordinary business opportunity, blah, blah, blah. But for the lay reader, the tariffs are sometimes baffling. Let me get to some of these here. I got to scroll down. Some clear patterns emerge from the text. Canada's forest industry, which has been enmeshed in a seemingly endless battle with the U.S. for decades, has been particularly targeted. On the list, the many wood products include 36 different kinds of plywood alone. Home builders in this country have already said there's not enough American product to replace Canadian plywood. So the tariffs could increase housing construction costs. Alcohol is also prominent. The Trump administration has been especially vexed by the fact that eight of Canada's 10 provinces still restrict U.S. wine and spirits from their government-owned liquor distribution system and stores.
2: Now, those measures began after Trump suggested making Canada the 51st state and imposed tariffs in violation of the free trade agreement between the two countries and Mexico. This is why people don't trust us, because we sign things in pencil, not in ink. Some of the drinks now effectively shut out from the United States by tariffs hold little obvious appeal, including mixtures of or with a basis of odoriferous substances with 20 to 50% alcohol by weight, requiring only the addition of ethyl alcohol or water to be a beverage. Holy cow. What? Dairy products are another target. Canada uses production quotas and other tools to protect domestic dairy producers, much like we do. They sell largely to the Canadian market, potentially limiting the effect of the new U.S. duties, but still. Clothing and textiles also take a hit. Like the United States, much of Canada's clothing production moved overseas long ago, and some Canadian online retailers sell goods made abroad to U.S. customers. That, however, will not give them an out. Simply shipping things from Canada triggers the tariffs. And there's a few items of clothing that escape the tariffs. They include overcoats, windbreakers, sleeveless jackets, cotton sweaters, t-shirts, car coats, capes, cloaks, tracksuits, suit jackets, blazers, and dresses. Gloves, mittens, and mitts are on the list unless they are related to sports. Really? Also included are national flags, canvas used for painting stage backdrops, tarpaulins, awnings, and sunblinds. Not every item on the list comes from large companies. Several products, including jewelry and honey, come from small, even one-person operations. The item descriptions range from the broad to the almost ridiculously specific. Among the latter is wood furniture, quote, of a kind used in the bedroom and not designed for motor vehicle use, end quote. The tariff list has a bit of a spoil sport angle by including articles for Christmas festivities, ornaments, not of glass or wood, toys including riding ones but not bikes, fishing rods, hockey sticks, skates, and festive carnival or other entertainment articles. Dog owners will see similar increases in the price of leashes, collars, muzzles, and harnesses. Many products, including television studio cameras and smartphones, do not appear to be manufactured in Canada at all. Still, they will be tariffed. Above all, the list reveals intriguing hidden sides of Canadian industry, including companies that produce or sell bookbinding machines, egg grating equipment, marine buoys, derricks, sand and steam blasters, stills, safes, and base metals. And then there's perhaps the finest of all imports from Canada, wigs, false beards, eyebrows, and the like of synthetic textile materials. There you go. That's just a small part of the list of the trade that goes back and forth between us and Canada. This administration has decided to blow a hole in the whole thing because they're whiny, namby-pamby people in Washington. How insane is that? I think it's nuts. I think you do, too. 203-333-9422 is the number. I'm sure you might have a thought on our friends to the north. I do. It's kind of weird and unfair to be in this tariff battle. Because what? Tariffs are taxes. Yeah. You know who said that also? John Roberts, the head guy at the Supreme Court. You may have heard of him when he was blowing up the tariff regime that Trump had installed illegally and unconstitutionally. Roberts goes, hey, remember, Tariffs are taxes. So look, we're being taxed. Tax cuts? One big beautiful bill? Are you crazy? Taxes have gone up because of the tariffs. It's the sneakiest way to raise taxes without people going a little bit nuts. But when you see how expensive everything becomes... All right, we got to take another break. Then we'll come back. And I have some health stories that should interest us all. It's Max Morrissey. The show is It's Your Call here on WICC.
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5: About 41,000 Connecticut Medicaid members are being notified of a data breach involving the state's Husky provider portal. Officials say an unauthorized third party accessed a provider's reimbursement account and obtained claims and payment information, but social security numbers, financial account information, and electronic health records were not compromised. The state says affected members are being notified by mail and are being offered free credit monitoring and identity theft protection services. A Texas appeals court has reduced the amount Alex Jones owes to the parents of a Sandy Hook victim from $50 million to about $5.6 million. The ruling does not affect the separate Connecticut judgment against Jones, where he still owes about $1.4 billion to Sandy Hook families. Jones has faced the judgments for repeatedly claiming the 2012 school shooting was a hoax, claims that led to years of harassment against the victims' families. I'm Will Scafaris with your local news here on WICC.
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1: 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Weather update.
2: Scattered showers and thunderstorms this afternoon and this evening. The sun may be strong near 80. Clearing later this evening and tonight near 60. Monday, sunny near 80. I'm meteorologist Paul Piorek on WICC.
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3: Yeah, Max Morrissey. It's your call. You know, people have thoughts. They have thoughts and they speak those thoughts. Many people have thoughts. You should pick up the phone and give me some thoughts, because I have lots of thoughts, but I'd like to hear from you. 203-333-9422 is the number. So this story kind of ran last week, in case you didn't hear about this. I love Costco. I go there for a lot of things. I like the food court a lot, because they have these giant hot dogs for like nothing. And of course, let us not forget the Costco chicken, whose prices have never gone up. It's an entire meal for a whole family for $5. Anyway, so Costco plots a major expansion into senior health care with Medicare partnership. This is like good news for our health industry. Eli Lilly, CEO Dave Ricks, joins. Never mind, that's a different one. Costco will soon offer Medicare plans to certain members as part of a new first-of-its-kind health insurance venture. Yeah. The warehouse giant has teamed up with Scan Health Plan, one of the nation's largest nonprofit Medicare Advantage plans focused on senior health care. They announced this last week. Under the partnership, the companies will launch a suite of senior-focused insurance products over the coming years. Don't get me started about Medicare Advantage, because I have thoughts on that. I have lots of thoughts on that. You got to be careful. Pending regulatory approval, the suite could include a revamped pharmacy experience. The companies have not revealed exactly when the plans will become available. As regulatory review and approval are still pending, Scan currently serves members across 33 counties in California, Arizona, Nevada, Texas, New Mexico, and Washington. Oh, hey, what about here? What about Bridgeport? Scan Health said the initiative was designed to address the disjointed experience that many seniors face accessing care and services. Yes, big problem. And will bring more value and better experience to seniors as they navigate their health insurance. You know, I'm suspicious. Anytime they promise these things, you have to like look at the fine print. Customers visit the membership and customer service counter at a Costco store. For the millions of older adults who rely on Medicare Advantage, the future of the program depends on strong partnerships that make healthcare more accessible, more connected, and more seamlessly integrated into everyday life. Dr. Session Jen, CEO of Scan Group, said, I'm suspicious right there. Anytime the top person makes statements, you got to look into them. Yes, of course, older adults want healthcare that is easier to navigate, more responsive to their needs, and rooted in organizations they trust. Our expanded partnership with Costco will give us a strong... I can't read the rest of that. Come on. I will say this. At the bottom, there's a statement here. For more than 40 years, Costco has consistently listened to our members and earned their trust, delivering consistent value on essential goods and expanding... Yeah, I love it. I get my glasses done there. They have an optometrist on site who will look at you and then give you a prescription that you can fill right there. I love it. Great function. Again, the hot dogs in the food court. The pizza, okay. The hot dogs, though. the jumbo

0: hot dogs. That's what we like. And all the odd food inside. So, okay. So Medicare Advantage being offered through Costco. Let me just say one thing about Medicare Advantage. I have that now. And it's, here you go. If you're kind of a novice to the whole medical industry, like there's not much wrong with you. There's really nothing wrong with you, but you need to have insurance just in case. What Medicare Advantage does is you have your Medicare, but then the Advantage part of it is an HMO plan. Now, an HMO plan is okay for people that don't have specific doctors that they go to. Let's say you have eye issues, you've got a specific eye doctor to go to, or a back doctor, or a gut doctor. You know what I mean? You have those in place, so you don't want them messed with. The problem with the Medicare Advantage plans is that you have to go to their doctors in their system. So if you've already had doctors that you see, it's harder to see them because they may not be part of this HMO plan. So you have to kind of HMO it. And if you don't have a lot of experience and you don't need a lot of doctor stuff, yeah, that might be fine. But if you have specific specialists that you've been seeing, this plan kind of wipes it out, the Medicare Advantage. So you got to be careful. For years, I had a just the supplemental. They charge you for it, but then you can see whoever you want. It's Medicare plus a supplemental. You do what you want. If it's Medicare Advantage, you're locked into this HMO system. There you go. Okay. Now, another health story today. Where are we on time? Oh, okay. We got a few minutes. So I was afraid of this for years because we had a doctor who went on to this concierge service. So it wasn't enough to, you know, sit in a waiting room for a long time to see your doctor. Getting appointments is crazy because all doctors seem to be overworked. So they came up with this concierge system, and you spend like, I don't know, thousands of dollars per year. I forget what the monthly cost is. It's like $1,000 a month to join his inner circle. So this is an article from Slate magazine. The headline is "Membership Fees Are Coming for Your Doctor's Office." The subhead is "Primary Care Physicians Say They Reduce Burnout and Increase the Quality of Patient Care. Would you pony up?" is the question. So, yeah. The ideal kind of primary care model takes time, but it's not really supported by insurance, which pays for quick visits and specific services. So patients are frustrated because doctors seem rushed. Doctors are frustrated because they're bogged down with patients. So a growing number of primary care doctors say they're finding a way back to an unhurried model of patient care. Instead of billing insurance for routine office visits, they're charging patients directly through a monthly or annual membership fee, a model known as direct primary care. All right, call it that way. Other places call it concierge VIP service. Each practice sets its own membership price, typically $50 to $100 a month. All right, I was wrong. I might have been a little bit aggressive. It's more in some places. According to the American Academy of Family Physicians, though, it can be more. This cost covers routine primary care visits, from annual physicals to chronic disease management. Patients have direct ongoing access to their doctors when they need it. That's the whole key here. You pay this, and patients have direct ongoing access. As I don't know, was there a middleman before? Because doctors are being compensated directly by the patient rather than billing insurance, they can operate with smaller patient panels, an average of 402 patients, according to an AAFP study. In theory, this translates to more time with your doctor. How much time varies, but for $200 a month, for $200 a month for an adult, one Pennsylvania-based practice promises visits that last up to 2 hours, which is plenty of time for a doctor to learn the nitty-gritty details of your life. According to the AAFP study, physicians operating on the concierge model were much more likely to report that they were not burned out. That might be a reason why this sort of thing is on the rise. A recent health affairs study led by Jane Zhu, an associate professor of medicine at Oregon Health and Science University, found that the number of clinicians participating in this program and concierge practices increased 78% between 2018 and 2023. Concierge practices charge even more than the DPC practices and promise even smaller patient panels for doctors. Federal legislation took effect this year, allowing people with health savings accounts to use those tax-advantaged funds to pay for these concierge membership fees. So you've got a decision to make, essentially, is what they're saying here. And it may not be a decision. So, you know, you go to a certain doctor, you've been seeing them for a number of years. This is what happened to me. Saw this guy for, I don't know, 8 or 9 years. And then one day we get a letter saying, hey, we're moving to a concierge service. So if you'd like to stay as a patient of this doctor, it will now cost you X number of dollars a month. And I forget what it was. And my wife and I looked at this letter and went, you're kidding me. So now they want us to pay a fee every month so that we don't have to wait for an hour in the office and then get seen for 10 minutes and shoved out the door. That's what this is for. I guess for people that can afford it, sure, why not? It's just more money. It's like, you know, you want to get rid of the commercials on Hulu, you're going to pay more. You don't want to sit through commercials on any of these streaming panels, these streaming platforms, you're going to shell out for no commercials. That's what this is. You pay the doctor so you get better access. No commercials. You go right to him. How much more per month can we? I've got to add up all the things that we pay every month in addition to water and electricity. You know? How many subscriptions to magazines does one have? Or does one have to have? And I know magazines are, you know, kind of an old concept, but like for this show, I have a lot of different sources from AP, Reuters, NBC, CBS, The Guardian, The New York Times, The Washington Post. Every one of them wants a prescription. I'm sorry, a subscription, not a prescription. The prescription is for me. But for a subscription for that, all of that, on top of all the things that Netflix, you know, Prime, all of those channels, they require subscriptions now. Everything does. So you add up all these tiny little bills each month. It's monstrous. It really is. When you look at it all added up, like what we spend per month on all the little things in life that we need, it's a lot. It's really a lot of money. So, yeah, I don't know how you feel about that. I won't do concierge doctors unless they force it all on us. At some point, they might force the issue, and then everybody's going to have to do it, which will drive up health costs. All right. I have one more health story. Well, it's not exactly a health story. It is a health story, but it's a bad health story. So we'll take a break, and then we'll come back, and I'll tell you about that. The show is It's Your Call. I am Max Morrissey. This is WICC.
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0: How you doing today? Yes, I am fueled up. And, well, I had one cup of coffee. I don't know if that was enough, but maybe I'll have more.
4: Or maybe we'll break out the beer and have parties at Nacho's to watch the race in Washington, D.C. They closed off the roads. They welded manhole covers so they don't come flying off when a car going 180 miles an hour tries to suck the manhole cover out of the pavement. They had to do, I forget how many manhole covers. It was a lot. I think it was in the 50s or 60s. I don't see how. They have to make sure that these streets are flat. They've got to roll out the bumps. They've got to fill in the cracks. I mean, you don't have exactly, you know, it's not like watching the Indy 500 in a stadium. They go around and around and around. And the track is, they prepared it. They're going to prepare the streets as much as possible, but it's still the streets of D.C. Should be fascinating. I think it starts at 1 o'clock. I think the pre-broadcast thing starts at 1. They might go a little bit later. You'll see. You'll see. We'll all see on TV what happens. Meanwhile, back to your health. So Elon Musk comes in at the beginning of this administration, and he's Mr. Doge. And they just start cutting and slashing. They have these giant swords. All his kids, and they come in and they start slashing everything and firing people. And they did that with the agriculture Department of Agriculture. And they did it everywhere. They slashed everything. So a lot of people that take care to monitor the poisons in our food, a lot of that was cut back because they're stupid. And now, what do we have this summer? Lettuce giving us diarrhea. We've got egg problems again. We've got jalapeno problems. We've got all sorts of problems. Now, U.S. health agencies report 55 cases of E. coli and salmonella tied to alfalfa sprouts, of all things. There's nothing safe to eat anymore. They reported 55 cases and 4 hospitalizations across 15 states. No deaths as of Friday. Traceback data show that alfalfa sprouts distributed by Everything Sprouts of Minneapolis may be contaminated with multiple pathogens and have been identified as a source of the illness in this outbreak, FDA and CDC said. FDA is working with Everything Sprouts and has recommended the company conduct a recall. This comes amidst an ongoing cyclosporosis outbreak. Linked to lettuce and a separate salmonella outbreak tied to jalapenos. So E. coli and salmonella are two common types of bacteria that cause food poisoning. Both lead to stomach pain, diarrhea, and vomiting. So you got to be careful. We have to be careful now about our food. More careful than ever before. You got to wash everything now. And make sure if you're going to cook something, cook it at a high enough temperature. Some people have just continued to eat lettuce through this whole thing, taking a chance. And you do take a chance. You may have uncontaminated lettuce. But I think we have to keep an eye out now. I mean, really suspicious. I love salads. I like all the produce that goes into salads. Now I look at a salad and go, am I going to get a stomach ache or worse?
0: I think it's, you know, we take our chances, I guess. You know, what are you going to do? You just wash your stuff and maybe eat less produce, which is, of course, not the direction everybody wants you to go in. We have to eat healthy, more fruits and vegetables. But we got to be able to trust the vegetables that we're eating. I'm freaking out now because all these people that were supposed to keep us safe were fired in the Doge attack. Not all of them, but these departments are seriously understaffed now and underfunded because they cut budgets for this. So cutting budgets for people to keep an eye on our food supply is not a great idea. It's not a good idea at all. 203-333-9422. Hey, tell me if you wash your produce or not. Just give me a call. Tell me if you go through the process of washing everything or you just take a chance and eat what comes out. That's what I want to know. 203-333-9422. That's the number. I want to hear from you. Tell me if you're washing your produce or not. We can figure out whether your house is a biohazard, and we'll send shock troops over there to smash down your door and grab all of your produce from your fridge and throw it out onto the lawn, or we'll throw it off the balcony if you're in an apartment. They'll come in and remove every bit of produce. Hey, that's not beyond, you know, that sounds like science fiction, but you never know. They're going to come in. They're going to come for our books, if you have any left, and burn those books. So, you know, tell me. I think it's all the health stuff I have today. Stand by. Because after that, we go to our second favorite topic, which is gas prices. Oh, no. Hey, don't worry. I am not going to talk about the reflecting pool or the ballroom or the helipad. Not going to talk about that. I want to badly. There's nothing we can do about any of that until 2028. So my advice is strap in, find a handhold someplace, you know, like a grab rail, find a grab rail and hang on to that for 2 years. That's all. Just 2 years. And then, well, personally, I'm going to go to sleep after a certain point here. I'm going to go into hibernation. I'm going to go to sleep for 2 years. I'll come out November 2028. I'll vote, and then we'll see what happens. Until then, I just want to be asleep. I think everybody does. All right. This is the funniest headline of the week. Pure comedy from Fortune magazine. The headline is fantastic, I think. You're going to laugh when you hear it. Trump says oil companies are making too much money. Their own balance sheets agree. What a nifty. Jeez. Trump says oil, they're making too much money. You realize that this is the guy who went to the oil companies before the 2024 election sometime last year. He had a meeting with them and said, you give me $1 billion. And I'll make sure everything's hunky-dory for you. You get me reelected, and it's all about gas and coal. And as you've seen the last couple of years, yes, that's what he wants. In fact, he's using government money, $1 billion, to kill wind farms. Basically buying the contract, buying everything up from this one German company. They said, listen, we'll pay you back your investment. We're going to give you $1 billion not to do wind farms. And they said, okay, we'll invest in natural gas in the U.S. instead. Can you believe it? Yes, yes, yes, yes. So now he's saying the companies are making too much money, which is just a distraction. He's only saying that to assuage us little people. Part of the article says, when Chevron reported its highest quarterly profit in 6 years, It was just one detail in a larger picture. Analyst firm Wood Mackenzie estimates the global oil and gas industry is on course for a cash windfall of $495 billion this year. $495 billion. That's profit above and beyond what the industry expected before the U.S.-Israeli war with Iran began. Above and beyond what they said. $495 billion. Three separate bills seeking to tax those profits are now in Congress. And President Trump has even said the oil companies, you know, they're making too much. It's, man, there's more to the story. And we have to stop for a little news break at the top of the hour to give you more interesting news. And we'll come back to our little planet shortly. 203-333-9422 is the number. I know you're getting ready for the big race today. I'm Max Morrissey. The show is It's Your Call here on WICC. We'll be back.

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1: From ABC News, I'm Mike Dubusky. The Hawk Fire in Nevada is right now burning over 10,000 acres of land, destroying multiple buildings and causing widespread power outages. In Reno, the Northwest Specialty Hospital is evacuating patients because of the fire danger. ABC News meteorologist Samara Theodore has the latest on conditions.
2: It's very dry. It's extremely dry there. I will say near Reno, in that part of Nevada, we are looking at a moderate drought, but it's getting worse. And that's not the only area. This entire region is really battling some severe to extreme, even exceptional drought. You look in cities just outside of Denver, much of the state of Oregon experiencing an exceptional drought.
1: ABC News has learned that Democratic leader Hakeem Jeffries and Jared Kushner, the president's son-in-law, met recently behind closed doors. ABC's Rachel Scott has what we're now learning.
3: The source is confirming that Kushner did, in fact, meet with leader Jeffries in recent weeks. I'm told the focus of this was try to find some common ground on where Democrats and the Trump administration could work together. That certainly is striking as we're less than 75 days to the midterm elections and Democrats are hoping to retake the House.
1: The two men have previously worked together on criminal justice reform. Senators Roger Marshall of Kansas and Tom Cotton of Arkansas are taking to social media to voice their opposition to President Trump's plan to suspend tariffs on imported beef, which the president announced in an effort to get prices down. Both Republican senators are up for re-election this fall. And in just about an hour in Washington, D.C., the green flag comes down on the Freedom 250 Grand Prix.
4: This is a first-of-its-kind race around the National Mall when they're going to be passing by some of D.C.'s most prominent tourist attractions. They're going to be going by the National Archives, also the Smithsonian Air and Space Museum, and then right down Pennsylvania Avenue there with the U.S. Capitol in the background.
1: ABC's Alex Prochet, you're listening to ABC News.
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1: Tomorrow, the trial of Lindsay Clancy resumes. She's the Massachusetts mom who admitted to killing her three children back in 2023. Her defense team rested on Friday, having made the argument that Clancy's not criminally liable because she was suffering from postpartum psychosis at the time. ABC News legal contributor Bernarda Villalona says both sides called several expert witnesses.
8: It's all going to boil down to battle of the experts because, as stated earlier, Lindsay Clancy's defense team is not disputing that she actually took the life away of the three kids. What they're arguing is that she didn't have the criminal responsibility, the ability to acknowledge what she was doing was wrong, that she, because of her psychosis.
1: Closing arguments could come by midweek. Norway is now promising around $9 billion of financial, military, and humanitarian support to Ukraine amid that country's war with Russia. Norway's prime minister making the announcement at Ukraine's annual Flag Day celebration in Kyiv today. Baltic and Nordic leaders joining with Ukrainian President Volodymyr Zelensky to mark the occasion. On Friday, at least 16 people were killed in a Russian strike on a shopping mall in Ukraine. And a planned Chinese mission to the moon, which was set to take place in the coming days, has now been bumped to next year. China's space agency says the mission didn't meet launch conditions. I'm Mike Dubusky, ABC News.
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10: A Republican candidate for Connecticut State Senate is facing questions after records show she failed to pay her Newtown car taxes while criticizing the tax in a campaign video. Amy Beth LaRoche, who serves on Newtown's Board of Finance, owed nearly $800 in car taxes and late fees as of Friday, though she says she has paid the bill by mail. LaRoche is challenging Democrat Rob Blanchard for the 28th Senate District seat this November. A Connecticut State Senate race is forcing a local radio host off the air because of FCC equal time rules. Republican candidate Lee Elche, who hosts a morning talk show on WJFF, was taken off the air after Democratic State Senator Martha Marks demanded comparable airtime under federal regulations. The two campaigns and the station are negotiating a resolution with the election set for November 3rd. About 41,000 Connecticut Medicaid members are being notified of a data breach involving the state's Husky provider portal. Officials say an unauthorized third party accessed a provider's reimbursement account and obtained claims and payment information, but Social Security numbers, financial account information, and electronic health records were not compromised. The state says affected members are being notified by mail and are being offered free credit monitoring and identity theft protection services. A Texas appeals court has reduced the amount Alex Jones owes to the parents of a Sandy Hook victim from $50 million to about $5.6 million. The ruling does not affect the separate Connecticut judgment against Jones, where he still owes about $1.4 billion to Sandy Hook families. Jones has faced the judgments for repeatedly claiming the 2012 school shooting was a hoax, claims that led to years of harassment against the victims' families. Ben Stiller made a stop in Norwalk Saturday. The award-winning actor and director was at Stu Leonard's for a meet-and-greet promoting his Stiller Soda line, a low-sugar beverage brand launched last year. Stiller's next comedy, Focker-in-Law, starring Robert De Niro, Owen Wilson, and Ariana Grande, is set to hit theaters in November. I'm Will Scafaris with your local news here on WICC.
0: 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Weather update.
11: Scattered showers and thunderstorms this afternoon and this evening. The sun may be strong near 80. Clearing later this evening and tonight near 60. Monday, sunny near 80. I'm meteorologist Paul Piorek on WICC.
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12: Hello, yes, it is I, Max Morrissey. The number is 203-333-9422. We're talking about a lot of stuff. I need to go back to this Canada tariff thing for a minute. Because it's just like, we're so close here in New England. All of New England is affected by what happens in Canada, because there's a lot of coming and going between us and Canada from here, you know? And also the states that border the border, of course, you know, like Michigan and all those other states out there in the West. So it's of utmost importance to us, because it affects a lot of things here in New England. A lot of things. Crazy amounts of things. So let's see. What did I do with this one? Hang on. I had the remains of that other story, but... Oh, yeah. We want to kick out... Apparently... Oh, here it is. Sorry. I'm a little confused. Because I'm always confused. This is from the New York Times. I think it's this morning or yesterday. The headline is this: Canadian petition to expel the U.S. Ambassador Pete Hoekstra has taken off. Hoekstra has been Trump's faithful messenger in Canada amid the historic low in relations. But more than 200,000 Canadians would like him gone. Yes. After boycotting American products and shunning vacation south of the border. And you know who's been affected by that? Las Vegas. That's a whole separate story. Canadians not coming to see our stuff impacts us in bad ways. All right. After boycotting American products and shunning vacation south of the border, Canadians in the thousands are pouring their incandescent anger at the U.S. into a new cause, ousting the American ambassador. They want him gone. I mean, it's, you know, it's like a punitive thing, but the petition asserts that Mr. Hextra, a faithful messenger of President Trump's aggressive stance toward Canada, has harmed U.S.-Canada relations. The two countries are locked in a trade war, and their relationship, once the closest of nations can be, has been at a historic low since Trump took office. Just 500 signatures are legally required to bring an online petition to the parliament floor for discussion in Canada. And this one will most likely be put forward for debate in the fall by the leader of Canada's Green Party. They're like, we want him out. He's a bad dude. He's only, by the way, you know, he's going to replace him with another bad guy. So I don't know why they're doing this. The petition lays out the reasoning for Hextra's removal. It argues that he has normalized the Trump administration's threats to annex Canada as the 51st state. That's one bad mark against him. Hextra has reposted Mr. Trump's 51st state jabs on social media and has dismissed Canadians' anger at the rhetoric as emotional and inexplicable. God, what an awful dude. It states that Hextra has interfered in Canadian politics in a manner, quote, inconsistent with diplomatic protocol, end quote. It lays out how activists from Alberta seeking to break away from the rest of the country repeatedly met with State Department officials, raising serious questions about U.S. diplomatic interference in Canadian unity. Like, we're meddling in their politics. We're mucking about in a foreign country. They're our neighbor, but they're still another country. The petition calls on the Canadian government to invoke the Vienna Convention of Diplomatic Relations, the international accord that governs diplomacy, to declare Mr. Hextra persona non grata. Ooh. And request his removal from office, as well as to set up a parliamentary committee to review U.S. diplomatic interference in Canadian domestic affairs. That's only fair. So there you go. Polling shows Canadians' opinion of the U.S. has rapidly gotten worse since Trump took office and began targeting Canada with all this stuff. A Pew survey published in June found that only 35% of Canadians now view the U.S. as a reliable partner, down sharply from 2022 when it was, what do you think, 82%. Canadian recreational visits to the U.S. have shrunk by more than a quarter over the past year. So, do you see what's going on here? Okay. This whole Canada thing is screwing us up. And it's going to screw us up in New England. Connecticut's going to feel it, as well as everybody else. It's awful. So there you have it. Give me a call. Let me know whether you like this or not. Not that you like this. I mean, give me your thoughts on what's going on with Canada, if you want. I know that we all have thoughts. I worked in Boston for a lot of years. And, you know, you live up there knowing that your buddy to the north is right there. Canada's right there. I've skied the Laurentian Mountains myself. All right. That's enough of that. Let's move on to something else more cheerful. You ready? You want something more cheerful? You tired of hearing bad news? I know it's a Sunday. You're like, why? I don't want to have to listen to this. Why is he talking about this? You don't have to listen to me. You can watch the preparations for the race in Washington, D.C. You know, Trump's going to take a lap around the course. They're going to put him in a car. I hope they go really fast and throw him around in the car. That would be great. But you know, he's going to get in and go,
13: All right, no funny moves. I don't want to fall out of the car. The Secret Service will be right behind him. Will they? I don't know. Is that true? Will they? You think? You think the Secret Service will hop in a, like a sporty car and follow the president around the? I bet they do. I bet they do. All right. The U.S. Postal Service has gone ahead and issued rules to tighten mail-in voting if the court gives its okay. So you've heard about this, right? The administration wants to use the Postal Service to only deliver ballots to people that they deem are legal to have them. So they wanted to give the voter rolls to the post office, and the post office would decide who would get a mail-in ballot. That is not their job, and that is illegal. And the courts, you know, have said so. However, just like everything else, they don't take no for an answer. Again, I might remind you that this administration is called the Make Me administration. Go ahead, make me. You don't like me doing this? Go ahead. Try to stop me. Make me. Make me stop. Go ahead, make me stop. What are you going to do about it? That's what this administration is. And it's not Trumpism, it's just bullyism. I love that word, bullyism. All right, so the Postal Service published a final rule late on Friday to tighten requirements for mail-in voting ahead of the November congressional elections, despite a court order blocking the changes from taking effect. So the post office said it was issuing its 95-page rule so it could take immediate effect if a court lifted its injunctions on it and be in place for the upcoming election. So even though they said, no, you're not going to do this, the court said that, they went ahead and planned for it anyway, just in case they get the go-ahead. They want to be ready. That's awful. The final rule requires states to provide lists of voters who received mailed ballots to the agency. Last week, U.S. District Judge Indira Tawani in Boston blocked the post office from adopting those rules ordered by the president ahead of the November elections. Right? So they're trying to keep it stopped. The rule, which was posted late on Friday, will be formally published on August 26th, but the post office will take no action to implement the order unless a court lifts the injunction. The post office declined to comment, citing the ongoing litigation. The White House did not immediately comment. What are they going to say? Yeah, we want it to happen. Come on. Democratic election lawyer Mark Elias, you might have heard of him, he said the post office had, quote, caved to Trump, end quote, in criticizing the regulation and its legal rationale. Under the rule, if it takes effect, they will not collect or record party affiliation and will not inspect ballot contents, and postal workers are not authorized to open mail sealed against inspection. Many states and Democrats in Congress have argued the post office did not have authority, and it's too close to the election to drastically change election rules anyway. Unbelievable, right? So, post office also said it will help determine adherence to federal law and facilitate law enforcement efforts. You know, so it's crazy. They're all claiming, oh, illegal aliens are voting. Every single story about this is designed to create confusion and fear, which is crazy, because you know how many polling places there are. You and I, everybody, we are going to go and vote safely and efficiently, and nobody's going to bother us. I mean, they're talking about these things as if we have a sudden problem with voting in this country. Yes, we're 250 years old. I think we've figured out voting. And everybody knows that there's no fraud, no real fraud in voting, except for what happened in New Jersey, which was really weird, that thousands of people got onto the voter rolls that were not supposed to. Maybe a few hundred of them voted. Minor in comparison to the rest of the country, but still a mistake. But that's why there are safeguards. So that mistake was made. They corrected it. Now it'll be okay for this election. This is what we do in every state and every county. The people that run elections are very efficient. They know the rules. They're not going to be intimidated. However, the government is likely to put monitors everywhere. All right. Got to take a break. The number is 203-333-9422. The show is It's Your Call. I am Max Morrissey, and this is WICC.
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13: Hello. Hello again, it's Max. 203-333-9422 is the number to call. We have a number of stories today about health and the economy in Canada. We're dissing our neighbor to the north. By the way, the neighbor to the south, Claudia Sheinbaum, she's fantastic. She's not picking a fight with Trump, but she's also not just rolling over. Because we have so much commerce that we do with Mexico as well. I don't know why he's destroying all these. You know, he thinks we're getting taken advantage of, and he's wrong. But, you know, that's how he sees it. I meant to read this quick article to you about the import plan for meat and ranchers getting PO'd. There was just a little bit more to the story about how incensed our ranchers are. And they're pretty incensed. House and Senate Republicans, these are the Republicans now, on Friday, criticized Trump's decision to suspend tariffs on ground beef imports. That's where he's cutting the tariffs. Lawmakers from agricultural states are not happy. They're PO'd about the impact Trump's decision will have on farmers. Nebraska's GOP senators Deb Fischer and Pete Ricketts said in separate posts on X that Trump's decision was unwise. Why does everybody have to post on it? Since when did X become the town crier? They don't release statements to the general press anymore. We have to read about it on X as if that's some sort of an official outlet and not some private company that a guy with $1 trillion bought so he could control everything. Oh, no. Quote, I'm extremely disappointed by this decision from the White House. End quote, Fisher wrote. We all want lower grocery prices, but as I've said for months, we cannot do it at the expense of American producers. Flooding the market with foreign beef hurts our livestock industry. Now, that's true. I mean, we do get beef from Australia, from Argentina. It's more like specialty cuts, especially, it's not specialty cuts, but, you know, they come from there, but it's not a lot. At least it's at a level that the ranchers are grumbling about, but it's not horrible. Ricketts wrote, quote, "I appreciate the administration's work to lower grocery prices. Short-term policy shifts do not equal long-term solutions. Flooding the market with lower quality beef," there's a dig, "comprises Nebraska farmers and ranchers." He has a point. The ranchers have a point. The ranchers have been complaining for a long time about low beef prices. The herd, the cattle herd in this country is at a lower level than it used to be. We have less cows. That's why meat is more expensive. But they don't make, you know, ranchers, they don't make a tremendous amount of money compared to the rest of the economy. But we insist on screwing them over any chance we get. The president announced Friday on Drew's social that the U.S. will allow up to 300,000 metric tons. 300,000 tons of product for ground beef to be imported with no out-of-quota tariff. We have a commitment that this beef will be sold at 25% below current market prices. Oh, okay. Well, that's interesting. Really now. That's the determination. We have a commitment that this beef will be sold at a 25% below current market prices. Now, who's going to keep an eye on that? How do we know that that's the real deal? Who's going to track this beef to make sure that they sell it for less? Because I think you and I both know what's going to happen if they don't keep an eye on it. That ground beef will sell for at the same rate or even higher than our own country will put out. But it begs the question, what is going on here? Why don't we have a coherent agricultural policy? Yeah, do ranchers and growers need help when the climate gives us a bad deal? Yeah, of course, we have to help these people because they produce the food that we eat. So we can't leave farmers and ranchers just hanging out there because they're on most of the land in this country and they give us the food that we eat. Can I say that again to make sure everybody realizes it? So screwing over ranchers and farmers is not a great idea. Do we subsidize them? Yes, the government gives them money because their markets are all screwed up sometimes. You know, the soybean market. We sold billions and billions of dollars of soybeans to China before Trump came back. Farmers in this country had a lot of acres of soybeans planted because we sold most of our soybeans to China and we made a lot of money. And then Trump blew that up. He blew that whole thing up. He destroyed the soybean market in our country. Destroyed it. China only buys a fraction of what they used to. You know where they're going now for soybeans? Argentina. Other countries. Because they can't rely on the U.S. anymore. So our president completely nuked the soybean community in this country. The soybean industry took a huge hit because that's what he did. He destroyed it. We hardly sell any soybeans to China. China is a reliable trading partner, despite what everybody says. There's a lot of crazy China hatred out there, which is, again, idiotic and stupid. You want to go back historically and understand China's contribution to this country? What? What contribution to this country? They just sell cheap stuff to us. Have you forgotten your history? Who do you think built most of the railroad tracks? Who built most of the railroads in the 1800s? Where was that labor coming from? Let me see. Chinese laborers? Who built the railroads to the out west, to the east? Why do we keep, the question is, why do we keep bag it on people. This is a country of immigrants from everywhere. You can argue with me, but your parents, your grandparents, or your ancestors came to this country from somewhere else. We all did. You can't just like pull up the drawbridge and shut it down. See you later. There is too much diversity now in this country. You can't undo, you can't unring that bell. It's not possible. So my suggestion is to keep your bigotry and your racism to yourself in your own home. Yell at the walls if you want. I have done that many times. Or go out to an open field and scream your anger and angst about people coming to this country. Scream it to the heavens. Because everybody here in this country who is here legally and is a citizen, we all contribute. We pay taxes. We contribute to this country. Every one of us, no matter what color you are. So it's one place. So the people that think, I want to send all these people back to where they came, you're nuts. Think about what we did to the Japanese in World War II. Yes, they bombed Pearl Harbor. But we also interned them. We put Japanese in internment camps in World War II. That's the country we are. I guess we should just recognize that. We're never going to change because there's always some new group of immigrants that we're going to get angry about. All right. We're going to take another break, and then I think we have a phone call. The number is 203-333-9422. It's your call. I'm Max. It's WICC.
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0: parents of a Sandy Hook victim from $50 million to about $5.6 million. The ruling does not affect the separate Connecticut judgment against Jones, where he still owes about $1.4 billion to Sandy Hook families. Jones has faced the judgments for repeatedly claiming the 2012 school shooting was a hoax, claims that led to years of harassment against the victims' families. I'm Will Scafaris with your local news here on WICC.
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3: 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Weather update.
4: Scattered showers and thunderstorms this afternoon and this evening. The sun may be strong near 80. Clearing later this evening and tonight near 60. Monday, sunny near 80. I'm meteorologist Paul Piorek on WICC.
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6: 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I'll read it on the air. You can sound off, and I'll read it in your voice if I can figure out what your voice sounds like. But, you know, you never know. So I realize this morning's a bit of a, I don't know, a car wreck of news. Is that what we should call it? A car wreck of news. I can't help it. I mean, if you're going to do talk radio, you have to be up on the current events of the day, because they matter. People, I know a lot of you may not want to hear it. Go listen to music radio. It's fine. Or just watch TV, watch the prep for the Washington, D.C. car race this afternoon. Do it. It's fine. You don't have to listen to me. I don't like listening to me. But, you know, sometimes it's just got to be. I have to look at all these little news items or like this. This is a story I never thought we'd have to hear about again. But Somali pirates are back. Yes, Somali pirates are back. Hang on, where did I get the story? There we go. Actually, a couple of things. One, there was a hacking attack in London, in the UK, I think over the weekend. And they're claiming that cyber attack was from Iran. Iran might have been responsible for that outage in England. Okay, so there's that. And you'll never believe who's back. Somali pirates are back. We thought we had heard the last of the Somali pirates. We escorted tankers to and fro. We kept them away, but now during the Iran war, they're back. They hijacked a suspected, and this is crazy. The pirates hijacked a suspected Iranian shadow fleet tanker off the coast of Yemen on Thursday, amid what experts say is the biggest surge in piracy in the region in more than a decade. Yes. Yes, indeed. Can you believe it? The oil tanker, it was an oil tanker. The SIBU flies an Eritrean flag, but it's likely part of Iran's shadow fleet of ships exporting oil around the world. So according to Tanker Trackers, a company that monitors global oil shipping, So

0: this was the second ship hijacked by Somali pirates in a span of 4 days. Days earlier, a Cameroon-flagged cargo vessel carrying weapons was seized off the coast of the semi-autonomous Somali region of Puntland. So, years after a global naval campaign largely curbed the scourge of piracy, experts worry that the conflict in Iran, along with other factors like regional rivalries and economic difficulties for local fishermen, is setting the stage for a comeback of pirates. All right, let's take a phone call. Let's talk to Henry. Henry, it's Max. You're on the air. How are you, Henry?
1: I just wanted to comment. All this goes on because of the mass stupidity of the American people.
0: We've talked about this before. Well, Henry. We have.
1: Yeah. Go into any bank now. You know who would know about currency, the monetary system, than banks? And when I look at the, I'm not even doing it, but I'm just while I'm in line, I'm looking at the little things that they have. And the, Now, please, any time in your life since you were little enough to have a paper route, and that's what I'm talking about. I'm 75. When I had a paper route when I was 10, the longer you leave money in a CD, the better rate you got, right or wrong.
0: Yeah.
1: Did it make sense? Right. If you leave it in there for 4 months, we'll give you 4%. But if you leave it in there for a year, we'll give you 6%. It made total sense. Right. The longer you let somebody have money to make money, they'll give it to you. Well, that has all changed now. I'm looking at it and I had to ask one of the tellers, is this a misprint? The longer I keep money in one of your whatever you want to call it, market, CD, whatever you want to call it, The rate goes down. So then I looked into it a little bit more. And Well, what could the teller say? The teller would say, yeah, I just work here. You know, I make a dollar more than minimum wage.
0: You have to go to manager.
1: But they don't have the answer either. Nobody has the answer. But I have some relatives that are still, you know, third cousins and stuff in Italy. I have cousins I've never met. Anyway, the point is this. I've had a few relatives gone in the past year, stay a week here, a week there. It's 17% when you exchange our money into euros. Do you know that? Do the people know that? Now, the American dollar was always every currency in the world was backed by the American dollar. If you go to Italy, and by the way, they don't take American dollars anymore in restaurants, which ought to tell you something, too. Just look into it. 10, 20 years ago, my parents would go back. You know, the restaurant, they would bow to you if you handed them either American cigarettes or American dollars. They would bow, not 10 years ago, but let's say before 2000.
0: Yeah,
1: All that has changed. They want, if you want $1,000, if you want 1,000 euros, you got to give them $170 more. You know, juice.
0: Yeah.
1: All you got to do is look it up. And, you know, I tell people this, and they don't get mad. They say, so what? They say, so what? And that's why they get away with it. The American dollar is going down right as we speak. And it doesn't bother anybody. Even now, I'm talking to you, the people that are listening. They wish I would just shut up. That's how stupid the American people are. It doesn't bother. First thing you got to do is you got to get mad. And then you can begin to work on some kind of solution. But they don't even get mad. Right. So why would anything change? Nobody's mad. But yet if you go to Italy, you want 1,000 euros, you got to give them $170. Now, when did you ever think in our lifetime that that was possible? When?
0: I never thought so.
1: I'm asking you.
0: Yeah.
1: The dollar that has no value. And like I said, the CDs, the longer you give it into the bank, which tells you what? That if you think the dollar has no value now, 6 months from now, it's going to have less value. And a year from now, even less more than that, because of the bank who answers a lot of little banks, but there's five big ones, and they answer to the Federal Reserve. Yep. That's, you know, the five big banks, isn't it? Wells Fargo, Chase, the biggest one. and all the little ones filter off of that, just like a giant river with their contributaries. The system always worked. The dollar, how come it doesn't bother anybody? It doesn't bother anybody.
0: Because I'll tell you,
1: it doesn't even bother anybody. It doesn't bother you. But we have to get mad. Go ahead.
0: Yes. All right, I was just going to say,
1: go ahead, I'm sorry.
0: It's because we're distracted by race cars in Washington, D.C., and all the other stories that are so horrible. Like, what are your thoughts on what's going on with Canada right now? What are your thoughts about the tariffs that are going to happen between the two of us?
1: It's absolutely terrible. You're right. It's just a deflect. It's just a deflect from whatever Trump's agenda is. And I don't blame him. I don't blame him. Trump is one person. There's 77 million people that disagree with everything he's doing, but yet 100% of them would vote for him again tomorrow. Now, there's your problem.
0: Stop.
1: There's your problem.
0: Don't say that.
1: Well, okay. Right. It's a sad truth. It's a sad truth, but nevertheless, it's the truth. I hated saying that. Ask anybody who's a Trump supporter if they disagree with all his policies and his lies. They would say yes. And then follow that up with, but would you vote for him again? They say yes. And if you don't think that is a crux and that is the core of the problem, it's hard to explain.
0: I know. I had a caller from a guy last week who was from Bridgeport, and he was very, very, he was like angry at me. He's like, you're just bashing Trump all the time. You're a left wing nutbag. And, you can't see what he's done for the country, blah, blah, blah, and all that. I mean, he was very angry, and he was very, very...
1: Oh, no, they get very angry.
0: No wrong. Yeah. But, I mean...
1: They get angry with me, too. I have relatives that they have to hold back because they want to attack me when I simply say the truth. The truth is bitter. It's not always sweet. Sometimes the truth is bitter. So I say the truth. And when it hits them and they don't have an answer because they know it's the truth,
0: they attack. Oh, yeah. It's very dividing.
1: I want to ask you this because I believe that you're smarter than me and you have people sitting next to you are smarter than either one of us. When we've heard, what is it? Make America Great Again. What do they call it? MAGA with the hatch.
0: MAGA. Yeah.
1: Have we been listening to that more than 10 years? Make it 9.5. Get the point?
0: Yeah. All right.
1: How come no reporter, nobody gets up and yells, what do you mean, President, when you say make America great again? What time are you talking about? I'm asking you, what do you think he means? And like I say, ask the people that are next to you. What do you they don't even make him say it. What do you think he means when he says that? You know what? There was always minority. There was always people of color. And I don't mean just black, just anybody of color. And making America great again is when they always kept in their place. We didn't even know they were here. That's what he means. And boy, does Whitey love that. Oh, yeah. God. Whitey just loves that because we're a prejudiced country, and you may not want to believe that, but we are. We are a prejudiced country, and I don't mean everybody. I don't mean you. I don't mean me. We are a prejudiced country, and Make America Great Again is that. Or have somebody who's smart next to you explain to me what that means, what MAGA means.
0: I think it means.
1: What time are you talking about? The 50s? Are you talking about before World War II when we were in a depression? 50s.
0: No, the 50s. No, I don't think he wants to go that far back.
1: No,
0: he wants to go to the 50s and the 60s.
1: Yeah, you know what happened in the 50s? World War II started, and we were in a depression. We had soup lines. World War II ended 45 and 47, 40, then in there, and the world got together and put an economy together, and we will bankroll. We will bankroll your country because we went from East Coast to West Coast. We went 3,000 miles. With, what do you call it? Cars,
0: cars.
1: Route 66, whatever. So we connected Henry, this Henry, country in the 50s.
0: All right, Henry.
1: Plenty of work.
0: Here's my thought. My thought is, yes, he wants to go back to the 50s when white people kind of ran everything. Black people existed, but they were sort of kept in their place.
1: Thank you.
0: It was all just, you know, boom, boom, boom. The economy's growing and growing, but, you know, people of color, just stay out of our way. That's kind of what he wants to now go back to.
1: Now, you just said the truth. The problem is there are 77 to 80 million people that agree with that 100%. Yes. I want to go back to that where we didn't even know they were there. We didn't know they were there until Kennedy came along.
0: Henry, I got to
1: We didn't even know they were there.
0: If you want to hang on after this break.
1: No, I need to hang up because I'm starting to have a nervous breakdown. Make America great again. Make America, you know, go to a dictionary, make, and then America, and then great. Go over the words in the dictionary and tell me what we're talking about. Prejudice. We're a prejudice, whiter than white, steel-belted bodies. Goodbye.
0: All right, Henry. I'll talk to you later. Thanks. I love talking to him. All right. Got to take a break. It's your call. I'm Max. It's WICC.
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0: Hello. It's Max. Max here again. 203-333-9422 is the number. I'm running out of time to... You know, I love talking to Henry. He makes a lot of sense. I know many of you think he's just another crazy caller, but he's not. He makes a lot of sense. I like listening to him. And he's right. You know, we don't get angry enough, and the midterms are coming, and we have to get angry, or we have to get full of action. Just in case you're wondering, we need to call all of our representatives in Connecticut, our senators and congresspeople, because they're the ones that have to do the heavy lifting. We have to ask of them to serve your constituents in a way that represents our anger, if you can. So that means bothering Richard Blumenthal and Chris Murphy, our two senators. They need to hear it loud and clear. And then our congresspeople also need to hear it loud and clear. They're closer to the people than even the senators are. That's the way the government was set up. Congress is closer to the people. The Senate is a deliberative body. They make all the weighty decisions, supposedly, if the country's working right. But that means we have to get in the face of John Larson and Joe Courtney and Rosa DeLauro, she's great. Jim Himes, we see a lot on TV. And Johanna Hayes. All of these people need our attention. Call them. Write an email, protest in front of the office. We're coming up to a very critical time. We have to. it just has to happen. You have to call them. I could give you all the information if you want on here on the air, but it would take a long time. Let's go to the phones. Carolyn from Trumbull is on the line. How you doing?
5: Hi, how are you doing? It's nice.
0: Good.
5: I can hear you. Can you hear me? Okay. It's
0: yes,
5: nice to hear your perspective. Okay, it's really nice to hear your perspective. I'm calling for a couple of reasons. One of the things that the person who you were just speaking with said X amount of millions of people, you know, like what they're doing, Henry, what this administration is doing. And it seems to me that if they keep up not talking about grocery prices, gas prices, Iranian war, when he promised he'd stop the Ukrainian war, he won't stand up to Putin. When they avoid that and they just give back an amendment right that's very, very old and has been missing for a very long time, which is giving ex-criminals gun rights back. So they're doing that, and then they just keep talking about... So they want to do that, and they want to do the illegals. And that, I feel, is how they're keeping the base. Because as long as they can focus the base on guns and illegals and girls and boys and girls sports, they don't have to talk about anything else because they're just feeding into that anger. And by the way, what most Republicans don't... They're riling up the base. And if they just did their own research, use Grok or ChatGPT, and find out some of the truth about these things. There was a maximum of 7 trans people in all of college athletes, 500,000. I asked people I work with, how many do you think? They thought like 5,000, you know? So I just think that the Republicans have a way of messaging their base, and the Dems have to work a lot harder, and I think they are. I think they're making some progress. We care about the economy and healthcare, et cetera.
0: Yeah, you know, so Henry was making a good point. I mean, he says it all the time, by the way. He starts with this basic thing that he goes, 77 million people voted for Trump, and they still will again. So he's pointing out, like, I don't know if you watch the polls at all. So Trump is now polling very low in the mid to low 30s. Which means it's weird. I can't believe it's that high based on what he's doing.
5: Right.
0: But that represents 35 or 38 or 40 million people. It's like a third of the voting population. That's still a lot of people, isn't it?
5: It really is. It's startling because they're clearly missing something or accepting other things that we find unacceptable.
0: Yeah. Yeah, it's right. Sometimes I'm almost speechless with how much we have to push. I don't understand still how he has so much popularity given the sort of swath of destruction that he's turned this country upside down. You know, I have this thing that if the Democrats are looking for a theme for the midterms and for 28, it should be Reconstruction 2.0, because so much damage has been done to institutions that we're going to have to spend a few years just reconstructing what we had that's been destroyed. Am I off on that?
5: No, and not. And also with all the, you know, generals that have been fired, now we're in the midst of a very complicated war in a very strictly conservative region of the world that we don't have any kind of emotional understanding of or connection to. And there's just so many things that he's doing wrong that people are ignoring. And the amount of wealth, the crypto, the people, Lutnick, in commerce, all of these people in his cabinet have influence behind the scenes or out in front policies that benefit companies of theirs. And it's just rampant. And, you know, we aren't the hottest country in town. I have a brother-in-law who's, he's a pilot. And he flies all over Europe. Europe does not like us anymore. They don't think we're hot.
0: No, they don't.
5: You're not even coming. So nice chatting.
0: All right. Yes, thank you, Carolyn. I'll talk to you again. It's great talking to you.
5: Okay, take care. Bye.
0: Thanks. Bye. Well, that about wraps it up for me for today. I suggest you resume brunch, watch a car race, forget about all the bad news I talked about today. Because you know what? We'll make more. There'll be more. But these are things that we have to worry about.

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0: Iran. ABC's Olivia Rubin reports.
1: President Trump threatening economic D-Day against Iran, though he hasn't given many details, as Treasury Secretary Scott Bessent says the U.S. will impose the toughest sanctions in history, a move he says when combined with the naval blockade will be enough to collapse the regime. And they're calling on every country to join in here, warning those who aid Iran will also face economic consequences.
0: Iran firing back, saying for every hostile action by the U.S., we have a scenario in place. It all comes as gas prices in the U.S. begin to creep upwards once again. The national average is now about $4.08 a gallon, nearly a dollar above this time last year, with several states paying far above that.
2: California, Hawaii, and Washington all firmly above $5 a gallon. Alaska, $4.82. Nevada, $4.78. And the big driver, of course, is oil. Crude is climbing, trading at almost $87 a barrel as the war with Iran and the Strait of Hormuz closure continues to put pressure on global energy supplies.
0: ABC's Andrew Dimbert. It's another day of hot, dry conditions in Nevada, where the Hawk Fire has now churned through more than 10,000 acres of land. Evacuations taking place today at a hospital in Reno. Tens of thousands of people are without power in the area. And in just a few minutes, a first-of-its-kind IndyCar race gets underway in Washington, D.C. ABC's Alex Perche reports from the Freedom 250 Grand Prix.
3: You've got 25 teams that represent drivers from all over the world that are making final preps. I mean, this is a race like none other for IndyCar. They're going to be going by the National Archives. They're going to be going by the Smithsonian Air and Space Museum and also right down Pennsylvania Avenue.
0: The race goes for 147 laps. 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
0: Passengers on board that American Airlines flight where several passengers were injured by an overheating laptop are now speaking out.
7: It was absolutely terrifying.
8: Passenger Jessica Ergens was on board American Airlines flight 2398 flying from Atlanta to Dallas when she says she saw flames two rows in front of her.
7: I just saw the smoke first and then it all happened really fast and he was trying to get it away from him into the aisle.
8: The FAA confirming flight attendants contained the fire in a thermal containment bag. Ergen said multiple passengers tried to help put out the fire.
0: ABC's Jacqueline Lee, lawyers for Carmelo Anthony, the teen convicted of stabbing another teenager to death at a track meet, are awaiting a decision from the Texas Fifth Court of Appeals. So yesterday, a judge refused his bid for a new trial. Bruce Carter is a community advocate.
9: Someone's child is in the grave. And another person's child is facing 35 years. There are no winners.
0: Carmelo Anthony, 19 years old. With back-to-school season in full swing, vaccination rates among kindergartners are lagging. ABC News medical correspondent Dr. Darian Sutton says rates have dropped over the past 3 years compared to pre-pandemic numbers.
10: From 2018 to 2019, where we hovered just around 95%, we've dropped down just below 93%. That might not seem like a lot, but that equates to more than 280,000 children in kindergarten that are not up to date on their vaccination.
0: I'm Mike Dubusky, ABC News.
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5: About 41,000 Connecticut Medicaid members are being notified of a data breach involving the state's Husky provider portal. Officials say an unauthorized third party accessed a provider's reimbursement account and obtained claims and payment information, but Social Security numbers, financial account information, and electronic health records were not compromised. The state says affected members are being notified by mail and are being offered free credit monitoring and identity theft protection services. A Texas appeals court has reduced the amount Alex Jones owes to the parents of a Sandy Hook victim from $50 million to about $5.6 million. The ruling does not affect the separate Connecticut judgment against Jones, where he still owes about $1.4 billion to Sandy Hook families. Jones has faced the judgments for repeatedly claiming the 2012 school shooting was a hoax, claims that led to years of harassment against the victims' families. A Republican candidate for Connecticut State Senate is facing questions after records show she failed to pay her Newtown car taxes while criticizing the tax in a campaign video. Amy Beth LaRoche, who serves on Newtown's Board of Finance, owed nearly $800 in car taxes and late fees as of Friday, though she says she has paid the bill by mail. LaRoche is challenging Democrat Rob Blanchard for the 28th Senate District seat this November. A Connecticut State Senate race is forcing a local radio host off the air because of FCC equal time rules. Republican candidate Lee Elche, who hosts a morning talk show on WJFF, was taken off the air after Democratic State Senator Martha Marks demanded comparable airtime under federal regulations. The two campaigns and the station are negotiating a resolution with the election set for November 3rd. Ben Stiller made a stop in Norwalk Saturday. The award-winning actor and director was at Stu Leonard's for a meet-and-greet promoting his Stiller Soda line, a low-sugar beverage brand launched last year. Stiller's next comedy, Focker-in-Law, starring Robert De Niro, Owen Wilson, and Ariana Grande, is set to hit theaters in November. I'm Will Scafaris with your local news here on WICC.
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13: Okay, full confession. I was such a nerd in school growing up, but maybe it's not nerdy to get excited for back to school and back to school shopping. Did you like back to school shopping?
14: I like back to school shopping. I didn't like back to school.
13: Okay, so there's the judgment. So, but listen, if I could tell my best friend this and he can openly judge me, then anybody, I guess, can. But you like the back to school shopping. We can agree on that.
14: Yeah, because I like the notebooks and I like all that stuff and whatever. I did like getting stuff.
13: But you liked getting the new stuff.
14: I did, but then the stresses of actually going to school with it, I don't necessarily think I like that.
13: Fair. I liked it all. I liked all of it. I love the whole kit and caboodle. I was a big fan. But it's so interesting because here in Connecticut, we have what I always mess up the title of it, sales tax free week, which they do near the back to school time every single summer. And we're in it right now. And I'm loving it. My third grader is not as enthused to get his sneakers and his, you know, everything he needs. But I love it. I'm very into it.
14: but to be fair, you had, because you showed me all this stuff, you ordered notebooks. I actually, when you opened up the package of stuff that you had ordered, like notebooks and filing things and new
13: pens
14: yep, and stuff, mm-hmm. You were so excited. I thought you were going back to school.
13: Well, because I got it all for myself.
14: Right, exactly. Yes. Your back to school was like just
13: I also ordered back to school stuff for myself because I feel like, and this is totally manipulative, I will admit that, I will say to Chase, like, hey, we'll go through this together, right? But really, right. I love having, you know, that motivation, a fresh notebook when I'm in studio, maybe that fresh workout outfit so I can get back into, you know, a routine with going to the gym. So yeah, I like back to school shopping.
14: Tax free is all.
13: And tax sales, tax free week. Yeah, so you're not going to not. But I will say, as we talk about back to school, my mindset of back to school changed dramatically once we had children. So, you know, my son again is going into third grade, and I've noticed really since about kindergarten, maybe first grade, that I have so many questions and concerns and things I want to hammer out those first few weeks when my son is entering into a new school year. which I never obviously had as a student, but I do as a parent.
14: Yeah, and that's the thing. So as we're going back to school, they're getting the supplies. You're gearing up, you're juicing up your kids to go back to school.
13: Right.
14: Sometimes some kids can be challenged whether or not they want to go back to school or not, because there's a stress involved with that. But there's also a stress involved with parents. But then once school starts, unfortunately, we are now dealing in an age where safety and those safety concerns do sometimes take hold of people. So while you're planning back to school and I'm meeting with the teachers and notebooks and bus routes and all those things, we've received a lot of inquiry or concerns that we should have some discussion about, that we should talk about, that we should just talk about some of the things that parents should be aware of, or maybe some things that they should be doing as they're getting ready to go back.
13: Yeah, just feeling more proactive and empowered, certainly with your kids starting a new school year. In fact, a lot of our topics that we're going to discuss over the next few podcasts are going to be back to school related. And as mentioned, thank you to the many people who reached out. A lot of people with overlapping ideas and topics you wanted us to talk about. And we're so excited to do that. Probably the most overwhelming is when something goes wrong at school, which we will talk about. I think that's going to be next week's episode, just because before we get to school, Gary, we should probably talk about what you, mom and dad, guardian, grandma, grandpa, whoever you may be, what you should be talking about with the school. What should you be asking before Junior actually steps into the classroom? So that's what we're going to start with today with our back to school series.
14: Yeah. And there are a lot of them. Let's just go right to the heart of one of the first ones that really comes up. And it really is that lockdown, because we'll talk next week, or maybe you can get to the end of this week, about lockdowns. Mm-hmm. But let's talk just a little bit about some of the things that parents should think about when it comes to lockdowns. Mm-hmm. One of the first basic ones is who calls a lockdown and what really is the procedure as it relates to lockdowns.
13: Right. Well, and I do think that is a little bit of a misconception. And also, where do we fit into the equation of when a lockdown situation is happening? Right. So, I mean, I guess from a law enforcement standpoint, certainly. So, Gary, you and I have talked enough about this with Gary, but Gary was the former chief of police in Fairfield, Connecticut, and he was chief actually at the time that Connecticut went through arguably one of its biggest tragedies, Sandy Hook.
14: Right.
13: So you were there and kind of seeing how lockdown drills became kind of part of the norm for as young as kindergartners. And so how does that work? Like, who makes the call for a lockdown?
14: So, yeah, there's a lot of work behind the scenes that goes into a lockdown. And basically, for those of you who, just as a reminder, the reason we have instituted lockdown is because we know that if bad people can't get to you, they can't hurt you. And that's really the concept behind it. So instantly, we want to make sure that people understand and train for that. The whole concept is that when a lockdown is called, teachers and students all go to locations that they can lock their doors. Now, fast track or backtrack a little bit. Who calls a lockdown?
13: Right.
14: You know, it's kind of funny in a way, because we train for lockdowns that the principal or somebody will get on a loudspeaker and say we are instituting a lockdown. And we train for that. But ultimately, anyone in the building should be able, especially a staff member,
13: should
14: be trained to do that.
13: So front desk person, custodian, even lunch lady, like anybody should be able to have that skill set.
14: They should. Well, they should be prepared and understand
13: because you never know where a potential threat could be coming from.
14: And, you know, we never really talked about it, but the janitorial staff is so crucial when it comes to school
13: safety. Same thing with front desk, though.
14: Hands down. I mean, we never really talk about that.
13: I know. Well, because you think about the head honchos. You think about the superintendent in a district. You think about the principals. Right. You think about the teachers. And not to say that they don't have their importance. Of course they do, obviously. But it is interesting that we don't equip sometimes enough, or we don't focus enough on the greeter. The first person you see when you enter the door, or the person who is allowing someone to come through the front door. Also, as you mentioned, janitorial staff. Most times when I go to pick up my son early from school for an appointment, something like that, the first person I will see is somebody with the custodian staff, because they're either outside doing outdoor work, or they are bringing things outside. They're constantly in and out. So to your point, sometimes they're even doing grounds work as well.
14: Right. Yeah. And so they are some of the smartest people in the school.
13: 1,000%.
14: Because they know everything about the school.
13: Correct.
14: And when we start talking about lockdowns, I think one of the first things parents should understand, because you brought it up when you go pick Chase up from school, they have to understand the process of the school access. Mm-hmm. Because lockdown really starts with school access. So parents really have to understand what the position is of the school as the day happens. So, you know, generally what schools will do is they'll open up, they will greet the kids, they'll probably come in through one of the one entrance, maybe two entrances. But then at a certain time, those doors are locked.
13: Are done. Right.
14: And parents have to understand that if you want to come to the school, this is the process that you need to follow. But you have to ask that question.
13: Right.
14: Because two things happen. Number one, if you want to go pick your kid up, you have to understand what the process is. But number two is you have to start having confidence that the school knows what they're doing and they're going to keep our kids safe should something happen.
13: Well, and I'll take it even a step further too, Gary. You know, we talk about one of the best things that we could do as parents. You may not agree fully with how schools do things or curriculum or maybe even the teacher, but you do have to be an active partner. So one of the things that I realized in, you know, having Chase is that when they have either fire drills, lockdown drills, you know, whatever goes on in school, the school will then email us and let us know like, hey, this went on today. And they'll do it about an hour before kids get out of school. So right. that we kind of get in the mindset of partnering with the school and, you know, saying, hey, let's talk about what happened today. Was there anything that scared you? Was there anything you have questions about? Was there anything that we can kind of fill in the gaps? You know, how did that feel? And again, kind of encouraging that conversation at home and partnering with the schools. I mean, that is also, I think, a big part of it is including the parents in that, too.
14: A very big part of it. I'll even go a step further. I was a firm believer.
13: We're just going to one-up each other this whole time. You're like, you know what? I know.
14: I know. No, I know. I agree with you, but I will raise you
13: up. I'm going to, that's it. We're playing poker a little
14: but
13: bit.
14: I think that when it comes to lockdown drills, there's a couple misconceptions of lockdown drills. First of all, there should never be a surprise lockdown drill. Mm-hmm. And really, parents shouldn't even be surprised about it.
13: Right.
14: Because my experience when I was the chief was, and we did practice lockdown drills when I was chief, kind of coming out of the heels of some other incidents prior to the incident, you know, the Sandy Hook incident that happened in Connecticut. But it shouldn't be a surprise. If we're really going to become really good at lockdown drills, and we wish we didn't have to be, parents should know ahead of time, even. At least some parents should, because... And this is why it's crucial that parents start to understand what lockdowns are and when drills are done and when they're committed, because they can be very traumatic.
13: They can be. However, I'm going to push back on you here. Okay. Ready? I'm going to raise you one.
14: Go.
13: But here's my thing, because from a news standpoint, I agree with you. I wish we knew ahead of time that they were going to do these drills. Right. So when I went to my son's school, which, by the way, I think I am the nightmare parent for my son's school.
14: That could fit.
13: Yeah, that totally checks. I am that nightmare parent. Oh my gosh, I will never forget my poor son's first grade teacher who was a doll face. I mean, so super, super nice. And thank God she liked my son. I don't know if she was a fan of mine, mostly because of this. I think the first or second day that Chase started school, I started asking her questions about, well, how do lockdown drills work? And do you have bulletproof glass for because you're in one of the front, you know, classrooms of the school. And I'm asking her these questions and she's like, who? You're that person. So my question was to the school. I said, I don't love the fact that we find out about lockdown drills after you've already done them. And here's what the school told me.
14: Okay.
13: Well, because when we tell the parents about it beforehand, we are either inundated with calls. Kids are not going to school because the parents don't want them doing lockdown drills or they think it will scare them.
14: Right.
13: So there's almost this overreaching. The parents know better. So when they know about a lockdown drill coming, they impact that being done smoothly. I could see both sides of it. My best way of putting that. I do understand why school districts don't tell you ahead of time. I may not love it because I will not inundate you with calls. I promise you, although I'm a nightmare parent, I will not be that person because I understand the process. But I do see where hundreds of parents would get in the way. Why are you laughing?
14: Because this is actually a conversation that is evolving while we're on air, which is great to have this just kind of discussion about it. Because when you try to really understand what a lockdown drill is, it's really just developing a skill.
13: Right.
14: So that you know when we are telling students and staff to lock the doors because there's a threat or we believe there's a threat, it's really practicing the skill.
13: Right.
14: We sometimes over traumatize people because if a real incident happens and we have to call a lockdown, it's traumatizing.
13: Right, of course.
14: And hands down, everybody is going to be scared and we recognize that. But practicing the technique doesn't necessarily have to be traumatized.
13: Well, and I think you bring up a really good point, which is that sometimes we do project things that we know. So, for example, I've definitely explained why they do lockdown drills without ever actually mentioning Sandy Hook, because my son is 8.
14: Of course.
13: But again, I think two things can be true at the same time, which is that you can talk about the importance of being safe in school, but not have it associate with why necessarily there have been events that have led to lockdown drills. But we know both sides of it. The kids don't necessarily know both sides of it.
14: So we're both actually right. When it comes to lockdown drills.
13: Gary's like, just to be clear, we're both right. There it is. Okay, fair.
14: So, but I think that as we're having this discussion, that's why it's important for parents to have that same discussion, especially if you have a child that you know is really can be traumatized by it.
13: Yes,
14: there are parents that can be traumatized by it.
13: 1,000%.
14: But the more we have a discussion and the more we include parents, to your point, the more we include parents in these discussions, it makes it easier for everybody to understand why we do lockdown drills. I get it. You don't want to mention the past cases of why it's significant. But I have had discussions with my kids growing up where I'd say, hey, did you have a lockdown? I practiced a lockdown.
13: Right.
14: Or, hey, I heard tomorrow morning you're going to have a lockdown drill. Let me know how it goes. This is what. So there is both sides of that coin to say, should we include parents beforehand or not? That's going to be a district decision, but parents should understand where they fit in.
13: Right. Well, and I think to your point, Gary, I think it's important to have those conversations at the beginning of the school year, especially, you know, if you build a great rapport with the school. So, for example, we are now 3 years into, no, four. Oh, wow. Yeah. This is Chase's fourth year going into school. God, four. Sad. Right. Yeah. Because kindergarten, like first, second, now he's going to third. Yeah, crazy. I've built a rapport with the school to the point that they will kind of let us know, like, hey, there is a day this week that a lockdown drill will be taking place. So at the beginning of the week, regardless of what day it is, I can talk to Chase about, hey, remember, when there's a lockdown drill and there's a fire drill, the importance of do not talk. Make sure you can hear. If your friends are talking, be a leader. Make sure they're being quiet. You know, like, so we're having those conversations. And again, it's kind of a compromise. But I think the more you lean into the school and you build that rapport with them and be a partner with them, at least I've found in my situation, and again, I'm not the easiest parent I know to deal with, they will, I think, meet you halfway with
14: that. And to have the discussions ahead of time so you understand it.
13: Yeah.
14: You know, back to school night, homework and all that stuff is fine. But when a lockdown is called, and we know, unfortunately, as the school year begins, it's going to happen around the country, and parents all around the country, when a lockdown is occurring in a school, they all feel it. It doesn't matter whether it's California, Connecticut, wherever, if a lockdown's called and it's public, all parents, no matter where they are, get that pit in that feeling in the pit of their stomach.
13: Well, and that actually leads to another good question, Gary, which is that, and we're talking about back to school questions that parents should just be discussing with either the schools, probably teachers. You know, even the superintendent or the principal, I would argue you could have these conversations. But why would you call a lockdown? It's important to say who can do it and how that procedure works, but why you would. So when I said it's going to happen, I'm not saying that there is going to be a lockdown situation like a Sandy Hook happening. God, we hope to God we don't see that this school year or anywhere. But, I mean, there are other situations that lead to that. Suspicious person walking on campus. Sometimes there will be an internal lockdown that happens. A swatting incident, a phone call comes in, or an email or something found on social media, a lockdown situation will sometimes happen. So even understanding why we sometimes have to go into a lockdown, I think, is also important.
14: Yeah. And to your point, so there's different levels of a lockdown. Lockdown, generally speaking, a lockdown drill is, or a lockdown is called to get everybody to a secure location inside the building and even lock the doors outside. Meaning that there is a threat. We believe there's a potential threat. It might be in the building. Mm-hmm. Everybody just locked down and become, in essence, become a ghost.
13: Yeah.
14: So that you can't, to your point, nobody can hear you. Hopefully no one's talking and they can't see you. Because if they can't find you and you're a ghost, they can't hurt you. That's the general concept of a lockdown.
13: Right.
14: There is also a lockout. And teachers, excuse me, school districts will call these a variety of different things, but you have to ask because you have to understand it. Mm-hmm. There is a concept of a lockout, meaning that there is a threat or a potential threat outside of the building.
13: Mm-hmm.
14: And in the state of Connecticut, if law enforcement is involved in an incident and there is a school around, they're required to notify the school. So let's say the...
13: So like if they were responding to a domestic dispute, but down the street from a school, they'll do a lockout.
14: Potentially
13: which...
14: a domestic, but let's say a pursuit or a bank robbery is near a school.
13: Sure.
14: Okay.
13: Yeah.
14: They notify the school of that. They're required to notify the school.
13: But a lockout, you could still continue doing activities. Yeah. The kids don't even know really what's going on, but the nobody can get into the school at that time.
14: That's right. Yeah. So it's like you're locking, you're securing the perimeter. So
13: right.
14: It's a lock.
13: Okay.
14: It's a lock.
13: Kids can't leave, but they're still continuing with the class. There's no lockdown situation.
14: Right.
13: There's no
14: waiting. Right.
13: Got it.
14: And that happens for a variety of reasons. To your point, a suspicious person in the parking lot or whatever that you don't think is a threat, but you can do that. That's the other thing. And then we talk about evacuations.
13: Right. Well, because I do think that that's kind of part of the going back to why you don't always get a notification of a drill going on. One of the biggest problems we see, especially with swatting, just from a news standpoint, one of the biggest things I hear from whether it's cops or people who are responding to these alleged threats, which end up being hoaxes most of the time, is that you are inundated with parents showing up to the school.
14: Right.
13: And so, you know, where is my role as a parent? And whether that's, you know, do I come to the campus? How do I reunify with my child? How do evacuation plans work? And let's even get beyond, you know, again, I hate even bringing up school shootings, but it's like, let's get beyond that. Let's say it's a fire. Let's say, you know, service goes down. There's a hacking situation. I don't know.
14: Yeah.
13: That's another thing that I don't think we think enough about is like the reunification. How do we know where to find our kids? What do your evacuation plans look like?
14: Yeah. And that's all we focus so much on lockdown, but there is. Right. So it's lockdown. You're secure. Lockout, meaning that we're going to still operate, but it's going to be modified a little bit. And then evacuations. We have to get everybody out of the building. The threat is potentially in the building, not a threat of a school shooter, but maybe a fire. Or
13: no,
14: something.
13: Like a gas leak, a fire, or something. I mean, it's a building. Things happen. Right.
14: So
13: you're
14: that
13: in the science lab and somebody just mixed the wrong chemical. Did I do that once in high school? We're not going to talk about that. But I'm serious. Like, what do you do with an
14: but
13: evacuation?
14: Did you do that once in high
13: school? I did, actually.
14: Okay. So that's an evacuation.
13: End of story.
14: Now you bring up the case of reunification.
13: Right.
14: So when we start talking to parents about what they should be asking their district ahead of time and get a good understanding of, it's that kind of thing of the emergency response. The reason we mention lockdowns and reunification is because we do know around the country, you know, we hope it doesn't happen, but we do know around the country there are instances where this occurs. Mm-hmm. So we want to make sure that everybody understands it, because taking the mystery out really allows preparation. It's not paranoia, it's just preparation. So reunification is really saying that the school goes into lockdown. And when I was chief, we had to lock down all of our schools, all 17 schools in the district, because of a swatting incident.
13: Mm-hmm.
14: And parents showed up, which they're going to show up.
13: Of course they are.
14: And they want to know how to get their kids. Now, we let them know that all kids were safe, that it was a hoax situation.
13: Right.
14: But they want to know how they're going to be reunified with the kids. And that's a lot of kids to reunify.
13: To figure out.
14: Right. So the question parents have to ask is, if something were to happen, how am I going to be notified? Number one, how am I going to be notified that there's an incident? And social media is going to take that over, unfortunately. How am I going to be notified, and how am I going to be reunified with my kids?
13: Yeah.
14: You have to ask that ahead of time.
13: Yeah, you totally do. And unfortunately, we are already coming up on the end of our episode, which kind of sinks, which we didn't even finish the first topic here, Gare. I mean, do you want to just really quickly rattle off just some very basic questions that people write this down? If you're like me, get your pen and your paper out and write these down, because I think these are really good questions that I certainly am going to be asking my son's school, who they've already, you know, written me off
14: a little bit.
13: Yeah. But I think these are good be prepared questions. So we talked about the lockdown, how people are notified during an emergency. I mean, talk about some of these.
14: Yeah.
13: Guys.
14: I think the other thing is, where do parents go for an evacuation or a reunification? That's part of that reunification. Okay. Right. How am I going to be reunified? Well, where do I go to pick my child up? Because generally it's probably not going to be at the school.
13: Right.
14: If there's an incident at the school, if Melissa mixes chemicals together, it's probably going to be somewhere
13: else.
14: That
13: literally happened one time and everything was fine.
14: No, one more than mine.
13: Okay.
14: So, and then who's authorized to pick up a child? So let's, you know, these crises do happen sometimes in odd times. So who's authorized to pick it up? What happens if there's a emergency on a bus, which is an important one? And we'll talk about that next week as well. Some of the 30-minute time frame from out of school to home.
13: Yeah.
14: How does the school handle missing students, mental health emergencies, and we talked about the district conducting drills. And
13: when I like this one, how does the school communicate when information is still developing?
14: Right.
13: That is definitely one that I think is important too. And again, I think it does kind of start with those conversations and just being open-minded to wanting to learn and also to partner with the school. I feel like that's a good mindset to have before junior starts.
14: Information's limited, but the information they have should be communicated. And again, with information, be a consumer of information in an emergency, not a conduit.
13: Yeah. So we're going to continue in next week's episode talking about back to school. And if you have topics that are on your mind as your child is going back to school this year, definitely let us know. We're going to continue with this in the next podcast.
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5: A Republican candidate for Connecticut State Senate is facing questions after records show she failed to pay her Newtown car taxes while criticizing the tax in a campaign video. Amy Beth LaRoche, who serves on Newtown's Board of Finance.

0: security numbers, financial account information, and electronic health records were not compromised. The state says affected members are being notified by mail and are being offered free credit monitoring and identity theft protection services. A Texas appeals court has reduced the amount Alex Jones owes to the parents of a Sandy Hook victim from $50 million to about $5.6 million. The ruling does not affect the separate Connecticut judgment against Jones, where he still owes about $1.4 billion to Sandy Hook families. Jones has faced the judgments for repeatedly claiming the 2012 school shooting was a hoax, claims that led to years of harassment against the victims' families. Ben Stiller made a stop in Norwalk Saturday. The award-winning actor and director was at Stu Leonard's for a meet-and-greet promoting his Stiller Soda line, a low-sugar beverage brand launched last year. Stiller's next comedy, Focker-in-Law, starring Robert De Niro, Owen Wilson, and Ariana Grande, is set to hit theaters in November. I'm Will Scafaris with your local news here on WICC.
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1: Back-to-school photos are a fun tradition for a lot of families, but the Better Business Bureau says parents should think twice before posting. And joining us now to talk more about this, Kristen Johnson of the Better Business Bureau serving Connecticut and how we can better protect our children before we send them back to school. Hey, Kristen, welcome back. How are you?
6: Thank you. I'm well. It's hard to believe that we're talking about kids going back to school in just a week.
1: I know, seriously. But I got to be honest, Kristen, I am so glad you guys are talking about this at the Better Business Bureau, because can I tell you, from one mom to another, also one journalist to another, for those of you who don't know, yes, Kristen came from that background. It drives me crazy. It does. And I know that families always think like, oh, you just like your own kid. No, no. Let me be clear. It drives me insane when I see the photos of the young kids with the whole board that shows their name, their school, their teachers' names, their hobbies, their favorite colors, their favorite foods, what they want to be when they grow up, because of what you're talking about here. The amount of dangers that pose, that those dangers that are posed for your children in that simple photo, I can't stress it enough. So forget about me. Let's go to you. I think you worded a heck of a lot better than I do.
6: Well, it's not just your child's safety, but it's actually your personal identity, because 59% of adults use birthdays and passwords or names in their passwords. And don't forget about security questions for your bank account, your credit card account. If you're using your child's personal information in those and someone gets a hold of the info that you're putting on that board, you're not only like putting your child at risk, but you're also risking your personal identity.
1: That's a good point. That's a good point. Yeah. I didn't even think about that part. The thing that drives me nuts from a news standpoint, Kristen, is that, you know, I look at when you

0: look at the overwhelming cases, I would say, not that it happens often, you know, enough, but it does happen. When you look at the statistics of somebody who was able to abduct a child or sexually assault a child or be inappropriate with a child, it's usually somebody familiar to them or somebody that your child became very comfortable with very quickly. We're not talking about the boogeyman that came out of the woods near your child's school. We're not talking about always the white van with no windows driving up to your child's school. We're talking about somebody who, you know, either your child is like, oh, I've seen you before, or they know enough about your child. You know, the situation of, oh, I talked to your mom so-and-so. I spoke to your mom, Melissa. Yeah. And can I tell you, I have, you know, I know you love Spider-Man. And look at, I brought you the Spider-Man that you would love because your mom wanted me to come and get. I just think to myself, what are we doing here, guys? What I understand being proud of your parent, your child. I understand being a proud parent. But to what extent do people really realize how much exposure that one photo can make for your children? It's really alarming, honestly. But I didn't think about the password thing. That's a whole another level.
1: Right. There's several dangers here. And when you're talking about your child's safety, you know, where are these pictures going? It's okay to take that picture if you're just keeping it for yourself. But if you're posting it on social media, you never know who's going to see it. You may have your privacy settings to just friends, but what if one of your friends has their profile stolen? And it's some, not just a scammer, but someone wants to do harm to a child. And they see that information, and now they know that. And as you said, they can use that information to con a child into going with them. So you have to be really careful about what you put on social media and realize that it may not be just your friends that are seeing it, because more and more Facebook profiles are being hacked.
0: And, you know, it's interesting in this Better Business Bureau article. Again, we've got Kristen Johnson here from the BBB serving Connecticut. It also talks about not just your child's face, obviously, and what you put on that little whiteboard, but also recognizing nearby locations, street signs, even what's on your mm-hmm. child's shirt. Like, it's interesting, Kristen, but I always think about if your child is on a sports team and you take pictures of them with their jersey on. Or when they have a field day and it has their school name on it. You know, I don't think we always even think about that. So let's say we get away from the first day of school pictures or the last day of school pictures. But in general, when you're taking photos of your kids and they are near locations or street signs or, again, even have clothing, that could suggest a lot of information, what people should be thinking about.
1: So choose generic backgrounds for photos. Something else that I think you should be mindful of, particularly on the first day of school, is what's on the bus. If it's the name of the school, if it's the bus number, but also street signs or other identifiable locations, like a picture in front of your house that shows your home address. All of that information could be used for nefarious reasons. And we don't want to give people out there any help in trying to abduct your child. So you don't want them to know what street, what corner their bus stop is at. You don't want them to know where your house is, that sort of thing. Or as you pointed out, what school they go to, what their bus number is. All that information could be used against you. So you definitely want to be mindful of that and choose very generic backgrounds if you're planning on posting it on social media.
0: And as far as social media is concerned, you know, because again, you brought up that a lot of the times people use personal things like names or even birthdays as their passwords. In fact, according to the Better Business Bureau, 59% of U.S. adults use birthdays or names in their passwords. So it could actually, you know, serve you to, you'd be pretty vulnerable to some personal data risks. How do you mm-hmm. secure your social media accounts in general? What would you suggest? Because I think that also leads to, you know, maybe have tougher passwords, certainly.
1: Yeah. So some ideas for tougher passwords, maybe an inspirational quote. That would be really tough to hack into, or the lyrics to your favorite song is another idea that I really love. Obviously not using any personal identifying information and passwords, whether it's your address, your birthday, your kid's birthday, stuff like that. That would be easy to figure out or easy to find on your social media posts.
0: What else, Kristen, should people be looking out for? Again, you know, going beyond just the back to school photo tips and what we should be thinking about, Are there other, you know, good cybersecurity habits we should be adopting? And certainly, who is actually on our pages or interacting with us? How do we detect maybe phony friends, for example?
1: Yeah. You definitely don't want to accept friend requests from people you don't know. If it's someone, this has probably happened to you because it's happened to me, someone you know you're already friends with. Sometimes what will happen is hackers will steal photos and they'll create new accounts that look just like the other one. So you want to be mindful of that as well. And if you already have a friend request, or if you already have a friend and you get a friend request from that same person, you know, if you know them well enough that you have their phone number or you meet with them face to face, say, hey, I got a second friend request from you. Is that really you? You know, in some cases, it may be that their first one was hacked and they've had to create a whole new Facebook account, but it could also be that they don't even realize what's happening. So definitely ask and have the conversation before you just go ahead and accept that friend request. Look at their profile, like look at when it was created, what kind of pictures they have on it. Don't just accept it. And especially if it's someone you don't know, because why would you be friends with something you don't know? That doesn't even make any sense. So you definitely, you know, want to make sure, again, if it's someone you're already connected with, that you connect with them a different way, whether it's a text or something like that, not through the Facebook Messenger, because obviously if it's not someone you know, really know, then they're going to lie to you. But just be careful of those imposters. For sure. Mm-hmm. And again, double check your privacy settings. Are they friends? Do you have it so it's friends of friends can see your post? Now, each time you make a post, you can decide the security setting for that specific post. Do you want it to be public for everyone? Do you just want it be for the family, grandparents, aunts and uncles to see? Do you want friends of friends to be able to see that post?
0: We also spoke to Kristen about the importance of sharing this information with middle and high school online users for that part of the conversation. And to get more resources, we put a link up on our website, voiceofct.com, under Melissa in the Morning. We'll be right back. 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
0: Recently, there was a major forum on our black bear population here in Connecticut. And it seems like every year for the past, I'll say decade, we've seen the number of black bear sightings increase in our great state of Connecticut. But I think what's been alarming in probably the last 5 years is how many bear break-ins there have been. And it seems like the interactions are becoming more and more frequent. And so we wanted to be able to talk about this, much like it was discussed in this recent forum in Warren, Connecticut. Joining us to talk more about this today is Jason Holly, who is the supervising wildlife biologist for the Connecticut Black Bear Program. Jason, welcome to WACC. How are you?
9: I'm great. How are you? Thank you for having me.
0: Of course. I think it's a really important topic. And I'm curious, Jason, since clearly this is more your expertise, could you share maybe some facts and figures, some statistics, how prevalent the black bear population has become in Connecticut, but also some of those interactions? I was reading something alarming about how many bear break-ins there have been in recent years, and it's a pretty high number.
9: Yeah, so our population has been expanding for, you know, about 25 years now. You know, back in the late 80s, early 90s, we had a few bear sightings in far northwest Connecticut, Hartland, Colebrook area. But in those past two decades, that population has really grown and expanded in geographical range. So as, you know, as it happened, it really moved from more rural areas into suburban and urban areas. So that's where we're really starting to see these conflicts, you know, and it really all arises from people not really understanding or not caring, you know, that they need to keep human foods away from bears. So our biggest problems in this state are bird feeders. You know, it's an easy source of calories for bears, and garbage is the other big one. So, you know, bears spend a lot of time in suburban and urban neighborhoods just looking for bird feeders and garbage. And that's how they get what we call habituated and food conditioned. And, you know, the more habituated they are, the more likely they're, you know, they're going to do something really bold, like break into somebody's house. So, you know, I've really seen that problem, you know, escalate here over the last, like you said, about a decade.
0: I'm curious, though, Jason, because people have had garbage outside of their home, like garbage bins forever. Bird feeders have always been sort of I think Connecticut, we have a lot of bird watchers, a lot of bird enthusiasts. And so some of these recommendations, while they totally make sense, do you feel like it's more prevalent now just because we are seeing so many, like such a healthy, almost too healthy of a population of bears, would you say?
9: Yeah, I mean, you have two different things going on. You have biological carrying capacity. So, you know, how many bears the environment can hold, you know, like, are there enough resources there? But that's biological carrying capacity, so that's really not taking humans into account. And then we have cultural carrying capacity, which is how many bears, you know, our society, our state is willing to have. And those are two very different things. And right now we're at a point where at least in Western Connecticut, we've exceeded cultural carrying capacity, where, you know, people are kind of just getting fed up with, you know, and understandably so. I mean, if you're sleeping at 1 a.m. and a bear breaks into your house and is raiding your refrigerator while you're asleep, I'd say that's a little ridiculous, and people shouldn't have to deal with that.
0: And so I'm curious, and again, Jason Holly is here, supervising wildlife biologist for the Connecticut Black Bear Program. When we see, you know, as you mentioned, yes, we are seeing certainly more of the incidents happen in the western half of Connecticut. In fact, when I was looking at the 2025 reports, it says that incidents of bears entering or breaking into homes occurred in 18 different municipalities statewide. But it does feel like, Jason, so for example, I live here in Milford, and just in the last month, we have had sightings of black bears on very busy roadways. I don't really remember seeing black, and I've lived here for 7 years. I grew up in Fairfield County, so I mean, I don't remember really seeing bears too often growing up, but I've seen now a bear in my driveway twice, which has never been the case before. And we've seen them on busy roads, like, you know, one that we even have speed enforcement cameras on because there's so much bad driver behavior and it's a very congested and trafficy area. My point of those examples is that even seems bizarre to me that we are seeing bears in unfamiliar territory, like not wooded rural areas, but even busy trafficky areas. And that sounds concerning, seems concerning.
9: Yeah. So what's happening there is, you know, bears don't recognize our human boundaries. So, well, you shouldn't go into this town because it's more developed. And what's happened as the Northwest part of the state has really fully recovered a bear population there, now you have younger bears that are being pushed out of that area, right? So that landscape in Northwest Connecticut can only support a certain number of bears. And that's what, you know, that's the biological mechanism that causes that population to expand geographically. So that's why we're seeing bears being pushed further south, you know, in Connecticut, like you're talking about down in Milford, because really all that suitable habitat or more suitable habitat up in Northwest Connecticut is occupied. So especially these younger bears, male bears this time of year, you know, they're being kind of kicked out by their mother and they're inexperienced and they just start wandering, looking for their own home range, where to set up shop. So that's kind of two things going on at the same time. We have the population expanding, but then we also have these younger bears that are dispersing this time of year. And, you know, they often take a wrong turn and end up in an area where they really shouldn't be. So we see a lot of that this time of year.
0: Duh, bears. We are living with a lot of black bears here in Connecticut. And we're talking to Jason Holly, supervising wildlife biologist for the Connecticut Black Bear Program. And actually, I want to let people know we are going to link the Connecticut State of the Bears 2026 report to our website, voiceofct.com. So you can look through, see some pretty cool interactive maps and charts and statistics and all the things that you may want to know about when it comes to our black bear population. Jason, we got to go to the elephant in the room question, which, of course, has been a debate for really many years. But in recent legislative sessions, it feels like year after year, there is a call to have a bear hunt put into place here in Connecticut. And for those of you at home who don't know, there are currently about 30 states in America with some sort of regulated bear hunt. And interestingly enough, when you look at the Northeast, it does seem like, besides Rhode Island, Connecticut is the only New England state that does not have some sort of regulated bear hunt. Maine, New Hampshire, Vermont, and Massachusetts all have one. New Jersey and New York and Pennsylvania as well. Jason, what about Connecticut?
9: Yeah, Connecticut's definitely an outlier there. I mean, we are, to my knowledge, we're actually the only state in the nation that has a substantial black bear population without a harvest. So, you know, there have been many bills that have been brought up in the legislature over the last decade or so. We've supported many of them. You know, I'm not a politician, so I kind of just stick to the science, but, you know, the science is telling us that, you know, a bear hunt, or at least some sort of population management, you know, is one important tool for bear management that we're not currently using in the state. We're pretty much using all of our other tools, but that's the one state or tool that we're not using. And most of the other states who have you know, far lower.
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10: From ABC News, I'm Mike Dubusky. Tensions remain elevated between the U.S. and Canada after trade negotiations fell apart this weekend. Right now, dozens of Canadian goods are subject to new 50% import tariffs. ABC's Stephen Portnoy has more from Washington.
11: I should point out the Canadians walked away. Finger pointing after the collapse of trade talks is not unexpected. But what's really striking here was the rhetoric that came from Ottawa. Mark Carney, the Canadian prime minister, told reporters his country had been attacked. He said he will fight back. He vows to meet the new U.S. tariffs dollar for dollar.
10: Speaking of tariffs, several prominent Republicans up for re-election this year are voicing their opposition to President Trump's decision to suspend tariffs on imported beef in an effort to get prices down. Senators Tom Cotton of Arkansas and Roger Marshall of Kansas both posting on social media that the move will hurt domestic farmers and ranchers. The growing Hawk Fire in Nevada is causing headaches for fire crews there. More than 10,000 acres have burned, and it's being exacerbated by hot, dry conditions in the area. Several structures have burned, and thousands are without power. Meanwhile, power restoration efforts in northern Indiana continue after severe storms there. Thousands have had to go without electricity for nearly 2 weeks now. John Schoen is a spokesperson for the power company ComEd.
12: This is really going to be probably the roughest part of the restoration. These are the customers that have had the most damage and are going to take a little more time to get up.
10: Some impacted residents have filed a class action lawsuit against the local power authority, claiming the company inadequately performed vegetation management in and around power lines. And moments ago in Washington, D.C., green flag coming down at the Freedom 250 IndyCar race. The circuit winds through several downtown D.C. landmarks and runs for 147 laps. You're listening to ABC News.
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10: The British government is investigating a possible cyber attack at one of their country's power plants.
18: In the UK, a small-scale energy generator attacked and shut down. The Telegraph newspaper is reporting it was an Iranian cyber attack lasting 4 days and taking place at the same time as a series of attacks targeting more than 30 water treatment systems in seven US states last month. US authorities not identifying who was responsible, but also believing it was the work of Iran-based hackers. British officials saying there was no threat to the wider grid. Nobody lost power, but the government is taking this incident seriously. Lama Hassan, ABC News, London.
10: Data centers are becoming a key issue in some midterm races. Texas Governor Greg Abbott, running for Senate in that state, had once promised to make Texas the epicenter of the artificial intelligence industry. Now he's setting up a moratorium on new data center construction.
19: They had not been working in collaboration with the state. They've not been working in collaboration with local governments. And so they basically dug their own grave for the problem that's been caused for them. And that's why they got the backlash they deserve. And that's why these new standards are in place to make sure they're not going to be able to operate until they come into compliance with the standards that I have set.
10: Critics have complained data centers will spike utility bills, drain water resources, and destroy farmland. And severe thunderstorm watches are now in effect across parts of Kentucky, Arkansas, Tennessee, and Mississippi. I'm Mike Dubusky, ABC News.
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1: Hello, America. It is Eric Erickson here across the United States. Glad to have you with me. The phone number is 877-973-7425 if you want to be on the program. So I spent Friday and Saturday writing my morning piece for Monday morning and then accidentally sent it out on Sunday morning. Of course, that's the way it works. We got to talk about our vice president. Here's the problem. Candace Owens turned the story of a transgendered sympathizing gay guy in a trans relationship murdering Charlie Kirk and made it about the Jews. Hassan Piker is out saying that Candace Owens is useful to the left because she's been able to distract the right from people on the left. And he's right. I know people in the real world who are just convinced that Candace Owens, a nut job, is some sort of honest broker and that she's raising valid questions about the assassination of Charlie Kirk. The reality is Tyler Robinson's parents turned him in. His trans gay lover confessed that Tyler Robinson was the shooter. He was seen at the scene of the crime. People generated AI images to claim it was not him, among other things. And the fact of the matter is that Tyler Robinson murdered Charlie Kirk, and Candace Owens has led a lot of people to believe it was the Jews. J.D. Vance is to economics what Candace Owens is to the assassination of Charlie Kirk, an internet conspiracy theorist kook. All of the evidence pointed to Tyler Robinson. All of the witnesses pointed to Tyler Robinson. And so Candace Owens decided it was the Jews. J.D. Vance believes that the United States should abandon its reserve currency status in the world. What's amazing to me are the number of people who once called themselves conservative who, because J.D. Vance said it, are like, yes, yes. What's even more remarkable is that they're able to speak and type on the keyboard with their mouth full the way they're just doing this with J.D. Vance. Like, oh, yes, whatever he says, that's got to be it. I mean, these people, if J.D. Vance came out tomorrow and said the United States should convert to communism, these idiots would be like, absolutely, we should convert to communism. Saying that the United States should abandon the reserve currency status that it has is one of those asinine, dangerous things. And if you don't think it is, consider that China, Russia, and the Democratic Socialists of America all agree with J.D. Vance. He's got some kooky protectionist, isolationist tendencies, and he has refined his ideas by being an internet troll and has embraced the ideas that only the fringe economists agree with. The same people who think that we should abandon reserve currency status are the people who believe in modern monetary theory, that economic idea deployed by the Biden administration that provoked all the inflation we've been dealing with. It's absolutely insane. But there is this streak of people like Candace Owens, Tucker Carlson, and the vice president who are professional contrarians. If the world says this thing, they say the opposite. And they have the luxury of never having to prove themselves wrong because it's not going to happen. We hope. It makes J.D. Vance, you must understand this, super dangerous in office. Let me explain to you what the reserve currency is. The United States is called the world's reserve currency. I'm going to read you from the Heritage Foundation. And what I suspect is going to happen is the Heritage Foundation, because they're all in on J.D. Vance as the future of the GOP, they're going to memory hole their old research on the significance of the reserve currency. So let's read this while it still exists. It was Charles de Gaulle who first complained publicly about the power of America's reserve currency. It is now the BRIC nations, Brazil, Russia, India, China, South Africa, and the 44 other aligned countries with them, who are trying to reform the international monetary system to dethrone the American dollar as the reserve currency. Here's the benefit that you have of us being the reserve currency. One, the difference between the face value of money and its production cost. It is perhaps the least understood advantage, but one that provides the largest monetary gain. It costs 12 and a half cents to print a $100 bill. That bill, however, can be used to purchase real goods and services worth $100. What this means is that at the policy level, the Federal Reserve can print money to buy real assets, and it has done so with quantitative easing, whether you like it or not. It costs far less to print a dollar, to print a $100 bill than it costs. So you get a real value for the $100 bill. No other country can produce their currency as cheaply as America can produce its currency because we're the world's reserve currency. The low current, the reserve currency have the ability to run up fiscal debts denominated in their own currency at low interest rates. It's more convenient for a country's exporters, importers, borrowers, and lenders to be able to deal in the country's own currency than in foreign currency. Doing so reduces transaction costs. It stands to reason that U.S. banks have a comparative advantage in dealing in dollars, Chinese banks dealing in their currency, but more countries deal in U.S. currency, so we get more trade, which benefits our banking system. Britain's gradual loss of its reserve currency status coincided with its loss of political and military preeminence. And see, that gets to J.D. Vance's point. J.D. Vance has a coherent and dangerous worldview, and his worldview is this. We should be isolationists. We should retreat from the world. We are in decline, and the decline needs to be managed. We should accept the decline, and instead of trying to undo the decline and rebuild, we should build a wall around the Western Hemisphere, protect ourselves, and let the rest of the world have at it. And as long as we're the world's reserve currency, we have international obligations. So if we abandon the reserve currency, we can retreat from the world. We can be isolationists, and we can have the Western Hemisphere, but also we can have higher interest rates and higher costs. In fact, J.D. Vance comes across as a man who believes that things are too cheap for you. In fact, he has said as much. I want to play you some clips that are now circulating about J.D. Vance, who believes that things are, well, too good for the American consumer. This is a man who last week complained about the $20 burrito being too expensive. We need affordable burritos. He's also the man who complained about toasters being too cheap. Just listen to this.
2: That's exactly right. And by the way, you know, this is like maybe super heterodox. I am not sure that I think the reserve currency is actually good for the United States of America. I think there is a good argument that reserve currency status is akin to coal in Appalachia. It's a resource curse, right? It allows your consumers to consume very cheaply, right? That's been the story of the American economy for the last 15 or so years. Even before that is we can just borrow basically in an unlimited way because we have the reserve currency.
1: You got that? It's too cheap for American consumers. And now he conflates two issues. Congress's spending, of which he was a senator and contributed to it. And he says, because our currency is so cheap, Congress can just keep spending. No, Congress keeps spending because Congress is spending. This morning I pointed out that in the 1990s, early 2000s, Dianne Feinstein, the now deceased senator from California, led an effort to ban the over-the-counter sale of Sudafed. There are two drugs, phenylephedrine and pseudoephedrine. When you have congestion, phenylephedrine does not actually work. Pseudoephedrine does. But if you want to go to the grocery store or the local CVS and get pseudoephedrine, you have to show your driver's license, fill out a form, sign a document, and limit the amount that you buy. You have to do this because Dianne Feinstein became convinced that to solve the meth problem in the United States, we needed to restrict pseudoephedrine because pseudoephedrine is a component to meth. Now, all of the research at the time and the testimony in Congress showed that meth heads were not going to Kroger, to Walmart, to Albertsons, to HEB, to CVS, or to Walgreens to buy pseudoephedrine. They were going to Costco, Sam's Club, BJ's, all the wholesale places. They were buying it in bulk. They weren't going to the local grocery store because that would tip people off. Nonetheless, they decided to ban the wholesale stores from selling it and restrict your ability to buy it, and it profoundly inconvenienced you. Essentially, you had to have your life degraded in order to stop the meth heads. What J.D. Vance wants to do by conflating the reserve currency and congressional spending is make us a third world country to stop Congress from spending so much. Because if you get rid of the reserve currency, our inflation becomes hyperinflation. Our interest rates go up. They skyrocket. We have the best, we have inflation, and it's unfortunate, but our inflation's lower than every other country because we're the reserve currency. We have higher interest rates right now, but our high interest rates are lower than everywhere else in the world because we have the reserve currency. You can get a 30-year mortgage in this country or a 15-year mortgage in this country, unlike any other country on planet Earth. You have more access to home ownership. You complain about the cost of homes right now. Wait until we no longer have the reserve currency. And J.D. Vance wants to get rid of it because, again, let's play this clip one more time. Listen, where he talks about it's too cheap for you to buy stuff.
2: That's exactly right. And by the way, you know, I'm this is like maybe super heterodox. I am not sure that I think the reserve currency is actually good for the United States of America. I think there is a good argument that reserve currency status is akin to coal in Appalachia. It's a resource curse, right? It allows your consumers to consume very cheaply.
1: It's a bad thing, according to him. Notice how he throws that out. It's super heterodox, bro. That's not an economist talking. That's an internet poop poster. He's highlighting his contrarianism to make himself look cool to this group. And then he throws out things like resource curse, which he, by the way, completely misunderstands. What is the resource curse? Well, it's a real idea, but he completely misses the point. It's been well documented for 40 years. Here's the resource curse. It's a curse of bad government. The economic literature on this actually isn't ambiguous. 40 or 20 years ago in the Economics Journal, three economists, Mellum, Moen, and Torvik, wrote about it. Push institutional quality above a threshold and the resource curse actually becomes a blessing. Resources become a blessing. Nigeria has oil and misery. Venezuela, sitting on the largest proven reserves of oil on earth, and people ate zoo animals. Sierra Leone had diamonds and got a civil war. But then there's Norway. It's got the same hydrocarbons as Nigeria, 5.5 million people, and a sovereign wealth fund that sends $2 trillion back to its public. Botswana has diamonds and became one of the best governed countries in Africa. The resource curse means a lot of countries that are blessed with a lot of resources are third world kleptocracies. But if you have good government, the resource curse is a resource blessing. And J.D. Vance just throws out, it's the resource curse. We got a reserve currency. It's a curse to the nation. We can buy stuff cheap. By the way, this wasn't a one-off moment. That was J.D. Vance to a think tank. This is him in the United States Senate.
2: I'm wondering, when I hear about the history, when I think about and read about the history of Appalachia and the resource curse, I'm struck by some of by the idea that you could make a similar argument about the reserve currency status of the United States dollar. Americans have enjoyed one of the greatest privileges of the international economy for the last nearly eight decades, a strong dollar that acts, of course, as the world's reserve currency. You know that better than I do. Now, this has obviously been great for American purchasing power. We enjoy cheaper imports. Americans, when they travel abroad, benefit from lower costs. But it does come at a cost to American producers. I think,
1: you know, he says that, but that's not actually true because our producers get the best exchange rate on planet Earth. Did you know that our exports have actually gone up? Our exports are 10 times higher now than they were 50 years ago, in large part because we're the world's reserve currency. British exports declined when they got rid of their reserve currency status. Our exports have gone up since we became the world's reserve currency. Notice how he blasts Appalachia, a resource curse on Appalachia. Is he saying that those governments there are third world hellholes? Well, I will tell you someone who thinks J.D. Vance's view is a terrible idea.
3: Okay, currency. Very important.
4: Yes.
3: And if you want to go to third world, if you want to go to third world status, lose your reserve currency. We have to have that. We cannot lose it. If you go to, you'll go to third world status in this country because you take a look at the way things are running.
1: You'll go to third world status if you get rid of the reserve currency. That's what J.D. Vance wants. He wants us to go to third world status, as the president says. Why? Because then he thinks he can impose protectionism and isolationism. By the way, you know who supports him on this? China and Russia and the Democratic Socialists of America, all three of them, China, Russia, and the Democratic Socialists of America, all attack the United States for having the world's reserve currency. Think about this. Our vice president is aligned with China, Russia, and the Democratic Socialists of America on wanting to end our reserve currency status. The only thing standing between it and it happening is President Trump, who realizes it would turn us into a third world nation.
0: Those who love him, listen to find out what he's going to say next. Those who disagree with him, also listen to see what he's going to say next. It's the Eric Erickson Show.
1: 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Again, everything I talk about on the show and then all the stuff I don't have time to get to, it's all in the email that comes out at noon. 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
4: Did you know there's no such thing as darkness? I mean, it's a thing, but it's not a thing. Technically, darkness is just the absence of light. Someone living in physical darkness for extended periods of time suffers physically and mentally. Darkness is disorienting and debilitating. You know, the same types of things happen to individuals and societies in a spiritual and moral sense. Look, it's not actually that hard to diagnose the darkening condition of our souls and our society. We are actually moving further away from the light. Friends, here is the elementary truth we must embrace. God is light. Jesus is the light of the world. And the further we drift from him, the darker things will become. The need of your heart and mine and the need of our day is a genuine awakening, a real turning to God. He's the light, the antidote to the darkness. 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
1: Greetings, welcome. It is Eric Erickson here. Let me go to the phones here. Greg, you're going to be up first. Welcome.
2: Hey, Eric. Two thoughts on the same thread. J.D. Vance is an extremely dangerous politician. He's the most dangerous politician on the Republican side of the aisle because he has an undergraduate degree in politics and philosophy. And he has a law degree from Yale, and he loves to hear himself think. And then he spews out populist crap. And populism as a line of political thought in the Republican Party must die. It leads to nothing but larger government always, and it leads to more debt. Our government is making more money than ever before in tax income, and yet our interest almost eats it up. We have to shrink the size of federal government to be able to grow our way out of our problems. And he is not the solution. I will not be voting for him.
1: Greg, I'm deeply concerned about, every time he mouths off about economics, it's no different than the Democratic Socialists. He literally is aligned in his issue on the reserve currency with China and Russia. Vladimir Putin's favorite philosopher, Alexander Dugin, has since 2014 written about the need to get rid of the United States as the world's reserve currency for other countries to thrive. And along comes J.D. Vance and says, hey, I agree. China has tried to do it. And J.D. Vance says, this is dangerous stuff. You think that things are expensive now? You wait till we're not the reserve currency of the world. And we're going to see a massive hike in interest rates and inflation. 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

0: or something when it comes to the next election, because Vance just doesn't give me America First vibes.
1: Well, you know, so there are reports out, I assume, from the Vance team of the White House that the president has basically moved on from Rubio to Vance. I'm not so sure. Vance got picked because Tucker Carlson lobbied Donald Trump Jr., and Vance was Tucker's guy. And I think it's alarming that Tucker Carlson has become super pro-Putin and super anti-American. And by the way, Tucker Carlson also loudly opposed the United States having the world's reserve currency. This is a dangerous, dangerous game that the vice president is playing here. Now, I wrote about it this week, and I may have to recirculate this piece tomorrow. The reserve currency gives the United States the ability to borrow money more cheaply than anywhere else on earth. And when I say the United States, I mean you. You can get a car loan in the United States with a lower interest rate than anywhere else on the planet. You can buy anything at your grocery store cheaper than anywhere else on the planet. You are concerned right now about affordability. You know, last week there was that big, big conversation, 2 weeks now, raging about $20 burritos. The vice president actually fat-shamed a conservative columnist named Mark Thiessen. Mark Thiessen writes at the Washington Post and pointed out there really are no $20 burritos out there unless you're adding extra steak and stuff at Chipotle. And by the way, for the college kids, you can tend to get a burrito on a college meal plan. And J.D. Vance highlighted this. It looks like he's never missed a meal. So the vice president, who's concerned about affordability, also says that Americans can get things too cheaply. He's the man upset about cheap toasters and expensive burritos. Here's the problem with populism. Populism is not a policy response. Populism is an emotion. You're concerned about X, therefore I'm going to fix X. Okay, but when you fix X, you break Y. And then you fix Y and you mess X back up, and Z also gets messed up. And populism careens from crisis to crisis without an intellectual governing philosophy. The democratic socialists of America have a governing philosophy, and it's to destroy America. And the closest thing that you can do to destroy America quickly is to get rid of our reserve currency status. And I'm boggled that the vice president says that. By the way, one more clip of the vice president here. This is him on Fox News saying the same thing.
2: One of the issues we have in Ukraine, by the way, is that we can't manufacture weapons to keep up with the pace of a conflict in Ukraine and Taiwan. If we weren't the reserve currency, if our manufacturing industry was stronger, we might be able to make enough weapons to be a little bit more of a positive force in the world. And I think that's one of the things that being the reserve currency, we export dollars. We don't export nearly as much as we used to 50 years ago.
1: You know, that's actually a lie. That's actually a lie. We export 10 times as much as we did 50 years ago. Who gives me that data? The federal government tracks our exports. We export 10 times as much as we did 50 years ago. Why? Because we are the reserve currency. Because all world trade is conducted in dollars. You know who benefits if we're not the reserve currency? China. China becomes the world's reserve currency. China has tried and failed in the past. Why? Because people don't want to rely on a currency whose court systems are rigged for one political party. But China would become the world's reserve currency if we weren't. The world can trade at a cheaper rate because the United States is the reserve currency. If it goes away, all of your costs go up. If you think your food is expensive now, wait until we're no longer the reserve currency. Why? Because all international transactions for food are done in dollars. Oil is traded on a global market in dollars. We don't have to pay an exchange rate to get oil into this country because it's already done in dollars. The price of corn on the world stage is conducted in dollars. Bananas are traded on the global stage in dollars. If the banana is traded in the Chinese currency and not the American currency, you will pay an exchange rate fee for your banana and your costs will go up. It is basic economics. And that the vice president doesn't understand basic economics is dangerous. And we live in an increasingly dangerous world. We actually have a story in the Wall Street Journal you got to pay attention to. Iran has a plan to escalate the war. Why? Because we are 90 days from the midterms, and the Iranians have figured out that if they escalate the war and get gas prices higher, the Republicans are going to get beaten and Donald Trump might get impeached. Iran's hardline leaders huddled in Tehran and have come up with a different plan, according to Iranian and Arab officials. In their view, the pact that is the deal that J.D. Vance struck

0: was likely just an attempt by the United States and Israel to take pressure off the global economy and buy time for a bigger attack down the road. Instead of putting faith in talks, they took the past 2 months to prepare for a bigger fight. Their efforts include giving the powerful Islamic Revolutionary Guard Corps more control over the country's regular army, appointing hardline veterans of the war with Iraq and past internal crackdowns to key posts, expanding domestic counterintelligence operations, and ramping up production of missiles and drones. The leadership quickly seized the initiative, attacking ships to tighten Iran's grip on Hormuz and expanding the battlefield to the Red Sea, which Saudi Arabia has used to get around Iran's chokehold on the Persian Gulf. Arab intelligence officials have picked up evidence, including communications between Iran and militia allies in countries such as Yemen and Iraq, of a strategic shift inside the country's hardline leadership to get their forces ready to widen the war and raise the costs for the United States. Their overriding goal is to inflict enough pain to ensure the kind of attacks Iran has endured with the 12-day war last year and the continuing conflict aren't repeated. This is also a widespread view in Iran that the main war has not yet begun. What we're seeing so far is increasingly interpreted through the lens of salami slicing tactics, limited incremental escalation designed to weaken capabilities before a larger confrontation, says Mohammad Hassan Sagtarash, a Tehran-based defense analyst close to the Iranian government. The Iranian preparations point to an enormous gulf between how Washington and Tehran are perceiving the stage of the war. The divergence has driven a hardline negotiating stance and reluctance to close deals by Iran's leaders that have persistently flummoxed Trump, who has called them crazy and accused them of lying. Iran's readiness to fight also highlights a deep lack of trust that is likely to keep the two sides from reaching a durable deal to end the conflict anytime soon. Iran's proclamations include plenty of bravado. The country's military and economic base has been battered by U.S. and Israeli airstrikes. More pragmatic members of the leadership include Iranian President Masoud Pezeshkian, has repeatedly warned Iran needs to negotiate a deal to end the war. But Iran is rebuilding its infrastructure and restoring access to missile bases more quickly than expected, a concern Israeli officials who are familiar with the progress have raised. It also has successfully targeted U.S. bases and retains enough firepower to threaten ships and Gulf energy infrastructure. Arab officials are bracing for continued fighting and an extended disruption of energy supplies. Now, I need to amplify something to you that a friend of mine who is in the defense industry told me. You know, last week I said maybe we should allow Ukraine to build Patriot missiles because our side isn't building them fast enough. And a friend of mine from inside the defense industry gave me a key insight and said the reason that our defense industry is not building Patriot missiles and surface-to-surface missiles at a faster pace is because the Pentagon never signaled to the defense industry that they needed to ramp up. He is in a position to know. And he pointed out that there are plenty of people with classified military clearance who could be told ahead of time that they needed to ramp up production. And they were never told before the war began. And Congress never appropriated money to begin a ramp up. And the result is a failure of government in coordination with those who make our missiles. He says it has nothing to do with their inability to procure and produce rapidly and everything to do with the Pentagon not sending them the signals to do so and Congress not appropriating the money in time to be able to do it. He said that's the failure. It has nothing to do with them. Now, you can say it's somebody in the defense industry. They're CYA covering themselves. Maybe that's so, but I trust the guy. He's been in the industry. He knows what it takes. He is in a position to have knowledge of this situation. And he says there's real frustration among the defense primes, as he calls it, Raytheon and Lockheed in particular, that they were never told they needed to ramp up production and that Congress never allocated money to ramp up production. And now we know that Iran is ramping up production. Iran is digging out its missiles faster than we expected. Iran is rebuilding faster than we expected. And Iran is procuring resources and weapons from Russia, China, and North Korea faster than we expected. Iran believes a greater war is coming, and Iran wants to unleash hell right before the American midterms. Is anyone in Washington or the Republican Party paying attention to this? We now have multiple media outlets, including now the Wall Street Journal, signaling that Iran intends to escalate this war before our midterms to cost Donald Trump and the Republicans the midterms. Is anyone in Washington paying attention? Because things could go sideways real fast. It could impact the election. Events change things. Now, it could unleash some patriotic fervor on our side that caused people to stand with Donald Trump. But in this environment, I'm not sure that's the case. Let me read you a little more. This is from the Wall Street Journal. The Iranian Revolutionary Guard Corps has used the calm created by the Vance Memorandum of Understanding to lay the groundwork with allied militias around the region to step up attacks if needed, sending advisors to Iraq, Yemen, and Lebanon to discuss the plans. The intelligence included intercepted communications showed the Revolutionary Guard sending commanders to areas controlled by Yemen's Houthi to plan for a stepped-up confrontation with Saudi Arabia in coordination with Iraqi militias that are also backed by Iran. The Revolutionary Guard supervised deployments of missiles, naval weapons, and drone launchers to positions overlooking the Red Sea. It also provided the Yemeni militias with intelligence, target lists, including Saudi ports and energy facilities, and advice on sheltering from Saudi retaliation. The result was fighting that escalated through late July. The Houthis struck Yemeni government forces backed by Saudi Arabia and declared the Bab al-Mandab Strait that links the Red Sea to world markets closed to Saudi Arabia. Around the same time, Saudi Arabia said Iran-backed militias in Iran launched drone attacks on oil facilities. Iranian government advisors see the next stage of the confrontation going beyond conventional warfare to include external attempts to foster domestic unrest. The government brutally suppressed protests over the country's economic crisis in January and fears it's only a matter of time before the continued deterioration under U.S. pressure brings demonstrations back to the streets. Y'all, we could foment more unrest in Iran immediately if the president listened to the Israelis instead of the Turks. The Turks are allied with Iran in this. I don't have any idea why we continue to listen to countries with close relationships to Iran. We need to pay attention to what our allies in the Middle East say. Iran is rebuilding its weapons. Iran is digging out from under the rubble to get its missiles out from under the ground. And it is procuring new weapons and supplies and arming terrorists throughout the Middle East to destabilize us. Why are we waiting for them to get stronger when we can begin to foment unrest inside Iran today to cause that country to destabilize? A destabilized Iran would be a very good thing for us right now before the midterms happen, because Iran is prepared to strike at a time to destabilize Republicans in the United States and lead to unrest in the United States as a way to throw the election to the Democrats, who are consistently electing Democratic socialists. These are dangerous times, and I don't understand why the president doesn't seem to recognize the fact that Iran has played a different game than him. These people mean to cost him the midterms through expansion of the war. So maybe we should expand it before they do and destabilize that regime right now so that they can't hurt us. I mean, oil prices are going back up. The price of a gallon of gas right now is the highest it has ever been in an August before an election. That in and of itself is going to destabilize things. Does the president want to win the war? How about winning the midterms? I think we probably need to change tactics now.
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0: 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Again, everything I talk about on the show, and then all the stuff I don't have time to get to, it's all in the email that comes out at noon. 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
2: Did you know there's no such thing as darkness? I mean, it's a thing, but it's not a thing. Technically, darkness is just the absence of light. Someone living in physical darkness for extended periods of time suffers physically and mentally. Darkness is disorienting and debilitating. You know, the same types of things happen to individuals and societies in a spiritual and moral sense. Look, it's not actually that hard to diagnose the darkening condition of our souls and our society. We are actually moving further away from the light. Friends, here is the elementary truth we must embrace. God is light. Jesus is the light of the world. And the further we drift from Him, the darker things will become. The need of your heart and mine and the need of our day is a genuine awakening, a real turning to God. He's the light, the antidote to the darkness. This is Tom Gray, and This Stuff Matters.
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1: That is what I try to do, telling you what you need to hear. Sometimes people don't like it, but that's my job, to tell you what you need to hear. Now, I want to go to the phones, to Orlando, Florida. Charles, you're going to be up next. Welcome to the show.
2: Thank you, Eric. Thank you for taking my call. I'm a first-time caller.
1: Welcome.
2: Thank you. You know, the concept of reserve currency isn't something that a government decides they want to have. It is a vote throughout the entire world about the perception of your currency and its pluses and minuses around the world. In 1900, the English had the reserve currency. The English pound was known everywhere in the world. England was producing gold sovereigns in Canada, in Australia, in India, and South Africa, and that was enriching the English. Then came World War I and World War II. After World War II, England had food rationing years after the war ended because they couldn't import enough food because no one wanted their money anymore because they turned into a debtor nation.
1: Mm-hmm.
2: Russia has vast mineral wealth, energy wealth, precious metals, diamonds. No one wants to hold a ruble because they don't trust the government. Same with China. China has a huge surplus. With that surplus, people still don't trust the Chinese government to protect the value of their money. So as crazy as it is with a $40 trillion debt, people still want to hold the dollar. If something right. happens, and China wants this, they created BRIC. They
1: yes, they're desperate to have it happen.
2: They are desperate. If we lose it, I don't know where it's going to go, but it's going to be catastrophic for the United States.
1: Yes. And listen, Charles, I got to stop you there because I got to go to break. But yeah, it will be catastrophic to the United States. It also means a loss of trust in the world for the United States. And if you're an isolationist and a protectionist, well, it's you support it because you think American leadership of the world is a bad thing for Americans. You know, the thing that frustrates me here is that we essentially are the people who support getting rid of reserve currency get the luxury of supporting a policy that is hypothetical to you because you don't understand what it would mean, how much more expensive your life would become if we're not the reserve currency. All you have to do is look at where Great Britain is, a global empire on which the sun never set because it was so expansive around the world. Look at Great Britain now, and essentially what J.D. 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
11: From ABC News, I'm Mike Dubusky. The Hawk Fire in Nevada has now grown to around 13,000 acres. Fire officials there say crews are preparing for 24-hour-a-day operations for the immediate future. They also now say they believe the blaze was human-caused. ABC News has learned the president's son-in-law, Jared Kushner, met with House Minority Leader Hakeem Jeffries to discuss a range of issues and where Democrats and Republicans could possibly work together on some issues. ABC's Stephen Portnoy in Washington says it's a significant meeting, with the midterms just weeks away.
12: Republicans have a very historically narrow margin in the control of the House. A Reuters poll taken last week gives Democrats a 5-point edge in what we call the generic poll, which suggests if the election were held today, Democrats could wind up taking the House. So the idea of a meeting between the president's son-in-law and the top House Democrat in an effort to reach common ground, well, that indicates that perhaps they're thinking ahead.
11: Kushner and Jeffries collaborated during the first Trump administration on issues including criminal justice reform. Iran now says it's prepared for any scenario as the Trump administration vows to impose economic D-Day on the country. The president has not shared many details as to what that would look like, but it comes as American drivers are bracing for higher prices at the pump. ABC's Andrew Dimbert.
13: Gas prices are climbing again, and drivers are feeling the pain again. The national average is now about $4.08 a gallon, up 93 cents, nearly a dollar from this time last year. AAA says that price marks the highest national average ever recorded on this date, with August now shaping up to be the most expensive month on record to fill up.
11: And speaking of drivers, Freedom 250 Grand Prix taking place in Washington, D.C. this afternoon, a 250-mile IndyCar race through the nation's capital. 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
11: There's growing backlash against the construction of new hyperscale AI data centers across the country, with now a number of political leaders reversing their support. More from ABC's Elizabeth Schulze.
17: In a private memo this week, the National Republican Senatorial Committee warning top AI companies that data centers could be killing the party's chances of holding the key Senate seat in Ohio. In Michigan this week, Republican Senate candidate Mike Rogers backtracked, coming out in support of a one-year moratorium on new data centers. And in Pennsylvania, Democratic Governor Josh Shapiro, who spent years courting data centers, this week imposed new restrictions on them. Some Republican governors also joining the opposition.
11: Data centers are nothing new, but have come under increased scrutiny amid significant investment in artificial intelligence. Back to school season is in full swing, and ABC News medical correspondent Dr. Darian Sutton says alongside the books and the backpacks, don't forget about vaccinating your kids.
18: Check your child's routine vaccine schedule. Make sure that they're up to date. If they aren't, talk to their pediatrician. And remember, exposure is almost inevitable to these types of things. Your question is, do you want to be exposed with immune protection or without?
11: Vaccination rates among kindergartners are around 93% right now, down from 95% pre-pandemic. And power company ComEd has deployed 60 workers to assist with efforts in Northwest Indiana, where thousands of residents have been without power. I'm Mike Dubusky, ABC News.
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1: Did y'all see this clip from last night? Julio Rodriguez, my gosh, the Seattle Mariners playing the Milwaukee Brewers. Milwaukee's already up 19 runs. They got their 21st run last night because Julio Rodriguez in the outfield thought it was three outs, and so he threw the ball into the stands. They had another guy out there, and there were only two outs, so the Brewers got 21 runs. This is like watching the Democratic Socialists pick up wins in the Democratic primaries, knowing what's coming in November. The Democratic establishment is actually beside themselves excited that a Democratic Socialist won last night in the Democratic primary in Florida. You got that right. I've already talked to a couple of Democrats today, and they are just excited that Angie Nixon won last night in Florida. They love it. Why do the Democratic establishment consultants love it? Because they didn't think Vindman was going to win either, and now they're sure that Angie Nixon is going to deprive herself of money, and so they can spend it in Texas and Ohio, where the Democrats actually think they might pick back up Ohio now because of an AI data center backlash we'll get to. And in Texas, Ken Paxton is continuing to flounder around, the laziest candidate to ever run for the United States Senate, doing nothing that he needs to do to win. And the Democrats are like, well, with Nixon now winning in Florida, no Democrat is going to send money there. And the DSCC, the Democratic Senatorial Campaign Committee, is like, we're not spending money on her. So that frees up money to go to Ohio, go to Texas, now go to Alaska with that primary now. The Republicans are on serious defense now, but not in Florida, thanks to the Democratic Socialists of America. Now, before we dive into that, I got to say, the Republicans took out the trash in Florida last night. Corey Mills lost. Congratulations to Ryan Elijah. Very, very happy with Ryan Elijah's win last night in 4-7. The Floridians did the right thing, tossing Corey Mills, who, by the way, the president did endorse. On Fox last night, Jesse Waters insisted the president had not endorsed Corey Mills, and Kevin McCarthy, the former Speaker of the House, said, no, he did endorse him. He did. The president today is retroactively saying Mills was scum and should have gotten out of the race and pretending he didn't actually endorse the guy. The guy stayed in the race because of the president's endorsement, just like Max Miller in Ohio. He lost now, Corey Mills did. Ryan Elijah will be the Republican nominee, and that seat now leans Republican. In Florida last night, the anti-Semites lost. The Republicans took out the trash. On Fishback Mountain, the anti-Semites can't quit James Fishback, but the voters rejected him thoroughly. He didn't even get to 10%. So I got to clue you in here. I got to fill you in on this one. This one's very important. Most of you, including those of you in Florida, have no idea who James Fishback is. James Fishback is a raging anti-Semite who's probably going to jail for some legal issues. And he ran on an anti-Zionist, anti-Israel platform in the state of Florida. He was promoted by Joel Webbin, the anti-Semite pastor who I and others call Timu Matt Walsh. He kind of dresses like Matt Walsh and wants to sound like Matt Walsh, and he's nothing like Matt Walsh. Matt Walsh is an intellectual giant compared to this Joel Webbin guy who's just a dumbed-down short bus of a man who claims to be a pastor who one day will meet our Lord and Savior Jesus Christ, and they will be separated with the goats. Unless he repents. It's pretty obvious the guy's not actually a Christian. He's actually having an event with Alex Jones, and it's the week, Trans Awareness Week, and they're like trans Christians. They're pagans who pretend to be Christians. This guy, Joel Webbin, the anti-Semite backing Fishback, just last week said, he's within 5 points of the lead. He's within 5 points of the lead. He didn't get out of single digits last night. So what they're doing, and you got to pitch this, that Jack Posobiec kid and some of these other white nationalist sympathetic guys are like, he won all the college campuses. Everywhere there was a college campus, James Fishback won. When you look, He got like 25 votes at Florida State, 10 votes at another college campus precinct. And they're like, he won. Okay, he got 10 votes. He got 25 votes. That's not exactly winning anything. That these people, they're all Bernie Sanders bros, anti-Semitic Bernie Sanders bros, and they're trying to take over the Republican Party. They got J.D. Vance on their side, and this James Fishback guy was one of them. And he tried to persuade the college campus kids. What's remarkable, by the way, the school's just now starting down there, so there weren't a lot of college kids on those campuses. But what is remarkable is that you can see on these college campuses is that the wokes on the left and the right, the progressive left, the progressive right, college is destroying rotten all sorts of minds, not just on the left. You got right-wing anti-Semites on these college campuses, 25 of them at Florida State University who voted for this guy. He was out now blaming the Jews for losing his election. Then you got Dan Bilzerian, whose claim to fame as an internet poker star is he hangs out with a bunch of prostitutes or possible prostitutes on Instagram. Lots of rumors and allegations about that guy and his lifestyle in Las Vegas. Goes down to Florida, decides to run against Randy Fine. And again, his entire campaign is against Israel and against the Jews. And he loses, majorly loses. Now, the downside is that 100-some-odd thousand people voted for Fishback. That's concerning that you've got 100,000 people in Florida, but most of them really aren't anti-Semites. They're to heck with the establishment, burn it all down people. But it's enough to get attention, and you should be alarmed. It's like in my state. I did an event last night for my buddy Tim Fleming. Tim Fleming's running for Secretary of State in Georgia. He got into a runoff, and his opponent, a guy named Vernon Snuggles Jones, got 27% of the vote. Let me tell you about Vernon Snuggles Jones. The reason he's called Snuggles is because Vernon Jones was a county commission chairman in DeKalb County, Georgia, and he sexually harassed a number of women. And one of them was very explicit in the details of how he sexually harassed her, and his response is that he was just snuggling. He was cuddling her and snuggling her. He wasn't actually meaning to sexually harass her, so we all started calling him Snuggles. This guy also, as the Democratic chairman of the county commission in DeKalb County, fired all the white employees, led to a big federal lawsuit the county lost. He explicitly fired all the white guys. He fired white employees. He sexually harassed women. He was a Democrat up until 10 minutes ago. He becomes a Republican, and he got 27% of the vote. In the runoff, that makes you wonder, who the hell would vote for people like this? Fishback in Florida, Bilzerian, Vernon Jones, who, by the way, now says he wants to run against Raphael Warnock in 2028. Good luck. There are people out there who they don't care. They're just mad at everything, and they're just voting out of spite. And so the spite vote gets some votes. But you know what? I mean, there's this AI data center backlash out there. The spite vote on data centers could get some wackadoo socialists elected. In Florida, the Republicans overcame the spite of the weirdos and rejected them. So James Fishback and Dan Bilzerian, they will go join Podcastistan. Each other over and over instead of the nine people who were there before. They join Marjorie Taylor Greene and Thomas Massey and Candace Owens and Tucker Carlson and Alex Jones and some other nefarious types. And the rest of us will largely forget them. Well, the big thing, though, is that the Politico did a big story about Fishback and how he may lose, but is he actually winning? No, the answer is no, he's not. The point here is that almost every single person listening to me right now does not know who James Fishback is. But if you live your life on Twitter, he's everywhere. And the amount of people who live their lives on social media, let me again remind you of the story of social media. 2,000 years ago, in the province of Judea, our Lord and Savior Jesus Christ was walking near a cemetery, and two possessed men came out and began harassing him, and they recognized that he was the Son of God. And they asked him to please do not send them back to hell, but cast them into a herd of pigs running by. You can read about this in Mark 5. Now, in Mark, it's one guy. In one of the others, it's two guys. And the reason is because Mark was writing to a specific audience that prioritized leaving out extraneous details and focusing on main characters. And the one guy did most of the speaking. And so in Mark, you only have one guy. And I think it's Luke, you have the story, and it's the two men. But you'll notice the one guy does all the talking, and that's the guy they focus on in Mark. Jesus casts the demons out of the men, and remember what is your name? Legion, for we are many. And he casts Legion out of the possessed men into the herd of pigs, and there were many demons. And they go into this herd of pigs, and they run down a hill into the lake, and all the pigs drown, and the people marvel. Well, demons, you must remember, don't drown. They are eternal beings. When they got out of the pigs, they had to do something. So they invented Twitter. And that is how you explain social media. And all the demons on Twitter, real big on this guy who hates the Jews named James Fishback, and all the rest of the people never heard of him. But the demons prey on the reporters, the godless secular atheists in Washington, D.C., who make up the bulk of our reporter class, and they've done profile after profile on James Fishback, building him up as some sort of major Republican candidate. He got single digits last night. Meanwhile, these same godless secular atheist reporters who hate conservatives and Jesus, they paid no attention to Angie Nixon, the Democratic Socialist, becoming the nominee. 13-1 spinning advantage for Eugene Vindman. Can you imagine the guy who was complicit in the impeachment of Donald Trump got beaten by a woman who spent 13 times less money than him? The hero of the Trump impeachment went down in flames to a Democratic Socialist. The Democrats have moved on. It's no longer about hating Trump. It's about hating America itself. Why? Because America reelected Donald Trump and gave him the popular vote. So America itself is bad. And so the Vindmans of the world must be discarded for the Angie Nixons of the world who hate the United States itself and believe it's a deeply racist and illegitimate nation. That is where the Democratic Party is. And again, the Democratic consultants I've talked to this morning, they're very happy that she won because they didn't think Vindman could beat the incumbent, Rick Scott, either. Ashley Moody, that they didn't think that either Democrat could win, but they know for certain that Nixon will not get any money, which is a good thing. And she, by the way, is a piece of work.
2: We have nothing to lose but our chains. Our chains are attacks on the Voting Rights Act. Our chains are them closing down our neighborhood schools. Our chains are them spending $1 billion on a ballroom you will never get to dance in. We have nothing to lose. We have nothing to lose. We have absolutely nothing to lose but our chains. I am State Representative Angie Nixon, and I am humbly asking for your support.
1: She did that in a church, by the way. Now, we have nothing to lose but our chains. Let's hear how she sounds when she's talking to white people on MS Now.
3: We're a member of the Democratic Socialists. There are a lot of candidates who have won in primaries who are members of the Democratic Socialists as well. You are also running, though, in a state Florida has, as you well know, and a lot of people are watching know, a large population of people who fled countries like Cuba and Venezuela who may have a very unfavorable view of the term socialist, and they may not know you yet. So what is your message to them, and how are you going to appeal to them? Because you need to win them over, too.
4: Yeah, for sure. So I'm going to continue to work hard and go and knock on every door and have conversations with people, even if they may not agree with me ideologically. I want to be clear. I just recently joined the Democratic Socialists of America, but I'm also a union organizer. I'm a mother. I am a wife. I am a community organizer, a small business owner. And I'm going to have conversations with people about what it is that they care about.
1: Well, I appreciate that she's still got her southern twang when she talks on MSNBC. She's just less fired up for the whites of MS Now. So I appreciate that. I didn't know. I wanted to hear. She went from chains to, well, I'm a community organizer who's going to go have conversations, but she still keeps the Southern twang. So at least it's authentic. But she's not going to win, and she's going to cause heartburn for the Democrats because of some of her really wackadoo positions. You will note that Jared Moskowitz, he won against a Democratic Socialist last night down in South Florida, the most Jewish district in Florida. The Jews turned out and voted for him. The Jews of Florida actually understand what persecution is, unlike the Jews in New York City now, who apparently are like, let's be persecuted by the wokes. It's kind of wild to see. Yeah, Moskowitz won his reelection, and that's a good thing, because the guy who was running would have gotten elected in that district, and he would have been a disaster. I would just note again, the Republicans last night, they got rid of all their anti-Semites, and in the Democratic primary, they made one their nominee for the Senate.
0: Have something to say?
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6: Did you know there's no such thing as darkness? I mean, it's a thing, but it's not a thing. Technically, darkness is just the absence of light. Someone living in physical darkness for extended periods of time suffers physically and mentally. Darkness is disorienting and debilitating. You know, the same types of things happen to individuals and societies in a spiritual and moral sense. Look, it's not actually that hard to diagnose the darkening condition of our souls and our society. We are actually moving further away from the light. Friends, here is the elementary truth we must embrace. God is light. Jesus is the light of the world. And the further we drift from him, the darker things will become. The need of your heart and mine and the need of our day is a genuine awakening, a real turning to God. He's the light, the antidote to the darkness. This is Tom Gray, and This Stuff Matters.
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1: 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I got to play you this audio. This is David Jolly last night. He is the now Democratic nominee for Florida. Keep in mind, this guy was a Republican, a very moderate Republican, hated Donald Trump, became a fixture on MS Now, and is now the Democratic nominee for governor. And this gives you a sense of where the Democrats are on the Senate race.
2: Is this a state, Florida, that can elect you as governor, but also elect progressive Angie Nixon for the U.S. Senate at the same time?
3: Well, we're going to find out. We're going to find out. Look, I reject the DSA. I reject socialism. I'm a capitalist, and I think capitalism provides the greatest amount of economic mobility. I have been with Angie on the trail, and I'll tell you this. She's a fighter. She leaves it all on the field. She goes in every room talking about what I talk about. Can we improve your access to housing, affordable housing, to health care? Do you know where to educate your kids? What is it that government can do where the private sector is unable to improve your life? Angie's out there fighting for those same values. I think she and I have a very different approach to this. But look, I reject socialism. I'm a capitalist. We'll see how Florida's voters sort that out.
1: 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I reject the democratic socialism of America. Good for him, at least on that. 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
0: Even on the weekend, you can still be part of the show. 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It's the Eric Erickson Show.
1: Hello there. It is Eric Erickson here. I gotta play you guys. It just crashed. I gotta pull this audio up. This audio is amazing to me. This happened last night in the debate in South Carolina. If I were in South Carolina, I would vote for Ralph Norman. Ralph Norman is a longtime congressman. He will not serve in the United States Senate for a very long time because he's old, but he's a good guy. I like Ralph Norman a lot. Ralph Norman, you don't have to question where he stands. He's a rock-ribbed conservative. I don't know anything about Darlene Graham. I understand putting her in the position to fill in for Lindsey Graham after his untimely death. It's her sister. But one of the arguments was that

0: the South China Sea national security issues for the United States? And if so, why or how?
1: I'm just going to be honest here. I'm not on national security. I'm not that informed on national security. So, but I do support the military. My brother was in the Air Force for 33 years. So I will do everything I can to support the military. My dad was in the Army. I'm not a polished politician up here. National security is not my thing, not my area of expertise, but I do support the military.
0: Congressman, I'll give you a chance to respond, and I'm sure he recognizes that...
2: Taiwan's a definite ally, and we have a trading relationship with them that is beneficial to the United States, chips being one of them, and others. So what the president is doing right is he's enabling Taiwan to defend themselves against China. But it's peace through strength that he's showing with Iran that China, Russia, others are looking at it so that they don't want to deal with America, and that's why they haven't attacked Taiwan. If they had some weak Democrat in office like Biden or another Obama, yeah, they'd take it over. But we can't let that happen. We got to take a strong a peace through strength is working.
3: You're Lindsey Graham's sister, and you say you know nothing about national security. I feel bad for the woman. Her brother dies. They put her up there, but she said yes, and she did not have to say she would run for the full Senate term. She did not have to run. It was her choice. And so she got into the arena, and she couldn't answer a question. And here's the other thing. Senator Graham, God bless you. For what has happened to your family to put you in this position. But you do not have to be a foreign policy expert to understand Taiwan is our friend, China is not. You don't have to be a rocket scientist to understand that. Absolutely bizarro. Absolutely bizarro. Holy moly. I can't believe that Darlene Graham, Lindsey Graham's sister's like, I don't know anything about national security. Wow. Okay. Again, Ralph Norman, if you're in South Carolina, vote for Ralph. Ralph knows the issues and doesn't have to wonder about Taiwan. Now we got to pivot back. The Democratic Socialists of America. I want to play you this clip. This is Harrington on CNN last night.
4: Right, so where are these wins happening? Is there a specific area, or what are you seeing with the numbers?
5: Yeah, okay, you might just say, oh, this is just a phenomenon in the Northeast. This is part of the Acela Corridor. This is just an urban phenomenon. No, not really. I mean, take a look here. Where DSA candidates won primaries for Congress, they're all Democrats. Yeah, you got three in New York, but you got two in Michigan. You got one in Colorado. You got one in Florida last night running for the Senate. And you got one in Pennsylvania. So this is not just a Northeast phenomenon in terms of these DSA candidates who are winning primaries. Yes, they are primarily in urban areas, but they are happening across the map from the Northeast to the Midwest to the Mountain West. And then last night down in the South, in Florida, so this is happening across the political map. We are seeing these DSA candidates winning in Democratic primaries. As I said, they are becoming a larger part of the Democratic primary, not just in the polling data, but actual people casting their ballots, casting their votes for these DSA candidates.
4: Give us some idea what the percentages are here.
3: We can move on from there. We don't need the percentages. Here's the problem is that the DSA candidates and the DSA leaders are completely out of touch with the people they claim to represent, the working class. The working class. Let me read for you a tweet. I saw this morning, and I was kind of stunned at the tone deafness of it. Grace Ryan is a Democratic Socialist leader in New York City. Allow me to read for you Grace Ryan's tweet. Everyone's

0: trying to dunk on me for being a progressive from a privileged background, but like, have y'all never heard of Noblis Oblige? I have a moral obligation to use my advantages to help those who are struggling. Noblis Oblige. She sees herself as an aristocrat. What is Noblis Oblige? It is the idea that people of high rank must act with honor and use their position to help others. It is a French term about how society was ordered in the French monarchy. The wealthy aristocrats had an obligation to take care of the poor, and her solutions to take care of the poor is to protect her position and make the poor perpetual victims. They will never be able to get rich if she has her way. In this country, unlike any country on earth at any time in history, the poor have a greater shot at getting wealthy than anywhere else. And the democratic socialists, they want to make the rich poor. They don't want to make the poor rich. As long as they don't have to give up their comfort and position. Or consider the DSA leader in New York City. This one as well blows my mind. Have y'all heard about this guy? This is kind of insane. There is a democratic socialist leader in New York City. His family immigrated to the United States of America from South America. He claims that they immigrated to escape American imperialism in South America. You got that right. They decided to escape American imperialism by coming to the United States. His parents are now multimillionaires who bought this kid a $1.5 million Brooklyn apartment. He wants to tax the rich. And he lives in a $1.5 million apartment. Now, not only that, someone pointed out his parents have a house on Zillow and you can rent it out for like $11,000 a week or some such. I mean, this is not a poor kid. His parents, how many of you, just question, how many of you set your kids up in a $1.5 million townhome? Multiple bedrooms. How many of you set your kid up that way? Oh, and by the way, it gets even better. There's other news you need to know about. This one is impressive to me. Are you prepared for this? It turns out that Abdul El Sayed's mother, you know, the guy in Michigan, his mother has ties to an Islamic terrorist group. Yes. It is, again, another wild thing to see that, Abdul El Sayed, his whole family, left-wing radicals, anti-American radicals, and Abdul El Sayed, he's got multiple ties in multiple directions to individuals who are directly tied into Islamic terrorism. And he wants to be the senator from the state of Michigan. His mother, let's see, this is from the Midwesterner. Abdul El Sayed's mother worked for a designated terrorist group, IARA, that provided direct financial support to Osama bin Laden, Taliban, and Hamas. Fatin El Kumi and brother worked for the Islamic American Relief Agency that provided hundreds of thousands of dollars to bin Laden in 1999. From 1999 through at least 2004, El Kumi worked for the Islamic American Relief Agency, also known as the Islamic African Relief Agency, which operated over 40 offices throughout the world, ostensibly focused on healthcare, orphans, and disadvantaged people in areas of conflict. In October of 2004, the United States Department of Treasury designated the Worldwide Network, along with five senior officials, as an organization supporting terrorism, including support for Osama bin Laden, the mastermind behind the 9/11 terror attacks carried out by al-Qaeda. The announcement alleged the IARA also supported Hamas and other terror organizations through at least 2003. In March 2007, the Department of Justice charged IARA U.S. with a 33-count indictment for illegally transferring funds to Iraq, violating federal sanctions. But wait, it's not just that. Abdul El Sayed's father-in-law A top donor to El Said Super PAC is among the top leaders of a Muslim Brotherhood organization linked to terror funding. You will notice the pattern here. They scream Islamophobia to make guilty white elites ignore their ties to terrorism. Every time you think things can't get worse for Abdul El Said, they get worse. I mean, his sister is a radical. His mother worked for an organization that helped Osama bin Laden. His father-in-law funded a terror organization, has ties to it at least. This is getting absolutely out of hand. And now you've got the guy in New York City who is the Democratic Socialist of America leader who wants to tear down the wealthy. He himself lives in a $1.5 million townhome that his parents bought him. Yeah, here it is. Okay, it's $11,000 a month. The Democratic Socialist of America co-chair in New York City, Gustavo Gordillo, has a $1.5 million row home in Brooklyn his parents bought for him, and his father's house in Florida is renting for $11,000 a month. It's on the water. $11,000 a month. These guys cosplay as poor and out of touch and oppressed by the United States. I wonder if his parents are going to have to pay that pet-a-tear tax, because it's actually their property. He lives in it. They live out of town. Is it so the fair market value of this place is $1,457,000. So you got the white girl in New York who's the Democratic Socialist leader saying she is essentially an aristocrat who must use her power to help the poor, just like the French aristocrats did. You've got the co-chair who lives in a $1.5 million house that his mommy and daddy bought for him as he wants to burn down the capitalist society around him. You've got Abdul El Said in Michigan who also wants to burn down the capitalist society, whose mother has ties to a terror organization. His father-in-law has ties to a terror organization. He himself would not allow people to film all the Qurans in his house, and he just screams Islamofascism or Islamophobia. How dare you question any of my ties to terror networks? These people, they're part of the Red Green Alliance. My buddy Michael Youssef wrote that book about the Red Green Alliance, how Islam is using secular progressives to advance inside the United States, and once they get in charge, they'll take out the progressives and everybody else. We're watching this play out in real time with Abdul El Said in Michigan, and you got these guilty white kids in New York City who come from wealth thinking they need to destroy their family's wealth to help other people, so long as they don't destroy their own wealth. We cannot allow these people to take power in this country, and yet the Republicans are not bringing their best, and that's a real problem. The GOP has got to up their game, and the president needs to go take a very long vacation and stay off social media for the next few months while we focus on stopping the Democratic Socialists. I want you to come hang out with me on October 10th to my team. Notice I didn't transition by saying now. 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
0: 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Again, everything I talk about on the show and then all the stuff I don't have time to get to It's all in the email that comes out at noon. 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
2: Did you know there's no such thing as darkness? I mean, it's a thing, but it's not a thing. Technically, darkness is just the absence of light. Someone living in physical darkness for extended periods of time suffers physically and mentally. Darkness is disorienting and debilitating. You know, the same types of things happen to individuals and societies in a spiritual and moral sense. Look, it's not actually that hard to diagnose the darkening condition of our souls and our society. We are actually moving further away from the light. Friends, here is the elementary truth we must embrace. God is light. Jesus is the light of the world. And the further we drift from him, the darker things will become. The need of your heart and mine and the need of our day is a genuine awakening, a real turning to God. He's the light, the antidote to the darkness. This is Tom Gray, and This Stuff Matters.
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1: Okay, this is really, really, really hilarious. Alexander Vindman, you know, famous for the impeachment trial of Donald Trump, whatnot. He decides to go to Florida and run for the U.S. Senate. The Florida Democratic Party, this is from a story from last month, invited a small group of handpicked influencers to join their annual leadership conference at the Coronado Springs Convention Center to build online grassroots momentum ahead of November. But clips of leading Democratic Senate candidate Alexander Vindman retreating from their cameras filled the internet instead. Content creators posted various angles of the back of Vindman's head, showing him surrounded by staffers refusing to be interviewed. Vindman was so arrogant that he literally laughed at Angie Nixon and said he didn't even think he was in a primary, said political consultant Jacob Perry, who'd been in discussions with Vindman to join his campaign at one point. And then he scheduled a fundraiser in Martha's Vineyard for next week. The day before the primary, Republicans shot around the news of that fundraiser and asked if he was going to be doing it for Angie Nixon, his opponent, because the Republican polling all showed Vindman was going to lose. Vindman's own polling showed he was going to win. And by the way, this is one of the more remarkable stories this year. The number of candidates who have polling showing that they are going to win when they actually lose their races. There's clearly something up with some of the polling. Henry Olson actually has a great piece of the Washington Post today about how to navigate the polling, that actually some of it is very good. You got to know who you're dealing with. And again, what do I always say? Take the averages. Take the averages and deal with the good pollsters, not these fly-by-night guys. Some of whom are out there manufacturing polls just to screw up the averages. You got to weed those out. Vindman was just too arrogant and was convinced because he was the hero of impeachment he could win, and he went down in flames. Good riddance to the guy, by the way. Good riddance. 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
7: From ABC News, I'm Mike Dubusky. A state of emergency is now in effect around Reno, Nevada, because of a fast-moving brush fire, which authorities say was human-caused. The Hawk Fire has now consumed some 13,000 acres and is prompting wide-scale evacuations. Details from ABC's Jacqueline Lee.
8: You spoke with residents who said they just were shocked at how quickly this fire grew. It is obviously very stressful for people who are seeing this fire starting to surround their homes. Now, we do know that a local hospital did evacuate staff as well as patients out of an abundance of caution. We also know that the convention center in Reno was opened for evacuees.
7: The governor is also sending in the state's National Guard to help with evacuations. Canadian goods, including whiskey, steel, and hockey sticks, are under new 50% import tariffs, and Canada is promising to retaliate with trade measures of its own, all after trade negotiations collapsed this weekend. ABC's Stephen Portnoy says both sides are blaming each other for the breakdown.
9: The Canadians say the U.S. made demands that they couldn't accept, including a demand that Canada decrease its trade with other countries. And that, Mark Carney said, was an encroachment on Canadian sovereignty. The U.S. side of the argument is that America has always given preferential treatment to our neighbors to the north and would continue to under a new framework.
7: The tensions are expected to raise costs with just a few weeks to go before the midterms. Data centers also expected to be a major issue at the ballot box, with lawmakers on both sides of the aisle instituting moratoriums on data center construction amid concerns they will drive up energy costs. Texas Governor Greg Abbott is one of them.
10: I am now coming in as governor saying, listen, if you're a data center and you want to operate in Texas, you have to first get the approval of those in local communities.
11: And that's
10: why I set that standard. But no data centers disturbing local communities in Texas.
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7: Tomorrow, the trial of Lindsey Clancy resumes, with the prosecution calling three more witnesses for a brief rebuttal in the case of that Massachusetts mother who admits to killing her children in 2023. ABC News legal contributor Bernanda Villalona says the defense rested on Friday, having made the argument Clancy was suffering from postpartum psychosis.
15: In terms of the pros and cons, the prosecution has timing on their side, because when her husband had left the house to go to the CVS and to pick up the food, there was about 54 minutes where Lindsey was inside of that home.
7: Closing arguments are expected towards the middle of next week. Two Phoenix police officers have been arrested and fired following an investigation into a violent traffic stop earlier this month. Authorities say officers Luis Vasquez Jr. and Antonio Felix assaulted a man and woman during that stop using a taser on them. Police Chief Matthew Giordano.
16: They're charged with the following crimes: aggravated assault, aggravated robbery, kidnapping, felony assault involving bound or otherwise physically restrained individual, threatening and intimidating, criminal damage, hindering prosecution, and tampering with evidence.
7: There's no indication the officers knew the victims. And China's space agency has called off a planned mission back to the moon to look for frozen water. They say the launch parameters were not met. I'm Mike Dabusky, ABC News.
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1: Well, it has taken the United States 200 years to reach its first $1 trillion in debt. It's taken 95 days to add one more $1 trillion from the last. We are now over $40 trillion in national debt. 95 days ago, it was $39 trillion. Well done, everybody. Our debt now exceeds our GDP. Well done. It's why, by the way, one of the reasons the J.D. Vance team, the Common Good Conservatives, as they call themselves, they're not really conservatives, they're populists, why they want to talk about the common good now and not the GDP, that we shouldn't be using the GDP. Because if you use the GDP, that is the gross domestic product, what our private sector produces in the world, it's bad data to look at the debt. So if you talk about the common good instead, all that debt is going to these good things, the social welfare expansion. The social welfare expansion, particularly the mandatory spending for Social Security and Medicare, are going to destroy the future, but that apparently is for our common good. We can grow out of this. Scott Bessent was on CNBC a little while ago. I will bring you that audio here in a minute. We can grow out of it. Now, how do you grow out of it? Well, you grow out of it by growing the private sector economy. So you shrink the debt to GDP ratio and you provide new revenues. But I would note that the revenue coming into the federal government for the last two decades has been basically flat. It's fluctuated within 5 percentage points. Whether you've had tax increases or not, we haven't really budged how much revenue taxation generates. Why? Because there is a cap. And that cap, what the socialists don't understand, what the common good people don't understand, is that wealthy people can rearrange their finances better than poor people. So you wind up taxing the poor more than the wealthy if you overburden wealth with taxation. They flee and go elsewhere. We see all the Hollywood guys packing up and leaving this country, which I'm kind of glad about, honestly. I mean, they don't want to be here because Donald Trump won the popular vote. They're like, oh, the American people are terrible. No, you people are, so leave. We don't need you. But we have a real problem on our hands, and the markets are reacting. Scott Bessent tried to buy up a bunch of bonds, and this is the bizarre thing. What they tried to do, what the government tried to do to ease the bond market, because as the yield gets high, it has spillover effects. The 10-year treasury, someone buys a U.S. government bond that pays out in 10 years. That bond, the 10-year, not the 30-year, the 10-year is what impacts your mortgage rate. As the yield on the bond goes up, your mortgage rate goes up. So what the Treasury Department tried to do is buy up some bonds. And by buying them up, reassure the markets, that drives the bond yield down. It's a supply and demand issue. The problem is that they had to borrow money to buy the bonds. Scott Bessent, he was on CNBC just a short time ago talking about this issue.
2: We're trying to signal that we think that this is a thinly traded area of the market, that we're in August, and there's been a lot of corporate issuance that's influenced the market, and we believe that there are many underlying factors in turn that the market is not looking at, and we are going to make a market in these. We routinely do buybacks, and we're going to increase the size of the buyback. And, Sarah, I would note that it could be more than the $4 billion per issue.
3: Yeah, I was going to ask how big this could get. If the signal here is that you're not happy with the direction of yields, they've gone back the other way. We've erased most of the Treasury rally that you got yesterday with that big surprise. So how much more are you willing to do?
2: Well, again, we have a big toolkit, so we'll see. And part of it is signaling here and to show that we believe that the yields don't reflect the underlying fundamentals. This Iran conflict, we will get on the other side of this. We don't know when, and we can talk about the economic measures we're going to be taking against Iran in a minute.
3: Sure.
2: We believe that the liquidity, especially in the 30-year point, is very poor, and we are, in the administration, we are the announcing probably at the end of this week, beginning of next week, an increased focus on fiscal consolidation. And you know, it's the coming from President Trump. Russ Vogt and myself will be examining both on the revenue side and the cost side what we can do.
1: Revenue side and the cost side, what we can do. Here's the problem is we got to cut spending. We've got to cut spending. And neither side in Washington, D.C. wants to cut spending. The president does not. The president is out showing off his new helicopter landing pad. By the way, that helicopter landing pad, contrary to what you may have heard on some news outlets, is necessary. So the president's Marine One helicopter is a Sikorsky helicopter, and they have redesigned it because of some issues that were uncovered in the old design, and they wanted to update it to begin with. The problem is the new one, it puts out so much hot air that is forced downward as the helicopter is landing and taking off that it burns the grass. And they were going to cancel the project, and instead Sikorsky said that it would pay for a proper helicopter landing pad at the White House. So the president had them design it, put it in. Now, there are Republicans who wish the president would not go on these renovation tours of the White House, as people are hungry and can't afford groceries, let alone their own kitchen renovation. The president himself wants to renovate the White House. They are barfing gold leaf all over the White House, y'all. They just, I mean, I don't know. The president, to some degree, is putting it on himself, but there is gold leaf all over the place. It looks gaudy. And the president, doing these tours, the Republicans are like, sir, this is off message. When people are struggling right now, showing your new helicopter landing pad is not a wise thing to do. He's 80 years old. He doesn't care. He's in legacy mode. He is building for the future. He knows he's a lame duck. The problem is there are still crises out there. And one of the big crises out there for the president to have to deal with is the national debt at $40 trillion, and neither side wanting to deal with the $40 trillion issue. The biggest driver of our debt is Social Security and Medicare. They are called mandatory spending. Congress does not appropriate that money every year. That money just goes to Social Security and Medicare residents or recipients, and it increases every year. They get more. And that amount goes up and up and up, unchecked, unstopped by Congress. Congress could choose to stop it. Congress could choose to rein it in. But we're headed towards a fiscal cliff. We are within 4 years or so of going off the edge of this fiscal cliff. By 2032, the Social Security Trust Fund will be completely out of money. It'll be nothing but IOUs. And Congress will have to do a couple of things. One, they'll have to cut the amount recipients make. And two, they'll have to raise the age of retirement. Those two things together will actually forestall the situation. But one of the things Bessette said is that we can grow our way out of the problem. And I would have you know that the Secretary of Treasury is actually correct. We can grow our way out of the problem. The problem is the present policies of this administration prevent our economy from growing. Tariffs are one of the issues. That's why the president is deciding to waive some steel and aluminum and car import tariffs to stimulate those aspects of the economy. Why is he waiving them? Because the tariffs hurt the economy. So many of you, very dogmatically, because he said so, that they wouldn't affect the economy, insisted it is so. And in fact, economics 101, tariffs are a tax. It is a tax on output. It is a tax that consumers pay. It is a tax that that producers pay. It is a tax, and it has cost us wage growth and investment in companies more than higher prices, but it has raised prices as well. Walmart is announcing it's getting back multiple billions of dollars in tariff refunds and that it will lower its prices. But Walmart is actually signaling, while it thinks its future is good, that there are economic problems on the horizon that Walmart itself sees because of prices and because of income, because of wages, because of inflation. Grocery prices are now predicted to go higher because of the price of gas. All of this has an impact on the economy. And if the economy slows down, revenue to Washington slows down, and it makes the national debt grow even faster. And it is a sick cycle that repeats over and over and over and over. And again, nobody in Washington has a solution. The Democrats want to raise taxes. That's their solution. Republicans don't want to do anything. Republicans say they want to cut spending, but they never do. DOGE was a distraction. DOGE did not cut what needed to be cut. And in fact, once Elon Musk was out of the White House, they restored a lot of the cuts. The Democrats just want to raise taxes. They want a wealth tax. They want a billionaire tax. The problem is that money is fungible and billionaires can move around. You raise taxes on the billionaires. Well, the billionaires, they're going to punt. And also, billionaires don't live lives like you and me. Billionaires very often take out loans and they pay back the loans with dividends. So they don't have an income tax. Billionaires don't pay income taxes because they have massive amounts of stock in portfolios. They take out low interest loans that are paid back with the dividends they're generating from their investments. So they pay capital gains tax on the dividends. And that's less than income. And so some Democrats would say, well, we should raise the capital gains tax. The problem is capital gains are good for the economy. You want people selling stock and reinvesting that money. You want dividend payments. Then you don't want to punish people. I guess they'll want to do a graduated capital gains tax. I'm sure that that'll work just fine. I'm sure. Problem here is you got to cut, because if you were to tax 100% of the money of all of the billionaires on planet Earth who can be taxed by Americans, you still wouldn't fund the federal government for more than a day or so. If you took all the money from all the billionaires that the government could take from, and you combined all of their assets, let's say you confiscated their wealth. You didn't just tax their income. You confiscated their wealth, all of the billionaires. You couldn't fund the government for a year. So what do you cut? You got to cut. That's the problem. That's the thing that the Democrats always miss. In fact, I remember when I was on CNN one time, I was having this discussion with Anderson Cooper and Paul Begala. And Paul kept saying, Republicans don't want to raise taxes, blah, blah, blah. They just want to cut taxes, blah, blah, blah. I was like, Paul, here's the problem. Take 100% of the income or the wealth of all the billionaires on the Forbes list who are American citizens. You still can't fund the federal government for half of a year. So what are you going to cut? You can say Republicans don't want to raise taxes. Okay, we don't. But what do you, the Democrats, want to cut? You want to cut defense at a time of growing crises. That's about the only thing you want to cut. What else do you want to cut in the budget? If you don't cut anything in the mandatory spending, guess what? You're going to cut in, you're going to cut all of the money out of the discretionary budget. The discretionary budget is what Congress funds every year. Transportation, education, law enforcement, the budget of the federal government, defense, all of that, that's all there. The government cannot not budget to pay interest on the national debt. Interest comes before everything else. After interest comes the mandatory spending of Social Security and Medicare. The real reforms come from cutting that. Senior citizens vote more than anyone else, so nobody wants to cut that. And the problem is we're headed towards economic stagflation. We are headed off a fiscal cliff. Scott Bessent is right. We can grow our way out of this. You shrink the numerator to the denominator in the ratio of debt to GDP by growing the GDP. You grow the private sector economy. But the more the economy requires government funding, that takes money out of the private sector and puts it in the public sector. American government bonds are the safest investment on planet Earth because they're backed by the full faith and credit of the United States. So if you keep growing bonds to fund the government, that takes a dollar away from the private sector and puts that dollar in the public sector. Do it at scale. You're funding the growth of government, not the private sector. And the cycle keeps repeating until we collapse. And this administration, this Republican administration, has no solution for that other than more government spending. So, folks, we got to come up with something. And it begins with cutting mandatory spending.
0: Have something to say? Show 1-877-97-ERIC. That's 1-877-973-7425.
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4: Did you know there's no such thing as darkness? I mean, it's a thing, but it's not a thing. Technically, darkness is just the absence of light. Someone living in physical darkness for extended periods of time suffers physically and mentally. Darkness is disorienting and debilitating. You know, the same types of things happen to individuals and societies in a spiritual and moral sense. Look, it's not actually that hard to diagnose the darkening condition of our souls and our society. We are actually moving further away from the light. Friends, here is the elementary truth we must embrace. God is light. Jesus is the light of the world. And the further we drift from him, the darker things will become. The need of your heart and mine and the need of our day is a genuine awakening, a real turning to God. He's the light, the antidote to the darkness. 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
1: Hello and welcome. It is Eric Erickson here. The phone number, 877-973-7425. Should you wish to be on the program, there is some interesting data we put in the show notes. If you text Eric, E-R-I-C-K, to 33777, you can get the show notes. Every day as I go live, we send out all the links to all the stuff I'm talking about and all the stuff that I can't get to. It is show prep for your mind. I never want to tell you what to think. I want to give you all the information you can think for yourself as we digest through it. I'll tell you what I think about it, though, and this is interesting data. When you overlap charitable giving in the United States, you know where charitable giving is highest in the United States? The South and Utah. The South and Utah. The Northeast and the Left Coast and the Upper Midwest, Wisconsin, Michigan area, those are the least charitable people in America. The South and up the Mississippi River Valley to a degree, pretty charitable. It coincides with religious attendance. When you look and see where the most, where the people are who attend church the most, you find the people who give the most. In other words, people who believe in an afterlife give the most money, and particularly people who go to Christian churches where God commands a tithe, they give the most to charity, including, and this may surprise you, non-church charities. Religious people not only give the most to churches, after they give to churches, they keep giving to other things. So I'm in Georgia, and you can actually pick out DeKalb County. DeKalb County, one of the most progressive counties in the state of Georgia. You can pick out DeKalb County on a map of charitable giving because it is the most liberal, secular county in the state of Georgia, and it is the least charitable. Same thing, you get down to Florida, you have a seas of green until you get to Broward County in this map. Interestingly enough, very South Louisiana, some of the least charitable places in the nation. The charitable giving corresponds to, hate to hit the sensitive subject, but Protestantism. Now, Cozy Earth, let's talk about it. 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
1: Federal agents have seized electronic devices belonging to former Congressman Eric Swalwell, according to multiple press reports out there. He was stopped at an airport. It apparently is tied into a sexual harassment investigation. Rumor has it. We will see. I'm flummoxed. The Republicans not forcing Max Miller out of the race, but the Democrats moved heaven and earth to get Swalwell and Plattner out of the race. They just seem to be a little more hungry to win things. 877-973-7425 is the phone number. Should you wish to stay, should you wish to call the Eric Erickson Show, you may have to stay on the line a little bit because we got a lot of stuff to talk about, because we got to talk about the Iran issue. Things are heating up in Iran. I want to talk about it. But first, I want to jump to Wagner, Oklahoma, and talk to Ron. Welcome to the show, Ron. How are you?
2: Peachy.
1: Excellent.
2: Anyway, I want to preface this by saying I am a Trump reporter. Supporter. I have voted for him twice in the past. But you mentioned a couple of words that caught my ear in particular. You said he's, of course, in his lame duck days, and his legacy seems to be very important. And he's already proven that with wanting to put his name on the Kennedy Library. And in my estimation, sir, I think the train has jumped the track, because you also mentioned the economy.

0: but it seems to be trending that way, if you know what I'm talking about.
1: Go ahead.
0: I told your call screener, nice guy, by the way, very efficient.
1: Please don't say nice things about him.
0: Well, he told me to tell you to put him down for a raise, but, you know, at any rate, we in Oklahoma are struggling, the people are, with a brand new smelter operation in northeastern Oklahoma, right where all the lakes, like I told your screener, we've got five major lakes just within an hour's drive of anywhere here in northeastern Oklahoma. And we've already had one catastrophic result with people still suffering with the effects of that company in Inola that polluted the whole area. The politicians down here, because it's election time, they're feigning opposition to this. But the bottom line is Trump wants it, and he's going to get it. That's all there is to it. And we still haven't figured out why it has to be here. If he wants it so bad, put it in Florida. We seem to be a target area for what Trump wants. Rather than
1: well, you know, they think about you guys as having wide open land that Florida doesn't, and there lots of industry does kind of want it. I'm not sure it's a smart thing, given the situation. But yeah, you're right. One, the politicians, you can't really trust any of them these days. And listen, I wish someone could go sit with the president and say, Mr. President, you can pull this thing out. But you gotta do some things. Let me weave this into Iran. Scott Bessent was on CNBC talking about the debt, talking about the bond buybacks. He pointed out it's August. These sorts of things happen in August, among other things, that we can grow our way out of the debt problem. A problem is present policies don't do that. But also, he talked about Iran. Let me play you some of this interview.
2: Do. And again, we have asymmetric information, and I'm not sure why oil has popped up on this, because this, for now, and it is at the president's discretion, if we are doing the maximum economic pressure, then that means that likely there will not be a large-scale kinetic restart. But I would emphasize that is for now. And look, we do have control of the strait. You would have seen media reports that large amounts of energy are getting out. And you know, I think that we can continue doing that in the southern lane. And that you know, I think oil markets are misinterpreting what this economic pressure means. The economic pressure means that we are going to all of our allies, and this is going to be the greatest coordinated economic isolation in the history of the world. And we are going to them and saying, you are either with us or against us. You want this murderous regime to end. And if you insist on doing business with them, either transferring money, buying their oil, doing seaborne ship transfers, then the U.S. Treasury and the U.S. government, they will put its full might and force toward enforcing against you. So it is time for our allies and the rest of the world to make a decision, and we are going to squash the economy of this murderous regime, which that will curtail their ability to project power through their proxies. It will mean that they cannot pay the military, and you know, we have substantial inflation, both food inflation and ordinary inflation in Iran. And you know what we have seen. You know, I see lots of reports that said, "Oh, well, this has never worked." It does work because we have a combination. It is a 1-2 punch. We have the blockade, and we are going to have the toughest sanctions in history. And I will tell you, this will work. It worked in Venezuela once we put up the blockade.
1: So that's the play. And by the way, while I was a little bit skeptical, the fact that all the people who told us it would be terrible if we attacked Iran are now telling us it's terrible to do this, and I'm kind of thinking this is probably going to work. Probably going to work if all the people, the pro-Iran people, are like, no, this is a terrible idea. You shouldn't do this. This is bad. They're the same ones who said don't bomb Iran. So maybe this is going to work. In fact, we know that in the last 72 hours.

0: hours now, Iran has exported 0 gallons of oil. That also hurts China, by the way. Now, if we can make sure, in fact, that no oil is getting out of Iran, that cripples the Chinese economy at a time. There is a report out that the Chinese economy, the Chinese are lying about the growth of their economy. And we can tell by satellite data, by the number of dark factories and dark cities, they've turned off the lights because there's nobody there. That suggests an overinflated propaganda campaign by China about its economy. Our gross domestic product in this country, we produce 25% of the global economy. China now produces 16%. Ours, by the way, was 24%. We've gone up to 25%. We produce more on the global economy than any other country. In fact, after China, we produce more in the global economy than pretty much the rest of the world. And the Chinese, it now appears, are potentially lying about their economic products, so we might be producing more. And if we really do crack down on the Iranian export of oil, as this administration claims it's going to do, that is actually going to cripple China. I was asked this morning by my buddy Scott Inez on WDBO down in Orlando, Florida, why aren't we producing more oil? I was like, Scott, as a matter of fact, as of yesterday, we're now producing more oil than the rest of the world combined. The other day, I told you we were producing more than OPEC. We are now producing more than the rest of the world combined. Our refineries are at maximum capacity. We can't keep up. It is Christmas in August for South Louisiana and Texas. The refineries, the oil producers, they are going gangbusters right now, given how much they are producing. Now, there will at some point be this cycle that things will, well, wind up not going great eventually as the boom-bust economy of the oil cycles are carried out. But for now, it's a really good thing. For now, we are in a great economic place, and we could be growing the economy, except I gotta say, if someone could just go to the president, not going to be me, he doesn't like to listen to me, but say, Mr. President, we need you to succeed. This is not a want. This is a we need you to succeed, because the other side has gotten bat crap crazy. The other side are advancing democratic socialists. In fact, there are growing people on our side that want to be Democrat socialist light. One of them is your vice president, who thinks we'll beat Coke with Diet Coke. Mr. President, you know you can't beat the real thing, and we don't want real socialists. So do your economic crackdown on Iran. But also do an experiment. Get rid of all the tariffs right now. Get rid of all the tariffs. I know you believe that they're going to work, but the American public doesn't. You got 2 more years in office. The day after the election, put them all back in place if you want. But right now, get rid of all the tariffs. The stock market's going to go up. People are going to feel emboldened. Consumer shopping, it's going to go back up. Wage investment by businesses is going to happen. Get rid of the tariffs. Just right now, get rid of the tariffs. The number one thing you could do, get rid of the tariffs. Number two, Mr. President, start making the case to the American public directly that the Democrats still can't be trusted with the economy. People may not like you, but they don't trust the Democrats. Capitalize on that trust and focus on the crazy things the Democratic Socialists say. It's like the eating the cats and dogs in Springfield, Ohio. They were not actually eating the cats and dogs in Springfield, Ohio. How do I know that? Well, I happen to be the number one voice on radio in Springfield, Ohio. I have lots of people from Springfield, Ohio, who listen to me on WHIO up there out of Dayton, and they call. And I interviewed them on this program when those allegations were made, and they said, no, people aren't eating the cats and dogs, but there actually are real problems. The school system is overwhelmed with people who don't speak English. The trash service is messed up because the Haitians are throwing their trash into the ditches. They don't know about trash collection. Social services is overwhelmed. Crime is up. car insurance has gone up because they can't drive and they're getting cars. And saying the cats and dogs, the media pushes, this is racism. You can't say that. That's racism. How dare you say that, Mr. President? But then they had to go look to debunk it. And when they went and they found that all the other allegations were true. Yes, people are dumping their trash in the streets. Yes, social services are overwhelmed. Yes, the school system is running out of money because none of the kids speak English. Yes, insurance rates are going up because of all the auto accidents. The real things got highlighted by the president. So go out there and just say the things that democratic socialists are saying. In fact, Abdul El-Sayed, Mr. President, has given you a great soundbite. I want to play this for you. This is Abdul El-Sayed.
1: I mean, what do you just make it just happen there? The guy saying you're an Arab, you don't care about black folks. You know, I hate to say this, but I just get you to hear it from older black folks, people like this.
0: This is a reporter saying, what do you say to people who say you don't care about black
2: people? You know, there's been an effort, I think, to divide people against each other. And unfortunately, you see that the consequence of that, to tell us that some group or another group have to be counterposed because there's not enough for all of us. I am Arab. I'm also African. My family immigrated to this country from Egypt. Yep. I'm proud of my African heritage. Yep.
0: You got that, black voters? He's African, too. How many of you who are called African-American really view yourself as African? He does, and he thinks the way to relate to black people is to say, I'm African. I'm sorry, but you know what the actual term for an African-American is? American. They're Americans. They're not African. They're Americans. He also believes he's Jesus. He's like, Jesus was a radical too. Man is full of himself. You know, on his bookshelf, he's got a series of radical books by radical Islamic guys. Someone took a shot of it while he was filming something, and people are like, he actually has a book by a guy who defended 9/11 as like a legitimate exercise to shift American opinion, among other things. The guy's a super radical. His mom was tied now to a group that was tied to Osama bin Laden. Mr. President, go out there and highlight these radicals. Get rid of the tariffs, stimulate the economy. Do your embargo on Iran. Stop with your gold leafing the White House and get out there and tell the American people that there is a real choice between the socialists and you. And they may not like you, but they would prefer you to socialism. Mr. President, there's a way to mitigate what's coming, but you got to get your head in the game instead of on the White House lawn looking at your helicopter renovations.
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0: 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Again, everything I talk about on the show and then all the stuff I don't have time to get to, it's all in the email that comes out at noon. 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
4: Did you know there's no such thing as darkness? I mean, it's a thing, but it's not a thing. Technically, darkness is just the absence of light. Someone living in physical darkness for extended periods of time suffers physically and mentally. Darkness is disorienting and debilitating. You know, the same types of things happen to individuals and societies in a spiritual and moral sense. Look, it's not actually that hard to diagnose the darkening condition of our souls and our society. We are actually moving further away from the light. Friends, here is the elementary truth we must embrace. God is light. Jesus is the light of the world. And the further we drift from him, the darker things will become. The need of your heart and mine and the need of our day is a genuine awakening, a real turning to God. He's the light, the antidote to the darkness. This is Tom Gray, and This Stuff Matters.
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1: 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I really do. I've been buying putters for people. Now, we got to move on to other stuff because we still got a lot of stuff to talk about today, including the stuff about the Democratic Socialists. There's more out there. But first, I got to say this. I don't know if you guys have heard, but, well, the Democratic National Committee has decided to stiff Atlanta, Georgia on the 2028 Democratic National Convention. They have not held a Democratic National Convention in Georgia since, the one where Jesse Jackson, I guess it was 88 or maybe it was 84, 88 or 84. They hadn't had a Democratic convention. It would have been 88 because 84 was San Francisco. That's how much of a nerd I am. And the mayor of Atlanta is spitting mad at the Democratic National Committee, saying they want a safe space. Where do the Democrats want to go? Boston, Philadelphia, or Denver? Blue cities in blue states. The Republicans are constantly going to swingy areas of the country. They've gone down to Florida when it was a swing state. They've gone to Wisconsin. They've gone to Minnesota. They've gone to Philadelphia. They've gone to New York City. The Democrats like safe spaces. Atlanta is the capital of the South, and it is in a swing state now. And they are refusing to go to Atlanta, Georgia. Part of it is it's a right-to-work state. And the Democrats are held hostage by far-left unions, and so they don't want to go to a state that is right-to-work. They want to go to a big, comfortable blue city in a blue state where they don't have to worry about having any Republicans nearby, because the Democrats prefer to live in their bubble instead of reaching out to the swing voters of America they need to win, which is why they keep losing. And by the way, by 2030, it's going to be devastating for them in the Electoral College. They better learn how to talk to people who disagree with them. 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
9: From ABC News, I'm Mike Dubusky. Evacuation orders are in place across northern Nevada as the Hawk Fire now grows to 13,000 acres. It was first reported yesterday near Reno. Washoe County Sheriff Darren Balaam.
10: We have almost, if you combine those that have been evacuated and those that are in the get ready, over 90,000 people that are in those areas. That shows you the magnitude compared to the last fire we had of the population and how the fire is moving into those more heavily urban areas.
9: Authorities there also now say they believe the fire was human caused. An escalating trade war between the U.S. and Canada. The Trump administration yesterday imposed a 50% tariff on $20 billion worth of Canadian products. Canada's prime minister announcing retaliatory tariffs set to take effect early next month. It all happened after trade talks collapsed this weekend.
11: The U.S. Trade Representative Jamison Greer told the New York Times that the U.S. was prepared to reduce tariffs on lumber and cars, for instance. But Carney ordered his team to walk away at the 11th hour on Friday night. And now the 50% tariffs touching on a variety of Canadian goods have taken effect, touching on about 5% of the goods that Canada exports to the U.S. The U.S. argues that these 50% tariffs are retaliation for bans on alcohol sold in various Canadian provinces and protections for Canadian dairy farmers.
9: ABC's Stephen Portnoy. The checkered flag coming down this afternoon in Washington, D.C. at the Freedom 250 Grand Prix. Kyle Kirkwood coming in first place. ABC's Alex Brochet says it's the latest in a string of events marking 250 years since America's founding.
12: This is something that he's super excited about, not just for the sport of IndyCar, but also being a part of this 250 celebration. There's been a series of events, whether it be the record-breaking fireworks on the 4th of July, that UFC fight at the White House. And
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9: In a private memo this week, the National Republican Senatorial Committee issued a warning to top AI companies, saying energy-consuming data center construction could kill the party's chances of holding on to a key Senate seat in Ohio. ABC's Elizabeth Schulze says it comes as several lawmakers are wavering on the controversial facilities.
16: Texas Governor Greg Abbott once dubbed his state the epicenter of AI development.
17: That truly is a Texas-sized investment in our state.
16: An ABC News analysis found Texas is now among the states with the most data centers. But as opposition grows in Texas communities,
18: this is my investment, my home, and it's being ruined.
16: The issue roils the governor's re-election campaign, Abbott now reversing course, putting a freeze on new data center projects as the state audits them for energy, water usage, and tax incentives, a move President Trump called a mistake.
9: Closing arguments are expected this week in the murder trial of Lindsay Clancy, accused of killing her three children in 2023. ABC legal contributor Bernarda Villalona says she's admitted to the killings, but lawyers say she was suffering from postpartum psychosis.
19: The defense has strong evidence on their side because there's a documented history of her trying to get mental health services. She went to the emergency room. She went to the hospital. She went to different therapists. She went to different doctors.
9: I'm Mike Dubusky, ABC News.
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22: The issues of affordability for the American people, and she's ready to serve the great state of South Carolina in the United States Senate. I ask every Republican in South Carolina, vote Darlene Graham on Tuesday.
23: But Senator Scott, should a U.S. senator have a basic understanding of national security issues?
22: Well, the answer is yes, and she does. The question we're asking ourselves today is whether or not she is prepared to serve in the United States Senate and represent the people of South Carolina on the issues that are germane to the moment. What are the issues of the moment, and is she prepared to hit those issues? She hits those issues spot on. She hits the target bullseye. How does she do so? Because she's been listening to people across our state for more than 30 years. She ran a state agency for 7 years. She understands the critical issues of affordability. Frankly, she's actually gotten a vote on her bill passed through the Senate, signed into law, which is more than her opponent. So what we know without question is Darlene Graham is ready to serve the United States of America, starting here at home in South Carolina.
23: Senator, how confident are you that Darlene Graham can win on Tuesday?
22: Very confident. It's one of the reasons why I waited 30 days to make sure that I felt like she was ready. I can tell you, as the senior senator for the great state of South Carolina, the person I want in the Senate with me, Darlene Graham, representing the people of South Carolina.
23: All right. Well,
22: easy choice.
23: Let's talk about the broader state of play for the Senate. According to the Cook Political Report, 6 of the key battleground races have shifted out of Republicans' favor since April. Texas and Iowa moved from lean Republican to toss-up just this week. As chair of the National Republican Senatorial Committee, why do you think that so many of these Republican-leaning races have now moved to toss-ups?
22: Well, I am very confident that we will be in the majority at the end of November this year. And let me tell you why. We are facing the most dangerous, radical, and frankly, Kristen, weird Democrats I've seen in my lifetime. Let's start in Texas. James Tallarico believes that God is non-binary. He's a person who's so out of step with Texans that we're seeing a coalition building around our candidate, Paxton, Republicans and Democrats and Independents coming together to make sure that James Tallarico never sees the Senate floor.
23: We're going to talk.
22: Turn your attention to Michigan. Abdul El Said, the same kind of dangerous, radical, weird candidate. They're all over the country. We feel really good about where we are. And if you want to go back to Iowa, we have Ashley Hinson, a strong, powerful candidate running very strong in her state. And on the other side, we have Josh Turek, who has never seen a tax increase he didn't like. We're talking about someone willing to take resources out of the pockets of people working overtime.
23: Right.
22: We're talking about someone who believes that raising taxes will help people in Iowa meet their needs.
23: Let's talk
22: and buy
23: about
22: their
23: some.
22: Groceries.
23: Let's
22: just
23: talk
22: out of step.
23: Let's talk about some of these states that you just raised. Let's start in Texas. Democrat James Tallarico, as you just said, facing off against Ken Paxton. Paxton has faced allegations of bribery, fraud, abuse of power. He was impeached by his own party. You endorsed Senator John Cornyn in the primary against Paxton. So why do you now believe Ken Paxton has the character to serve in the U.S. Senate?
22: Well, I can tell you this. What we know with great clarity is that James Tallarico does not have the character to serve the United States Senate, nor does he have the right issue, right position on the issues that Texans care most about. I'll say it very clearly, and I'll say it again. James Tallarico is out of step, completely out of step with Texans.
1: But does Paxton have the character to serve? He was impeached by his own party.
22: Raise the taxes. Kristen, at the end of the day, the contrast is clear and simple. James Tallarico will not be the senator for Texas. And there are a host of reasons, from his position on the faith to his position on taxes to his position on boys playing against girls in sports. What we know with great certainty is that we will keep Texas red to the roots.
1: All right. Let's talk about another state that you raised, another big state, Michigan, the face-off between Democrat Abdul El-Sayed and former Congressman Mike Rogers. The NRSC continues to put out social media posts claiming that Abdul El-Sayed has, quote-unquote, terrorist ties, and yet there is no evidence that he has terrorist ties. Senator, should the NRSC stop running those ads?
22: Well, we know without question that he had family members who helped resource Osama bin Laden. We know without question that he campaigns with Piker, who said at one point that America deserved 9/11.
1: Let's stay focused on Al-Sayed, though. Let's stay focused on Al-Sayed and what he has said and believes in.
22: Birds of a feather flock together. Birds of a feather flock together. The company you keep does matter. We all know that. That's something we learn in elementary school. Well, let's go to where he stands on the issues, though. There's a reason why even former Biden administration folks are joining with Republicans and hosting fundraisers throughout Michigan to support Mike Rogers. Here's one of the reasons why. We've got a candidate in Abdul El-Sayed who wants to abolish ICE. He wants to defund the police. Here's a candidate so radical that even Democrats in Michigan are joining forces for the first time with Republicans to elect Mike Rogers.
1: Just to be very clear, there is no evidence that Al-Sayed supports any terrorist organization. I just want to read this. A Washington Post analysis online found that, quote, nearly one in three posts about Al-Sayed from right-wing figures mentioned Islam, Muslims, or Sharia. Are Republicans trying to scare voters based on the fact that Al-Sayed would be the first Muslim senator?
22: Not at all. What we're more concerned about and only concerned about is the positions he has spoken about. He's the one that said he was committed to Sharia law. No one else said that besides Abdul El-Sayed. He's the one that said he wanted to eliminate much of the national security apparatus that protects America. At the same time, he campaigns with Piker, who says America deserved 9/11.
1: And you should say Al-Sayed did denounce that on his program. Al-Sayed did denounce those comments.
22: And he continues to campaign with them anyways. You can't denounce it with your words and do something different with your actions. We believe what you do, not just what you say.
1: Okay. I do want to talk to you about a major issue that's emerging in the midterms. AI data centers. President Trump has weighed in on this a number of times, including on Wednesday. I want to play a little bit of what he had to say. Take a look.
3: If I were the mayor of a town or the governor of a state and I had a chance to get a big plant in, an AI plant or a data center, I would absolutely want it.
1: Do Republicans want to be the pro-data center party, Senator?
22: Well, we know that the Democrats, Governor Shapiro, was for data centers as well. What we know with a question, I wrote an op-ed, Kristen, about a month ago on the importance of data centers paying their own way, paying for their own electricity, paying for their own water usage, and only going to communities that want them. But we also know that Democrats are being used as pawns for this disinformation campaign run by China to make sure that China wins the AI future instead of America. We absolutely have to make sure that data centers only go to communities that want them and they pay their own way. And that is a critical issue that we need to make sure remains front and center for the country to watch as it unfolds before our very eyes.
1: Well, on that point, in Ohio, the NRSC, in a private memo, called data centers, quote,
23: the anchor hanging around Republican Senator John Husted's neck because of his support and his history of supporting data centers. Do you believe that Senator Husted could lose Ohio because of his past support of data centers?
22: I don't. I can tell you one thing about Ohioans. They are sick and tired of Sherrod Brown. It's why they kicked him out of office just a few years, 2 years ago. And what we'll see this time is the most radical, dangerous candidate in Ohio being Sherrod Brown, who voted literally against cutting taxes for single mothers like the one that raised me. Sherrod Brown is so inconsistent with Ohio that after 50 years in office, they finally said, enough is enough. They're not bringing him back. We're excited about where we are in Ohio, and we will continue to move the map in the direction for the rest of this cycle.
23: I have to ask you about the number one issue for voters. It is the economy. After trade talks fell apart with Canada, there are now 50% tariffs on $20 billion worth of Canadian products set to go into effect. Back in 2018, Senator, you said you're concerned, quote, that tariffs will amount to nothing more than a tax on South Carolina families. Do you acknowledge that these new tariffs will cost Americans?
22: What I can tell you without question is President Trump is laser focused on protecting American workers. Whether you're a union worker in Detroit, Michigan, or you're in a right to work state like South Carolina, the one thing we have in President Trump is a president who is focused on protecting American jobs against unfair practices. And how do we see that working out for us today? We see more Americans working today than in the history of America. And being home on Friday night with President Trump and Darlene Graham, the one thing we talked about was the issue of affordability. This is a really important issue, and that's one of the reasons why we are so encouraged by President Trump creating more jobs in America. Kristen, listen, we've seen, according to President Trump's numbers, over $19 trillion of investment in America to build factories, to bring jobs home, because he's created headwinds for other countries.
23: But I'm talking about costs, Senator. I'm talking about costs. And American families are also paying more in the wake of President Trump's taxes and tariffs. In fact, Senator Susan Collins of Maine said this: if the administration proceeds with these tariffs, they will increase costs for Maine families, as most businesses will have no choice but to pass on the tariffs to their customers through higher prices. Is she right, particularly given that we have seen that in the past, given the president's tariffs?
22: Well, Kristen, you're talking about a really important issue of costs. Let's look back at the original sin of cost in America in the last 8 years. It goes to Joe Biden, who took inflation up 21%.
23: President Trump has been in office for 2 years.
22: While he was president.
23: Hold on, Senator. President Trump's been in office for 2 years.
22: Let me finish. President Trump has brought inflation from a sky-high 21% over the Biden years down to under 5% and right now hovering near 4%.
23: Wait, inflation was at 3% when President Biden left office. It's at 3.4% right now. And the average household has paid $1,000 more in 2025 due to the tariffs, Senator.
22: Let's not forget the truth. The truth tells a great story. On the first piece of legislation in 2021, the Inflation Reduction Act that we should all laugh at took inflation to 9% in July of 2021. Accumulate the weight of inflation at the end of the Biden years, over $1,100 of lost spending power. President Trump inherited a weak economy and has built a resilient, strong economy with our wages going up and our costs flattening. Finally, every single Democrat in the Senate voted. This is really important, Kristen. Voted to take money out of the pockets of senior citizens last year. Voted to stop helping people working overtime by letting them keep more of their money.
23: Senator,
22: to take money, not out of the rich people,
23: Senator,
22: but out of the working class waitresses.
23: But hold on.
22: Just
23: Senator,
22: last year, Kristen.
23: Senator, these are the facts. When President Trump took office, inflation was at 3%. It's now at 3.4%. Gas prices are over $4 a gallon, up over a dollar from a year ago. President Trump's tariffs have cost American households nearly $2 $1,000. He promised he was going to bring prices down on day one. Did he break that promise? Prices have gone up.
22: Well, good news is you don't disagree with the fact that Joe Biden brought 21% extra cost on the American families. We do
23: agree.
22: But
23: we're not
22: that
23: talking about
22: President
23: Joe Biden, though. The Biden administration is over. This
22: jobs.
23: Is the Trump. We're 2 years into the Trump administration.
22: It's a contrast, Kristen. At the end of the day, the American people need to see the contrast. And the good news is they're seeing the contrast.
23: But
22: we're seeing
23: I'm asking
22: dangerous,
23: you.
22: Radical, weird candidates coming out of the Senate from the Democrats. And we're going to have a chance to let the American people tell us which party they prefer. I am betting not only on Republicans, I'm betting on us staying in the majority and even having a shot at increasing the majority.
23: Senator, President Trump himself says he owns this economy. Is this now the Trump economy? He's been in office for 2 years. We're not talking about Joe Biden. We're talking about President Trump. He's the guy in office.
22: There's no doubt. I want to make sure that the voters have the clear picture of more than just 18 months in office. The fact of the matter is that what precedes the 18 months matters. And then the 18 months also matters. And that's one of the reasons why when you look at President Trump making sure that working class Americans have more money, more of their own money to spend, that's a good thing.
23: Right.
22: Democrats voting against that, that's a bad thing.
23: All right, Senator, again, inflation was at 3% when President Trump took office. It's at 3.4% now. Very quickly, though, before I let you go, you ran for president back in 2024. Do you rule out another run in 2028?
22: I'm running for re-election in 2028. I am thankful that the great state of South Carolina has afforded me the opportunity to continue to serve in the United States Senate this far. I certainly pray that they will allow me to do so in 2028.
23: Do you rule out running for president, though?
22: I have no intention on running for president in 2028. I have every intention of making sure that whoever wins the nominee gets the full support, not only of Republicans, but of some Democrats and independents. It's time to unite this country around the great Opportunity Party, and we have the issues and the positions that are consistent with the vast majority of the American people. It's time to go sell our message.
23: All right, Senator Scott, please come back. Keep us posted between now and the midterms. We really appreciate your joining us. Thank you so much.
22: Thank you, Kristen. You have a great day.
23: You too. When we come back, Democratic Senator Chris Van Hollen joins me next.
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27: 32.
23: Welcome back. Joining me now is Democratic Senator Chris Van Hollen of Maryland. Senator Van Hollen, welcome back to Meet the Press.
28: Kristen, great to be with you.
23: It's great to have you here in person. Thank you so much. Let's dive into the primaries. Angie Nixon, a member of the Democratic Socialists of America, scored an upset win in Florida, as you know, this week. It comes after progressive Abdul Al-Sayed, who we were just talking about, narrowly won in Michigan. You, of course, used to run the Democratic Senate campaign arm. Do you believe Democrats are making an already tough Senate map more difficult by electing candidates who are part of the left wing?
28: No, I don't. First of all, Democrats are absolutely united in recognizing that President Trump is a threat to our economy and a threat to our democracy. What you're seeing is a churning, a debate within the Democratic Party that's more focused on what the Democratic Party needs to stand for in 2028. And I don't think this is left versus right. I think this is the top 1% that is rigging the economy in their favor at the expense of everybody else. So these are economic populists. And the debate within the Democratic Party is going to be healthy going forward. In this midterm, it's a referendum on Donald Trump. I listened to Senator Scott. He wanted to talk about Joe Biden. He did not want to talk about Trump. He talked about affordability. Let's remind people that Donald Trump said that the affordability crisis was, quote, a hoax and broke his promise to focus on bringing down prices and keep us out of wars. He's done the opposite.
23: Well, let's delve a little deeper into this debate that you referenced inside the Democratic Party. Florida Congressman Jared Moskowitz fended off a DSA-backed challenger in his district, and he's taking a very different view of Democratic Socialists of America. Here's what he said about DSA members likely to join Congress next year. He writes, quote, they're anti-American at their core. People who have said anti-American things and have said things that are pro-Russia and pro-China, should they really get a security clearance, he asks. Do you think the Democratic Socialists have a place in the Democratic Party, Senator?
28: Yes, they do, as part of the debate. And in this upcoming election, candidates can be very clear about where they strongly disagree with the DSA, which is probably on most issues. But they can also talk about their own plans. So, you know, I'm not afraid of debate. I think that those in the Democratic Party who are afraid of a healthy debate are missing the point, because voters, including Democratic voters, they don't want to simply return to the pre-Trump status quo. They want Democrats who are going to stand for something. And I can strongly disagree. with one set of Democrats. But I think that debate is healthy.
1: Well, okay, talking about the debate, let's talk about the DSA platform. It calls for, in part, replacing the president and Supreme Court with an executive and judiciary chosen by and subordinate to Congress and, quote, to abolish the Senate, the chamber, of course, in which you serve. Do those ideas go too far for you?
28: Yes, of course they do for me. And I think a lot of the folks who are running, regardless of where they are on the Democratic spectrum, have rejected those ideas. And so I think when you look at the Democratic Party right now, you're looking at a party that, again, is incredibly united when it comes to making sure we're out there, you know, standing up for working people. We need to end this war in Iran, which is driving up prices. And the reason that Senator Scott didn't want to talk about this election and the issues and didn't want to talk about Trump's record is because you have a rubber stamp Republican Senate and rubber stamp Republican candidates who simply want to do Donald Trump's bidding.
1: And very quickly, would you accept an endorsement by the DSA?
28: I would not. I'm not going to sort of look into all these endorsements. I'm not going to reject an endorsement by certain individuals at the DSA, but I'm certainly not seeking the endorsement from the DSA. And I think, but I do think, Kristen, that this whole debate is an effort by Republicans, as you heard from Senator Scott, to try to reduce, you know, the turnout for Democrats. I don't think it's going to work because at the end of the day, what unites Democrats is economic populism, standing up for working people.
1: Well, one of the big issues that has emerged, I was talking about this with Senator Scott as well, data centers, obviously a major issue. In Battleground, Ohio, Sherrod Brown has run a message clearly opposed to data centers. But obviously, artificial intelligence is a big source of competition between the U.S. and China. Do you believe America can lead the world in AI if it's not investing in and if it opposes the infrastructure needed to build these AI centers?
28: So the issue with data centers has been where they're located, whether you have environmental protections, how they're fueled, and most of all, who's going to be paying for them. So I've introduced legislation called Power for the People to make it absolutely clear that ratepayers, consumers, should not have to be footing the bill for the wealthiest corporations on the planet. And when it comes to data centers, they're running away from it now. But most Republicans, they were socialists on this. In other words, they want to socialize the cost by making ratepayers pay more and privatize the gains for the wealthiest corporations on the planet. The American people don't want that.
1: Would you welcome data centers in Maryland?
28: I leave it up to the individual county and state with respect to the siting of a data center. However, no data center should be freeloading on my constituents in the form of higher electricity bills. And that is what's happened in the grid that Maryland's part of, PJM. We've spent $28 billion over the last 2 years subsidizing data centers. That's insane. That is what Republicans ultimately want, despite what they say. Donald Trump has these sort of feel-good things at the White House, but he hasn't supported the legislation that I've introduced.
1: All right, let me ask you about a new headline in the New York Times reporting that House Democratic Leader Hakeem Jeffries met privately with Jared Kushner and discussed potential areas of common ground. Do you see places where Democrats could work with this White House and find some common ground on some policy issues, Senator?
28: I wish I could say yes. I wish I could say yes when it comes to data centers, because Republicans talk out of both sides of their mouth on this issue. So I think we need to be level with voters directly on things like data centers and not play games. So, look, this has been a lawless Trump administration. They've been out of control. And Donald Trump has broken his essential first promises, which was to focus on lowering prices and keeping us out of wars. He's done the opposite. We're in an illegal war in Iran, and prices are going up. Broken promises, betrayal.
1: Given that, do you support the fact that Leader Jeffries met with Jared Kushner?
28: Look, I'm in favor of people meeting with whoever they want to discuss ideas, but it's one thing to have a meeting. It's another thing to see something real come out of that.
1: All right. I do have to ask you about your own political future. You have faced growing calls to challenge Leader Chuck Schumer for Democratic leader if your party were to retake the Senate. I know that that's an if still. Those calls followed you even while you were campaigning with Abdul al-Sayed. I want to play a little clip and get your reaction on the other side.
12: We want someone who's going to be there for working people in Michigan. And, of course, he'd be a United States senator, so for working people all over the country.
13: And a new Senate majority leader.
12: And we need to make sure. And if I have anything to do about it, the next Senate majority leader, Chris Van Hollen.
1: All right. Well, there it is. Abdul Al-Sayed endorsing you as the next majority leader if Democrats retake control of the Senate. Do you want the job?
28: I've been very clear that my focus is not on majority leader. It's on what Democrats stand for going into 2028. Look, what happened in 2024 is that voters were so upset with the status quo that they voted for a convicted felon, Donald Trump. And my view is Democrats need to really stand for something. We need to be against the status quo. And that's why I've been kicking the tires as I look at 2028, because I don't think the Democratic Party has answered the call about how we're going to make sure we have an economy that really does work for everybody, especially working people.
1: You've been kicking the tires on 2028, meaning you're thinking about running for president in 2028?
28: I'm kicking the tires, meaning I've been to New Hampshire. I was invited to go there. I was invited to go out to Iowa last summer. I think there's a great deal of churning within the Democratic Party, and I support that. As I said, I think we need this healthy debate, because I don't think Democrats have put forward a clear alternative to the Trump administration.
1: So bottom line, you're mulling a potential run in 2028.
28: Bottom line, I think Democrats need to be very clear, not just what we're against, but what we're for. And I'm very much want to be part of that debate. And I am kicking the tires, testing the waters.
1: All right. Well, keep us posted. And please come back. Senator Chris Van Hollen, really appreciate your being here. Thank you
28: so
1: much.
28: Great to be with you. Thanks.
1: And when we come back, the midterm map is expanding for Democrats. Are Texas and Iowa now in play? The panel is next.
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4: Welcome back. The panel is here. NBC News Chief Capitol Hill Correspondent Ryan Nobles, Leanne Caldwell, Chief Washington Correspondent for PUC, Republican strategist Matt Gorman, who served as senior advisor for Tim Scott's 2024 presidential campaign, and Democratic strategist Ashley Etienne, former communications director for Vice President Kamala Harris and Speaker Pelosi. Welcome to all of you. Thank you all for being here. Ryan, let's talk about the state of play. There's so much to unpack here after the Cook Political Report moved Iowa and Texas from lean Republican to toss-ups. What does this mean? What are the implications? Could Texas actually be in play, the Senate seat there?
5: Well, we always say it is at this stage, and then Democrats find a way to screw it up. But I do think that Democrats right now feel as confident as they ever have been during this cycle about their at least potential opportunity to win back the Senate. To be clear, they still need to basically put down a straight on the poker table in order to make this happen. They've got to win almost every competitive state in order to win back the majority just because of the way the Senate map lays itself out. But the results in Alaska during this last primary were as good as they could possibly be with Mary Peltola. They have very encouraging signs in Iowa. Obviously, the situation in Texas looks encouraging to them. It's good for them right now, but there's a lot of campaign that has to take place between Labor Day and Election Day. And Republicans haven't even really begun to spend the huge amount of money that they have in their war chest to try and define these candidates in many of these states.
4: And they'll undoubtedly unleash a lot of those resources into Texas now. Leanne, let me turn to you. What does it say that Texas may be in play? Ryan talks about the fact that Democrats feel confident right now. Do they feel more confident than when Beto O'Rourke seemed to have a shot, for example?
6: Not necessarily. They know that Texas is going to be inherently difficult, but it is the reason why Republicans wanted John Cornyn and not Ken Paxton as their Republican nominee, the establishment anyway, because they knew Texas could be difficult this cycle. But it goes to show what this environment is. I was speaking to a Republican who works in House and Senate races last night, and he told me that with the Iran stalemate, with a tariff standoff with Canada, it's a big sign that the economic environment is not going to change between now and Election Day. And that is exactly what what Republicans are going to have to run on. And so that's why when you saw Tim Scott, he wasn't talking about defending his Republican candidates like Ken Paxton or Mike Rogers in Michigan. He was focusing trying to demonize the Democrats because that is their path.
4: Matt, it's a great point. I asked him repeatedly, does Ken Paxton have the character to serve? Instead of responding directly to that, he did pivot, as Leanne is

0: saying, what does that tell you? What does that mean about the resources Republicans are going to have to put into
1: Texas? They need to make a contrast. Look, first of all, when it comes to Iowa, I don't put much stock into the Cook race ratings because back in 2020, they had Iowa Senate as a toss-up. Joni was massively outspent, and she ended up winning by 7 points. Texas will be bloody. It will be expensive, but it's also necessary. I mean, there's a ton, as Tim Scott was saying, on Tallarico's record, but they have to prosecute the case, and they need money to do that. In Ohio, even, I think John Houston has a real fight on his hands there as well because it's a special election, so it's only for a 2-year term. So Republicans in the state are kept up at night because people who wouldn't necessarily vote for Sherrod Brown for a full 6 years, maybe a protest vote for two, and that's what they're worried about.
0: Ashley?
2: Listen, my home state of Texas, we feel incredibly encouraged by for two reasons. One, the environment is perfect. First time ever we've had a Republican governor and Republican president in the state of Texas underwater. And then you've got a talented candidate in Tallarico. But here's the thing. He deserves a lot of credit for how he's been flipping Latino voters. He went in early, invested early, broke with Democratic convention, and it's working. But the challenge is the only way you win the state of Texas as a Democrat is if you overperform with black voters. I just came back from Houston last night, meeting with operatives on the ground and state elected officials. They are concerned that there's mild enthusiasm among black voters and that this $25 million that Tallarico promised he was going to spend over a month ago has yet to start to flow. The investments aren't there yet. And then you couple that with the fact that Elon Musk said he's going to spend nearly $200 million on these races, and Texas is a huge target for that. And you got a problem with black voters in Texas. You got 34% of black men voting for Donald Trump. So if you're going to wait until Labor Day to start campaigning with black voters, you're playing to lose.
0: I was going to say he doesn't have much time to shore up black voters. Ryan, I have to ask you about South Carolina. You've spent a lot of time there. You're going back. You heard Senator Scott defend Darlene Graham. I'm told it's going to be close.
3: It's definitely going to be close, but I think what Darlene Graham's camp is hoping is that this last minute visit by President Trump is enough to put her over the edge. You know, we talked to voters that were at this event on Friday night, and it was interesting to see these diehard Trump voters that were still uncertain about Darlene Graham. There's real questions about her experience that was doubled down by her debate performance. She's going to need a lot to get to the finish line here between now and Tuesday.
0: Matt, what does she need to do?
1: If Darlene wins, it's going to be because of President Trump's rally, plain and simple. I mean, this is going to be close, and as much of a debacle the debate was for her, the rally was a success. You had Trump and Tim Scott and Governor McMaster all praising her. What I'm watching closely is turnout. Norman had the edge slightly, I believe, going into the debate. High turnout helps Darlene. Those are her voters. Older, low propensity, a little bit more female, smaller turnout, especially if you have a cluster in the upstate. That's good for Norman.
0: All right, and there are real concerns about what the turnout's going to look like. All right, guys, great conversation. Stay with us. We've got a lot more of the panel. But when we come back, America's national debt, as we've been discussing, reaches $40 trillion. Why Washington can't stop spending. Our Meet the Press Minute is next.
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17: 32.
0: Welcome back. This week, the national debt passed a staggering $40 trillion as President Trump and his administration dismissed concerns about the deficit, despite calls from fiscal conservatives to rein in federal spending. Back in 1960, then Senator Lyndon B. Johnson joined Meet the Press and was asked about the importance of balancing the federal budget.
18: Senator, may I ask you this question then? Do you think that the administration has been too budget conscious? Have you at no time criticized the administration for worrying too much about the budget, not enough about defense?
19: No, I don't criticize people for worrying about the budget. I think that we all got to be concerned with it. I think it's very important that we take in more money than we spend. That's always my position. That's our platform now. We take the position, our platform, that we're going to balance the budget. We're going to operate with a balanced budget. And under no circumstances are we going to spend more money than we take in unless we have a calamity or some national emergency.
0: When we come back, the midterms are still 10 weeks away, but the 2028 race is already taking shape. Who's leading the pack? More with the panel next. Stay with us. Welcome back. The panel is still here. Leanne, let me start with you because we're getting we should acknowledge, first of all, at the top of this conversation, it is very early, yeah. But there's a lot of buzz and discussion about 2028, and you just heard Senator Van Hollen say he's kicking the tires on 2028. We did get a new poll out of New Hampshire this week. It actually, and I think we can put it up, shows Pete Buttigieg leading the pack, followed by Alexandria Ocasio-Cortez. Look at this, Kamala Harris at 3%. She was, of course, the party's nominee. What do you read from this poll, again, acknowledging it's still very early?
20: I don't read a lot into this poll, but it does show that these are the people who have been in the Democratic zeitgeist of who these Democratic voters in New Hampshire have heard about or are thinking about. They're in the news in this moment. That's what it says. The bigger thing in this poll that is more striking to me, they mentioned over a dozen candidates, about 15 candidates, and most of the candidates from like Josh Shapiro, Cory Booker, who had run again, Kamala Harris, were in the low single digits. And so a lot of these candidates, it's a sign that they all have a lot of work to do if they decide to get in the race.
0: Ashley, were you surprised to see the former vice president at 3% in this poll? And do you think she winds up running?
2: I was surprised to see her at 3%, but I think it speaks exactly to what the senator was saying here on set, which is that there is Democratic voters are over and are tired of the status quo. And I think to some degree, she actually does represent the status quo. There was a recent poll that showed that 64% of Democrats want a radical change within the party. That's, again, what you heard from the senator here, that the party is not giving voters an alternative to Donald Trump. They're just anti-Trump, but they're not presenting an alternative vision. And that's why the DSA candidates are winning right now. There's three. Their formula is A, they're more aggressive, they're anti-establishment, and they're advancing a policy platform that's speaking directly to the needs of the people, and that we're not seeing that. And the people that are polling, the candidates that are polling the best right now, are offering an alternative vision and are speaking to the economic concerns of the voters.
0: Well, that could include a Senator John Ossoff, Ryan, who actually comes in third in that poll. He had a viral moment this week attacking President Trump. He's had a very robust fundraising effort underway in Georgia. What do you make of a John Ossoff? Where does he fit into this broader picture?
3: The first thing John Ossoff has to do is win re-election,
0: correct.
3: Which he does seem on track to do, but a lot could happen between now and November. But let's put John Ossoff aside and just talk about Georgia as maybe the most important state on the 2028 map for Democrats. When they win Georgia, it's almost impossible for Republicans to overcome that. And here you have two statewide elected leaders in Georgia, in both John Ossoff and, let's not forget about Raphael Warnock, who have won there, if Ossoff wins in the fall, two different times statewide. I think Democrats have to just look at this maybe from an analytical perspective. If you have two candidates who you know can win in a state like Georgia, shouldn't the conversation begin there? Sometimes I think they look past the most obvious answer because they're looking for the passion, the energy. But John Ossoff, the one thing that he does offer is that it seems as though voters kind of interpret for whatever their personal preference is onto John Ossoff. If I'm progressive, he seems progressive. If I'm moderate, he seems moderate. It's a very unique place for a politician to be. That's where he is today. He may not be that way in a year from now, but that's where he is today.
2: And the lesson out of Georgia is you've got to invest in black voters. Ossoff said it himself. You've got to invest early. You've got to go where black voters are. And black voters have made the difference and have flipped that state and made it purple.
0: Well, Matt, again, it's still very early, but another poll, an Emerson College poll, actually showed Secretary of State Marco Rubio outperforming Vice President J.D. Vance. You and I spend a lot of time talking about who the Republican nominee might be. What do you make of the state of play right now? What are you hearing about that?
1: Serious people will run. They ran in 24 against a former president. It doesn't necessarily mean it'll be close. 24 wasn't particularly close at the end of the day. I think maybe Ted Cruz gets in, Rand Paul, maybe even a Josh Hawley.
0: Tim Scott didn't seem like he was, he wasn't kicking the tires.
1: Yeah, not certainly. There was no tires kicked. I will say though, you know, look at this past week for J.D. Vance. He went to Middletown, Ohio, his home state and hometown, announced a $1 billion grant, and went across the street and served beer and chili conies. And he was able to dominate local media, announce a big investment, and reinforce his biography. But more importantly, he did it all within the confines of his current job description. Secretary of State can't do that. Secretary of War can't do that. So I think we underestimate a lot of the inherent structural advantages of just being a sitting vice president in a Republican primary.
3: I think, too, Kristen, the other thing that we're not taking into account is that, is there another Donald Trump out there that we aren't even talking about yet? I mean, if it's the one thing voters have demonstrated in this era of American politics is that they're looking for something different. And we're talking about all of these politicians that have run and won elected office over a certain period of time. Is there somebody from the entertainment world, somebody from the sports world, somebody from the podcast world that has drawn a degree of support and has an audience that could use that as the platform of a presidential campaign?
0: It's such a great point, Leanne. Is there a Democrat we're not talking about right now who could be the emergent, you know, front runner ultimately?
20: You know, we'll see. There's a lot of Democrats who are kicking the tires right now, including Chris Van Hollen, apparently, wanting to get his name on polls, wanting to be mentioned in some of these polls to see where he stands. But I think that to your point about someone new, and that could be J.D. Vance's biggest problem, his close association with Donald Trump. It could almost be like how Kamala Harris had a similar problem with President Joe Biden. And, you know, it's still early. A lot can happen. And that's why it's so fun.
2: Yeah, I mean, if history holds true, the moment finds the person doesn't find the moment. So I think there's likely going to be on both sides someone that we're not thinking about right now. But secondly, I think if it's a Democrat, they're going to have to create distance from the Democratic Party and the Democratic establishment. That's the only way you're going to win this thing.
0: All right, guys. Well, just a fantastic conversation. Really appreciate a lot to think about, not just for the midterms, but 2028 as well. Appreciate you all being here. It was a great conversation. That is all for today. Thank you so much for watching. We'll be back next week because if it's Sunday, it's Meet the Press.

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2: From ABC News, I'm Wayne Cabot. What started out yesterday as just a little brush fire outside Reno is now a massive wildfire, quickly scorching 20 square miles. Video showing one mountain, now a wall of flames. The Hawk Fire in Nevada, 0% contained, despite a massive effort. Sheriff Darren Balaam.
3: We have over 1,000 plus first responders on this fire, and our main priority is the safety of you and our communities.
2: Structures are burning. A strong wind could burn more. 42,000 out of their homes, 45,000 more being told to leave. This fire, investigators say, is human caused. New threats on the Strait. Iran saying not a single drop of oil will be exported through the Strait of Hormuz or any other place in the Persian Gulf if President Trump's economic war continues. Trump waving a green flag at the Freedom 250 Grand Prix, the first Indy-style race ever held in the nation's capital. Trump taking a lap of honor in the beast. Three more Republicans have come out over the weekend against President Trump's plans to ease import tariffs on ground beef. All have Senate races coming up. The National Cattlemen's Beef Association represents 180,000 cattle producers in 44 states and says the Trump plan to waive the tariffs is frustrating farm state producers who voted for the president. Trump's son-in-law, Jared Kushner, met privately with Hakeem Jeffries, the Democratic House leader who would become the House Speaker if Democrats win enough seats in November. ABC's Stephen Portnoy.
4: Sources tell us that this meeting happened in recent weeks. We know that they discussed a wide range of topics, including ways they might find common ground. What's really remarkable about this is it indicates outreach on the part of the president's inner circle with the man who would very likely become the next Speaker of the House if Democrats take control in November.
2: Very hot and very dry across the South into tomorrow and beyond. Heat advisories from California to the Florida Panhandle. That's 65 million sweltering Americans. 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
2: The Chicago Bears have put up $200,000 to help out the storm victims in Cook County in northwest Indiana, where the Bears plan to locate. Thousands have been without power since August 11th. That's 12 days. Two Phoenix cops have been fired for an unreported traffic stop. The chief, Matthew Giordano, says turned violent with officers Luis Vasquez Jr. and Antonio Felix assaulting and tasing a man and a woman. The chief saying he has no idea what their motive was. There's no indication the officers even knew the victims.
10: No community members should suffer what happened here. We recognize this erodes community trust, and I am committed to rebuilding that trust starting today.
2: The officers have been charged with assault, robbery, and kidnapping. 25 years after the September 11th attacks, New York City is still working to formally identify all of the nearly 3,000 people killed at the World Trade Center. About 40% of the remains still have not been identified, a quarter century after the attacks. But now, in a first-of-its-kind discovery, the chief medical examiner and the NYPD have identified a 9/11 victim by combining DNA testing with family tree research. They found her using what they call genetic genealogy. Unimaginable 25 years ago because the methodology didn't exist. All we know is the victim was an adult female. Her family does not want to go public. She's the 1,651st victim to be formally identified. Wayne Cabot, ABC News.
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22: Scattered showers and thunderstorms this afternoon and this evening. The sun may be strong near 80. Clearing later this evening and tonight near 60. Monday, sunny near 80. I'm meteorologist Paul Piorek on WICC.
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23: Welcome to the podcast, Amazing Tales from Off and On Connecticut's Beaten Path. I'm your host, Mike Allen. Well, maybe you've heard of Lake Waubeka. It's an extremely unique gated community in the gorgeous hills of southern Danbury. It's It's got one of the most pristine recreational lakes in western Connecticut. It was the summer home to one of this country's most famous musical artists, and it was built by Jewish firefighters from New York City. Our guest today covers the bases on this story in remarkable fashion. Jeffrey Gurock is not only an esteemed professor of Jewish history, he's also part of one of the families that dates all the way back to the very beginning of Lake Waubega back in the 1950s, and he still owns a summer home there. He's a prolific writer, having authored 25 books, including Lake Waubega, A Community History. And he's got an upcoming one, Marty Glickman, The Life of an American Jewish Sports Legend. Jeffrey's going to be along with the fascinating Lake Waubega story in just a moment. This week's trivia question, ultimately, you burn them. Yet, you shouldn't leave them in the sun for too long. What are they? Stick around after the main program for the answer, because then you'll know the topic for next week's show. Amazing Tales from Off and On Connecticut's Beaten Path is brought to you by our sponsor, Yale New Haven Health. Yale New Haven Hospital was the very first hospital in Connecticut. They opened their doors 200 years ago and later introduced the entire country to the use of penicillin and chemotherapy. Today, some of the brightest minds in medicine choose to work there, and it's the primary teaching hospital for the prestigious Yale School of Medicine. For more information, log on to YNHHS.org. That's YNHHS.org. If you've ever driven Route 7 from Ridgefield into Danbury, well, you've snaked between two of the higher peaks in Fairfield County. Now, it may be a little bit of overkill or stretch to call the peaks majestic, but to me, at least, there's a certain visual impact that they have on you as you enter that part of Connecticut that's more or less the barrier between the flat, sandy land of Long Island Sound and the hillier parts of Northwest Connecticut. Well, nestled amongst these rather stunning hills is a 600-acre gated community that's located in a quiet, scenic, out-of-the-way area that's, at least for me, frozen in time. Now, the visionaries who set their sights on this property and developed it into the unique and special gated community it is today, well, they had a great eye for what's possible. They bought a hilly and rocky expanse of land with a very large lake in the middle of it. And in fact, if you're an outdoors type, it's love at first sight. And what they created out of this, though, remains some 70 years after the fact, a remarkably serene and special getaway location. Well, just who were these visionaries? They were members of the New York City Fire Department, and not just any members, the Jewish members. And there were enough of them to pool their financial resources together to buy the land, and enough of them to contribute their brute strength to clear the land and shape it into roads, houses, a community hall, recreational fields, and two beaches on the lake. Now, why they did it, we'll get into that in just a minute with our guest today. First, I want to point out that we're going to be revealing the name of one of this country's most famous musical artists, a woman whose family was amongst the pioneers who built Lake Waubega, and who has one of the community's roads named after her, not because she's famous today, but rather simply because she was the daughter of one of the community's founders back then. Our guest is Jeffrey Gurock. Jeffrey's father was one of those Jewish firefighters who first came up from Bensonhurst, Queens to Danbury to build and populate Lake Waubega, first as a summer community and now as a year-round community. Jeffrey is a professor of Jewish history and author of the book Lake Waubega, A Community History. Jeffrey, I want to start off talking about what is an unbelievably unique backstory about something that some people may call it a gated community, but that would be completely missing the point. And the other amazing part to this, and we'll get into all this, is that it somehow, at least to me, seems to be a little bit frozen in time. And it's kind of stayed the way it's been for, you know, almost, you know, more than half a century. And we're talking about a 600-acre gated type community. You do have to have a, you know, password to get in. 50-acre lake, you got two beaches, 250 houses. The property was purchased, and this just kills me, for $90,000 back in the 1950s. And then when you take all this and do the backstory, let's start off with what is it that makes this such a unique area?
0: Well, Lake Waubeka was established in 1951 by a very ambitious group of Jewish firemen. Your listeners may not realize that during the 30s, 40s, and 50s, hundreds of Jews were in the fire department. It was a depression job. My dad was one of those original firemen who thought of Lake Waubeka off Route 7 in Danbury, Connecticut. It was in 1951 or 1950, there was a polio epidemic in New York City. And these firemen realized that they wanted to get their kids, and not mention adults, out of the city. So they found this plot of land which had not been developed. And with the help of the government, with FHA loans, et cetera, they started building this community. I'm celebrating my 72nd year there as a resident. I came there at age one, I guess it was. And there are 12 families left who were original families. But the spirit of Lake Waubeka continues. It's a very happy community. Spend my summers there. And, you know, every time I approach my house, which I inherited from my parents along with my brother, you know, brings back wonderful memories of growing up, and a tribute to them and to the foresight of these crazy firemen who built this community. How many people can say they have friends for over 70 years? My next door neighbors, we've been friends our entire life. It's a wonderful place with wonderful memories. I hope it continues forever.
23: Now let's try and put this in a little bit of perspective, because what ended up happening was, I guess the firefighters were based at a firehouse in Bensonhurst, Queens, from what I understand. And they worked behind this guy, Sid Klein, and we're going to keep that a little bit quiet until the end, because I don't want to give away who his daughter was until the very end. But Sid decided to put this whole thing together, and they asked for what at the time, I guess, was, you know, you had to scrape it together, $10 for a deposit, for a sort of a down payment with the first come, first serve. It seemed like a brilliant way to get people involved with this.
0: So my dad came back from a Ner Tumen Society meeting. Ner Tumen means eternal life, which was the Jewish fireman's fraternal organization. And he told my mother, I put down $10. We have ourselves a bungalow, $10. And that was the beginning. And they were able to scrape up enough money to have a bungalow. There were no roads. The men themselves built those roads. I did a book about Lake Waubeka, and I have pictures of the men actually scraping the rocks off the road so we could have the first roads up to our one of our two beaches. So it was something very exciting, and just $10 got you started. A very different era. It's a baby boomer era. There are so many kids on my block. The day started, you'd hear a basketball bouncing on the street or a softball on the street, and all the kids came out and played ball. Someone said to me, we were campers without counselors. We're on our own. And on the weekends, there were very competitive softball leagues. And one of the big things for me was, when I was 16 years of age, I managed a kids team against my father in the iconic men's softball league on Sunday. Opening game, I brought my guys over. I said, listen, guys, my father's team are a bunch of old men. Don't hit the ball hard. Just smack it on the ground. We scored 9 runs in the first inning.
23: I love it. Going back for a second, let's talk about the development here a little bit more. So originally, Danbury wasn't necessarily going to be the location. They put ads in the newspaper saying, we're looking for land to build a summer camp. And we're looking around, and I guess Peekskill, Poughkeepsie, White Plains, Newburgh, all New York locations, and then it ended up in Danbury. I guess it was Herman Kellogg's estate, which is this beautiful location in southern Danbury. How did they get to that?
0: They put an advertisement in the wonderful Danbury News Times, and they got some solicitations. Yes, you're right. At first, they thought of a summer camp in Peekskill, but then they realized that, you know what? Why just develop an area for children? How about kids and parents together? The area was bought for a pittance in comparison to what things are today. And the first 150 houses that were built the same way, just a shell. And everyone had to improve the interior of the house on their own. And you know, there was a great sense of community. People helped each other build their houses. And I always tell people that if you had a flickering black and white television set in your house and you decided on a particular evening to go out to the movies or Marcus Dairy, which we always frequented, which was this great milk plant off Route 7, and you came home, you could have your neighbor sitting in your living room, small living room, watching your TV. You know, the doors were open. There were no locks on a door. Everybody knew everybody else. And again, there was this camaraderie of the firemen. But, you know, it wasn't only firemen. Then we invited in cops and we invited in teachers, and that built the community. And, you know, at that point, the community was 99% Jewish, although for a long time, the president of the community was a Christian named Pete Doty. Today, Lake Wabika is not that way at all. We don't do statistics on ethnicity or race, color, or national origin, but my sense is that maybe half of the residents are Jewish and the other half are not Jewish. Everybody gets along quite well, quite well. Most of these Jews were secular Jews, and although a group built a synagogue, which led to some controversy, not between Jews and Gentiles, but between Jews and Jews, over whether or not we want this to be more than just a summer community, but a religious community as well. And we have a wonderful archive. Whoever heard of a summer community with an archive? Our next door neighbor, who was a forensic photographer for the police department, taught himself archival work. So when I decided to do this work, I went to our community house, opened the door to that area, and all the records were there. So I have my memories, but it's buttressed by the fact that Lake Wabika has kept very, very good records over the years, which facilitated my doing my history.
23: What's the significance or the source of the name Wabika?
0: That was the original name that we found in Wabika. It's on Mount Moses, Moses Mountain, which is pretty funny considering the fact that so many of the people were Jewish, you know, Mount Moses. But that goes back to, I believe, the 18th century. That was the original Native American name for the community. The high waters or high mountains. The lake is really a pond. It's only, as you say, it's 50 acres. It's not nearly as big as Candlewood Lake. And we have two beaches, and that's the way it is.
23: So let's go back and talk about Sid Klein and his family. And one of the precursors to this discussion is that after these roads were built, I guess it was either the members of the board of directors or certainly the people who had led the charge in getting this place built in the first place were allowed to name the roads after their children. And Sid Klein named his road Carroll Road. And can we talk now about who was Carroll?
0: All the streets are named for original board members. There's a Jeffrey Street, which is not named after me. It's named after Jeff Pine. There's Marion Street. There's Arthur Road. And Carroll Street was named for one of the young girls who was a very good singer, who participated in our plays and in our sing-alongs. And today she's Carole King, a very famous songwriter and singer. I think she's the only person who's won Grammys both as a songwriter as well as a singer. And legendarily, I can't prove it, but since she's about 10 years older than me and Sid Klein and my dad were friends, I always tell people that Carole King babysat for me. It's possible. But she was just one of our kids. And in fact, we have a picture of her in the book. And it's interesting, since she's a public figure, people on my committee who helped me do this book were concerned that we had this picture. Could we use it since she's a public figure? So we contacted her agent, and the agent got back to us the next day and said, Carol's thrilled to be in the book. So no one's suing anybody. She's very happy to be part of the history of Lake Wabika. But yeah, Carole King is our famous Wabikan. And we're not interested in fame. We're interested in community and enjoying life together, which has been, you know, a blessing for us for now over 70 years.
23: Carroll Street in Lake Wabika is spelled C-A-R-O-L. That's not like how Carole King spells her name today, C-A-R-O-L-E. Will she change that at the same time that she changed her last name to form her professional career name of Carole King when she used to be Carole, C-A-R-O-L, Klein? Well, of course, she's one of the most prolific songwriters in history, not only penning her own hits like I Feel the Earth Move, You've Got a Friend, and It's Too Late. Her album Tapestry, if you know it, is still amongst the most popular ones ever recorded. But what you may not know about Carole King is how many hit songs she wrote for other artists, songs that you've heard that you may not know that she was behind them. For instance, the Shirelles' Will You Still Love Me Tomorrow? Carole King wrote that when she was just 17. Bobby V's Take Good Care of My Baby. Do the Locomotion with Little Eva. Up on the Roof, The Drifters. The Monkees' hit, Pleasant Valley Sunday. And perhaps the greatest of all, Aretha Franklin's You Make Me Feel Like a Natural Woman.

Well, that wraps up this episode of Amazing Tales from Off and On Connecticut's Beaten Path. My thanks to today's guest, Jeffrey Gurock, a professor of Jewish history and member of one of the original families of Danbury's Lake Wabika community. He's also a prolific author of no fewer than 25 books. Don't miss his latest coming out, Marty Glickman, The Life of an American Jewish Sports Legend. The answer to this week's trivia question, well, the question was, ultimately, you burn them, yet you shouldn't leave them in the sun for too long. What are they? Well, the answer is tobacco leaves. And they are the ones that are turned into cigar wrappers, at least here in Connecticut, a specialty like you won't believe. Next week on Amazing Tales CT, it turns out that Connecticut is a natural for growing the best such leaves in the world, for a very special reason, which we'll tell you all about next week. Amazing Tales from Off and On Connecticut's Beaten Path is a production of True North Associates, LLC. This is Mike Allen. Be safe and stay healthy.

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0: 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Weather update.
4: Scattered showers and thunderstorms this afternoon and this evening. The sun may be strong near 80. Clearing later this evening and tonight near 60. Monday, sunny near 80. I'm meteorologist Paul Piorek on WICC.
0: It's time for Charred, a show about Connecticut's favorite food, pizza, special guests, discussions, debate, and all the latest pizza news. 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

0: Episode 64 of Charter New Haven Pizza Show. It's Kevin Begley, Frank Zapsky. We are getting closer and closer to the Connecticut Pizza and Brew Fest with Connecticut Basement Systems. August 2nd, Hartford Healthcare Amphitheater in Bridgeport. And one of the originals, I think Big Green Truck has been there every year. We have Leanne here from Big Green Truck Pizza. Have you been there every year?
1: We have been.
0: Yes.
1: Frank has invited me from the get-go. It's been a pleasure. It's been so nice.
0: It's awesome. And anyone who's from Connecticut or lives in Connecticut has seen the Big Green Truck. You've probably had parties or been to parties. And we just appreciate you being there every year, but also just providing Connecticut with pizza, right? Because over many years.
1: Yeah, this is our 23rd season.
0: Wow.
1: We were the original pizza truck. And so I like to say we kind of started it all. Not me personally. Yeah. I got to give all the credit to Doug Coffin.
0: Right.
1: But it's been a whirlwind. It's been a blast. It's been so much fun.
0: And Doug was our first episode, right, Frank? Our first ever charter
2: episode? I believe he actually was. Yeah, down at Next Door when
0: episode
2: he had the restaurant.
0: Episode one.
2: Yeah, that's he was amazing. The test pilot.
0: He's great. We love
1: and I'm
0: Doug.
1: Sure he kept the conversation going.
0: Oh, yeah.
1: Yes.
0: He's got many stories.
1: He does.
0: Yeah.
2: I can out-talk Doug, but he's pretty funny.
1: Yes.
2: Well, very dry sense of humor.
1: Yes. He could come right off the cuff. I mean, he doesn't have to think about much. It comes right on out.
0: Yeah. And for anyone watching or listening who's not familiar with the history of it, you know, can you tell us a little bit about how you got involved with Big Green Truck?
1: Absolutely. I'd love to. I met up with Doug in 2009. I started doing the bookings for him in 2011. Prior to that, I was just actually going, visiting the guys on the trucks. He only had four trucks at the time, making sure that everything was running smoothly. I was doing the scheduling. And then a couple of years later, I jumped into the office. I started helping him in the office. Nice. And then in 2013, he started with Next Door. He started the restaurant. He then came to me and asked me if I wanted to buy the trucks, and I jumped on it. I had a whole restaurant background. My family owned restaurants. So
0: were you all, so while you were originally working for him, did you always think like that you would want to do that? I mean, that's a big undertaking to like take over the whole.
1: No, at the time I had kids. Like, I mean, I have kids, but they were young.
0: Yeah.
1: And this was perfect for me. I was going in Monday through Friday, 9 to 3. Putting the kids on the bus, coming home. I mean, for a mom, it was absolutely amazing.
0: Yeah.
1: And actually, once he brought the idea up to me, I kind of brought it home. My husband was iffy. He has his mortgage business. He's like, you sure this is something you want to do? Yeah, I think I want to do it. He's like, oh, well, think about it. He thought about it. I went to go see Doug. I'm like, I'm in.
0: Nice.
1: Yes.
2: And listen, I know you always wanted to be the big cheese.
1: Yeah.
0: And what were the, so like the restaurants you grew up in, you know, were they Italian restaurants? Were they like, what style?
2: Polish restaurants.
1: Yeah, kibasi, we did kibasi, pierogies, you know.
0: Yeah, nice.
1: We did that, you know, we stuffed the meats in the cabbage. That's what we did.
2: Yeah.
1: My family owned Leon's.
0: Oh, okay.
1: On Washington Avenue.
0: Nice.
1: It was actually my great grandparents. So they had started it in 1938.
0: Oh, wow.
1: So I was fourth generation.
0: Oh, that's awesome.
1: Yes.
0: Yeah, and I feel like anyone who comes up in the restaurant business when it's a family business, like, it's just always with you, you know? Like, so the fact that you're running these trucks now, like, that it's just in your blood almost.
2: Full circle.
1: It's full circle. You know, growing up, I always have, you know, you're young, teenagers, high school, getting out of college, you know, oh, let's go out Friday night. Let's go out Saturday night. I never had Friday, Saturday night. I'm like, oh, let's do Monday night.
0: Kind of,
1: you know, because when you're in this industry, Monday's the day.
2: That's not good for your social life.
1: Didn't work for my social life at all. But then as I got older, you know, as you get older, you don't want to do anything.
0: Yeah,
1: so
0: yeah.
1: That was like my big excuse. I'm like, yeah, I can't do Friday. I'm working. Excuses all the time.
0: It's a good out.
1: It was a great out. But yes, I truly do enjoy this industry.
0: Yeah.
1: More so. And then when I got out of the restaurant and kind of did my own day to day, I mean, I went back to school to be a teacher. That lasted all of like 6 months. And, and I realized that I only like my own kids. But no. And then I, you know, you miss this life. I truly do like people.
0: Yeah.
1: So
2: that makes one of us.
0: Well, I mean, in what you're doing, you kind of, you're still serving people, whether it be a private party or an event, like you're still interacting with people a lot.
1: On the phone with people a lot, you know, because I still personally take all the bookings, you know.
0: Oh, wow. Okay.
1: I still call everybody and confirm things. I like to know what's going on. And yeah. I tend to ask a lot of questions, like beyond just work stuff. You know, yeah. how are things going? You have those clients that have booked with us for 15 years. Yeah. I've been there for their christenings and then their graduations.
0: That's
1: and
0: amazing.
1: Birthdays.
0: I didn't even think of that.
2: Weddings.
0: Like, yeah, like regulars.
2: Bar mitzvahs.
0: You've seen, yeah, you've,
1: yes.
0: you've almost mitzvahs. Seen their life pan out with all the big events. Yeah.
1: Yeah. So cool. It's fun. It really is fun for me.
0: And how many trucks now in the
1: we
0: fleet?
1: Have nine trucks.
0: Nine?
1: We have nine pizza trucks and two beverage trucks.
0: Wow. That's yes. amazing.
2: And you're very lazy, Leanne.
1: just like you.
2: Very lazy.
1: yeah. So it keeps me busy.
0: Yeah. Yeah. And it's funny because we have the pizza trucks, obviously, at the Pizza Fest. But like you said, Big Green Truck, the original sort of pizza truck here in Connecticut. Like, that's what everyone saw driving down the highway or at parties. Like, it's such an iconic image, you know. And over the years, you know, Frank and I talk about this all the time. We started this podcast 3 years ago and the Pizza Fest 4 years ago. And it feels like pizza's always been popular here in Connecticut, but it feels like it's ramped up in the past 5 to 10 years, maybe.
1: Absolutely.
0: Have you felt that with the truck, too?
1: Oh, absolutely. Yeah. I mean, I was just talking about it with one of my friends. She lives in Rhode Island. And she's like, I just don't understand why you don't want to come up this way. I'm like, don't you worry. I'm sure there'll be pizza trucks there within the next couple of years.
0: Yeah.
2: Yeah.
1: I just feel as if it's really kicking in now. Like I said, when we started the pizza truck. There yeah. was our pizza truck and Doug was good. He like, all right, the next year he built the second, the next year he built the third. And then before you know it, you have other pizza trucks kind of on the scene. And I'm sure Frank can back me up. How many? There's got to be at least 60 to 75 pizza companies here in just Connecticut.
2: Yeah. yeah.
1: Right?
2: In some form or fashion.
1: Right. Whether yeah. they're trailers, trucks,
2: yep.
1: right.
2: yep.
1: you know, there's yeah. a lot of companies. Now.
0: Yeah. Because it feels like even if they have a standalone restaurant, they still have the pizza truck to do these. So, yeah. So the competition for you has grown
1: exponentially.
0: Tremendously. Yeah.
1: Yes. Absolutely.
2: But the demand has also grown.
0: The demand,
2: the
0: too. Right.
1: Yes.
0: That's the interesting part.
1: I think it's easier. Right.
2: Yeah.
1: I mean, you can have everyone yeah. in your house or in your yard and you can have the pizza truck there and you're not doing anything. I mean, we're working, yes. but the host can actually enjoy their party.
0: It's the convenience of it. Right. They don't have to set anything up, worry about the cleanup, that whole. Yeah,
1: exactly.
2: I think the other thing, too, now is the financial side where you go try to rent a place or pay for per head. You know, it gets really expensive. And I think on top of the fact that pizza is really popular in Connecticut, it's also affordable. More yes. affordable than renting a big place and all, you know, I'm sure you've probably done thousands of weddings.

0: and then come back and just have the party afterwards.
1: No, the real smart people don't get married.
2: Just a singles party with the truck.
0: Yeah, just a party.
1: I mean, not me, of course. I'm certainly.
2: That's not a bad idea. You have like a dating mixer with the truck.
0: Exactly. Yeah, yes. That's you funny. Do this. What do you have in those like 2 minute mixers?
2: It, so right.
0: And you meet everyone within 2 minutes. Yes.
2: Look, I always said I give away free ideas all the time. I joke about it on the radio and on this podcast, and I probably shouldn't because people are just going to steal them.
0: They're going to jump on you.
2: Right. But yeah. I always said there should be a pizza dating app because. Think about, we were doing this on the radio one time. We were talking, people were calling up with like all their dating horror stories. And it's like, think about how much pressure there is on a first date when you go to dinner. Like, you know, who's going to pay? Where are you going to go? What's the, but if you had a pizza dating app where the first date was always just pizza, because pizza's easy, everyone likes pizza, it's not expensive.
0: Yep.
2: And you would sign up for the app. And the trick to the app is that you put like a, almost like Venmo, you have like an account. So you don't have, so no one has to pay because you go to the first date and it's already paid for. So the pressure's off. See?
0: There you go.
2: Slice of my heart. That's someone, the name.
1: Kevin Begley used to be a radio personality.
2: Frank, you've been an entrepreneur. You could appreciate like a good startup idea.
0: Put that on your docket.
2: Yeah.
0: Because you've got right. time.
2: You've got the time.
1: I think I'm about the end of my entrepreneurial run.
2: But I mean, in a serious note, like talking about entrepreneurship, like, I mean, Big Green Truck is a great example that started from the ground up. And has now become this successful business. I feel like there's a lot of that here in Connecticut, too. You know, there's so many small businesses that have started from scratch and kind of built their way up. It's great.
0: Absolutely.
2: Yeah.
0: It was an idea that I'm sure Doug had told you where he was there as a caterer.
2: Yeah.
0: And he wanted to bake fresh bread. That was his thing. Did you hear the story? I don't know if Kevin heard the story. He wanted to make fresh bread. So he decided that on his little, I think he had... It wasn't a Volkswagen, a Volvo, on his, which he had even like when I was there. He decided to take this little homemade oven on the back of his Volvo to a party to make fresh bread. And then the neighbor turned around and said, hey, let's do pizza. Doug laughed at him. He's like, pizza? That's crazy. Well, here's that crazy idea.
2: Yeah. Mm-hmm. Yeah, it's so true. And a lot of the original, you know, kind of the New Haven, like Frank Pepe, like all the original, they started with bread too, weren't they?
0: Oh,
2: like
0: absolutely.
2: All bakery. Yeah. So
0: absolutely
2: like they were just kind of bread makers that turned into the, it makes sense because of the dough. But that's great with Doug, like, it is funny because you sort of do what you do at the beginning and then you're like, why would I make pizza? Like that doesn't make sense. And then it turned into this. Yeah.
1: The thing that I really like being an entrepreneur is what Doug inspired other people to do. Mm. And we've talked about this earlier and we've talked about this in the past. You know, the people that have come into the Big Green Truck and be it good or bad, have done their own thing. You know, that I think is like the power of it. From a business standpoint, it's a little bit difficult because, you know, the obvious reasons, but I think it's really cool that you have this kind of crazy idea and now you've somewhat created, at least in Connecticut, this little mini industry. And that's, I think, what it is, honestly.
0: It absolutely is. And I mean, come on, you can't just have a monopoly. Would you like to? Yeah, it would be great.
1: Yeah.
0: I mean, financially, it would be great. Yeah. However, it really did open up for so many people.
2: Yeah.
0: And I am the first person to say that there's enough pizza out there for everyone. I mean, people want enough parties.
2: Yeah.
0: It's fine. I have no qualms passing them on. I think it's great. I really do. I mean, if you call me and say, hey, I want a party for Saturday and I can't do it. You know what? I can't. But call so-and-so and call. I have a list of people that I tell them to call.
2: And that's
0: Frank.
1: You got the good list and the naughty list.
0: I do have the good list.
1: You don't call the naughty list. Yeah.
2: but that's the beauty of the pizza world. I feel like everyone kind of helps each other out.
0: Yes.
2: And I think that's why it's gotten so popular because the demand is there, like you said, and there's so many great places here that we're like spoiled with how much great pizza we have here in the state. So
0: true.
2: I think that helps as well. You know,
1: I remember one time you and I spoke to someone at Pepe's and they said that one of the things their grandfather used to say all the time, Frank Pepe, was that there's enough for everyone. So whether, you know, if you've ever been to, and I know you guys have been to Worcester Street, but some people haven't, you know, Sally's and Pepe's are literally two blocks away. And two of the biggest pizzerias in the world. And they're both still there. They're both thriving. And the point being is that, you know, there's enough for everyone.
0: Is it plenty?
1: But I do think, and I say this all the time, you know, Connecticut never has really had, outside of the Whalers and now the Sun that is leaving, they haven't had.

0: a professional team for us to get around.
1: Yeah.
0: Like the Yankees and the Red Sox and the Dallas Cowboys. So I believe one of the reasons why people are so passionate about pizza in Connecticut is because that's our sport. I've kind of tried to spin this concept of pizza as a sport in Connecticut. I've got some ideas, but I got enough going. But my point being is I think that's really one of the things that has hugely grown pizza in Connecticut.
2: Yeah, it's a great point. It's like the home team, you know? It's like when you think of pizza, when you think of Connecticut, you think of pizza. And I think that's gotten bigger around the country now, where people just know us for the pizza because it's great, you know?
3: Oh, absolutely.
2: Yeah. And then with t-shirts and that's where it is like a sports team. Like the people of Connecticut embrace it.
0: Well, all the pizzerias are like all professional teams, like the NHL and NFL. Yeah. And, you know, I mean, that's kind of what it is. And, to everyone's credit, including obviously Big Green Chuck, I mean, the pizza quality is really high in Connecticut. You know, you don't have a lot of bad pizza trucks.
3: You really don't. And you don't have a lot of bad pizza trucks. You don't have a lot of bad pizza places, you know? Right. Is it the water? I mean, I'm going to ask you.
2: We did a whole episode on that.
0: Oh, boy.
3: There we go.
0: Don't get me in trouble.
3: But it's honestly, I say it's the love.
2: Yeah.
3: It's the love and the passion that you put into it. It truly.
0: Well, that's the truth.
3: It really is.
2: And the people, like, I think it's the families and generations of people, you know, who have started these trucks or pizza places or whatever it might be and have passed it on to other generations of their families. Like that family thing will always be there, you know, that especially in the restaurant industry, as you know.
3: We still use like my grandmother's meatball recipe to make the meatballs. You know, I know some people that are like, I'm going to go to Restaurant Depot. I'm like, no way. I'm like, we're going to go to make my grandmother's recipe, you know, which was my mother's recipe. You know, it's not because of, I mean, yeah, it's a little bit of a prideful thing. I got to say,
0: which is good.
3: It is pride, but it's the love that you're putting into it. Yeah. That's making it that, you know, when you're frying out the meatballs or when you're frying out the eggplant. I mean,
2: yeah. Yeah.
3: You could taste it. You could taste totally. The quality. That's what it is.
2: The ingredient. Right. Mm-hmm. You can definitely taste the difference. Yeah. Like 100%.
3: You're putting your whole heart into it.
0: There's pizza for passion and there's pizza for profit and they taste very different.
3: 100%.
2: There you 100%. Go. Put that quote on a t-shirt.
0: Boom.
3: Yeah.
2: Yeah. No, it's true though. It really is. Like the national chain pizza places, like Frank says, like it's situational pizza. Like sometimes you order Domino's at 2 a.m. and it's situational pizza in college. Like, but you're right. Pizza for profit, pizza for passion. It's a great way to put it.
0: Thank you.
3: He's always got the good quotes.
2: A+, Frank. Yes. Yeah, he does have the good quotes. Yeah, we'll clip that later.
0: Talk to us about trying to get people to work for you. I know that's a challenge.
3: We had this conversation off air. All right. I have some amazing, amazing people. Absolutely. And they've been with me since before I was there, I have to say.
2: Wow.
3: You know, I have guys that came from Pepe's. I have guys that came, I've got some Sue Hardy's. I mean.
2: Yeah.
3: But then you have the guys.
0: I'm not stirring the pot, but do you have any female pizza makers?
3: I do not. No. Okay. And especially being a female owned business, because my husband doesn't have any part in, I mean, we're family, obviously, but he always comes in for a gym, but he has his own stuff he needs to take care of.
2: Yeah, sure.
3: And no, aside, you know what? I have my daughter.
0: Okay.
3: I do. Yeah. I have my daughter. My daughter, my younger son are both make pizzas.
2: Nice.
3: And my older son does the oven. So
2: oh,
3: I do
2: fun.
3: Have, yeah, which is great. I keep them all on separate parties so we can all have. And then I have my nephew. My niece is a bartender. So I do like to keep it very family oriented. But unfortunately, like, you know, my daughter goes to school. My youngest goes to school. So I don't have somebody that's full time. It's hard to find staff.
2: Yeah.
3: It's hard to find staff that are not transient. And it's only because this is the industry.
2: Right.
0: Yeah.
3: It's the industry.
0: It's probably 4 or 5 month a year industry. I mean, I'm sure you guys do parties 12 months out of the year.
3: We don't.
0: Probably you don't.
3: No.
0: Okay.
3: No, we do March 15th to December 15th because
2: it slows way down. Yeah.
3: It's cold.
2: Right.
3: And I'm not bringing a 1947 truck out in the snow or the ice.
2: Yeah, you're going to be in like a hat and gloves trying to cook the pizzas up.
3: And
2: yeah.
3: I truly worry, God forbid something should happen to my guys, like in an accident or something.
2: Driving. Yeah, that's a good point.
3: The
2: too.
3: Ice, the whatever. So, no.
2: You don't want to ruin the trucks.
3: We garage them and let the guys go and relax for a few
0: months. Goes down south.
3: And Leanne does go down south. Yes, she does.
2: It's like the opposite of a teacher. you get the winter time off and then go back to it in summer.
3: And I have a lot of teacher friends, and believe me, I'm very envious when they have their summers off and they're like, we're gonna go to the beach, we're gonna sit by the pool. I'm like, come visit me down in Florida in January.
2: Yeah, there you go.
0: Exactly.
2: That's great.
3: Yeah. It's funny because I know your friends are there. Jen from Marco's Pizza Truck. She and I talk every once in a while. She's a doll. And she's like, when are we going to go for a drink? I'm like, I'll meet you down in Florida. Because she has a place down there, too.
2: Oh,
3: I'm
2: nice.
3: I'll meet you down at Matarano's in February.
2: Now, be careful that you don't start a pizza place down there, because then you'll be working all year long. Like, you got to keep it up here in Connecticut.
3: Keep it up in Connecticut, absolutely.
0: But I think at one point, whether it was Doug or you, I think you had a couple trucks down in Florida.
3: We did. In Winter Park, which is up in Orlando.
2: Oh.
3: We did it for a winter time. And again, it's hard that the staff doesn't. And I don't know. I'm a firm believer, and you as a businessman have to agree, you have to be there all the time.
0: Yeah.
3: It's hard not to be there.
2: Did you bring the trucks down there, or did you get different trucks?
3: We brought the truck down there. We only brought one down to Florida.
2: Okay.
3: So it was there from January until March.
2: Oh, wow.
3: Mm-hmm. And it did pretty good.
2: Yeah.
3: But when you're not there all the time.
2: It's really a full-time deal, especially with something like this.
3: Yeah.
2: Yeah.
3: There was a gentleman that he came back up north that worked for me a few years ago. He went down there, down south, opened up a couple of trucks and a business, and he did very well. He and his dad, but he got married, had a kid, and he's up here to be close to his family.
2: Yeah. Nice. It really is. I mean, it's fun to bring pizza down to Florida, to kind of let them experience pizza up here in Connecticut down there. But it's just tough to, unless you're living down there all year and you're really putting all the effort into the business down there.
3: But then when you're down there, you want to relax a little bit. Well, this much.
2: That's what I meant. Yeah. When you go down there in the winter, you just want to, relax and have fun and not work. Yeah.
0: And there's no good pizza in Florida, according to everyone else, right?
3: There's some good places now.
0: I'm kidding.
3: I know. Yeah, they are. There's some good places. Now there weren't years ago. Yeah. There, you couldn't find anything.
2: They're still on the East Coast, so that helps.
3: I have to agree. Yeah. Yep.
2: Let's talk about Connecticut Pizza and Brew Fest a little bit. So August 2nd.
3: I can't wait.
2: I know, we're so excited too. I can't believe it's 4 years.
0: It's your favorite event, Leanne. You told me.
2: Yeah.
0: Before.
3: I do love the event. I absolutely do. Yes.
2: Yeah. So like over the years, obviously we do the VIP hour, which people can get ConnecticutPizzaandBrewFest.com. You can get VIP or GA. And we do like the free cheese slices during the VIP, and then it opens up to the public. Are there any things that you've noticed over the years, giving out the slices that have, is it difficult at first? Did you learn things as you went year to year? Have you changed things with how you operate at the Pizza Fest?
3: I think the only thing that we really changed was we didn't do as big as an array of a menu. Now we kind of just...
2: Focus on a few things.
3: Two or three.
2: So you can crank them out. Yeah.
3: Exactly.
2: Yeah. That's smart.
3: As opposed to bringing all the toppings. Now we can do just, cheese, pepperoni, and mashed potato.
2: Oh, yeah. The people love the mashed potato.
3: People love the mashed potato. There's a couple of people that would turn around and be like, is that pineapple? And I'm like, come on, guys.
0: You don't deserve this slice.
2: Right.
0: Keep moving.
2: Right. We gotta find out if anyone does serve, because I've never really looked. Like, if there's anyone at the Pizza Fest who's serving pineapple.
0: I doubt it.
2: And then you gotta go call them out.
3: No, but Vin, who always does a different type of topping, he's always like playing around with
0: Slice of New Haven.
2: Slice of New Haven.
3: Yeah. He's got,
2: they're great.
3: He's very creative.
2: Yeah.
3: I got to give all the kudos to him. Good kid too. Good, really good guy. He's always got, I think he's right working now on a peach one.
2: Ooh, that sounds interesting.
3: Yeah, he does. A lot of times I'll like try this, and I'm not one that I don't like a sweet pie. We just had this conversation. I don't like anything sweet on my pizzas. And he's always like, just try it. I think he did a blueberry last year.
0: Hmm.
3: Did something with a blueberry, and I was like,
2: that sounds like a dessert pie.
3: Yeah, I'm like, Vin, I love you, but I can't do this.
2: Yeah, there's something about the like the juicy fruits, pineapple, blueberry, like that on a pizza, it just doesn't really, like, I'm like you, I need like salty and just like not dry, but like, you
3: know, I know what you mean.
2: Yeah.
3: Just something where you're salty.
2: Yeah.
3: Just,
2: the salty more than, yeah, exactly.
3: You don't want to bite into a piece of cake.
2: Yeah.
0: But it's good for a dessert pie.
3: Yes.
2: Dessert pie is a whole different story, right? If you're doing like a cannoli pie or like the strawberries with chocolate, I've seen almost like a crepe. Yeah,
3: or Nutella.
2: Yeah, Nutella. Mm-hmm. Yeah, exactly.
0: Cinnabon.
2: Yeah.
0: When I had my pizza truck, that's what we did. We did Cinnabon, Nutella, and cannoli.
2: Oh, those were fantastic. Those are three great ones.
3: Were they big hits? Did all big hits. Clients loved them.
0: Yeah. And the reason why I did is because, you know, obviously I looked at what everyone else was doing. You guys do gelato. This one does this one does that. And so, my thought process was, well, I have the doughs with me. All I have to do is put the top, you know, it was simple. And it kind of, for me, made more sense to have the pizza theme continued with the dessert pies. Not that there's anything wrong with gelato.
3: No, or I know. Italian ice cream. You want to do different.
0: Yeah.
3: Which is smart.
0: And it worked really well for us.
2: Do people request dessert pies when you do parties or do they ask about dessert?
3: Yes. With us, they need to kind of do it ahead of time because we don't bring toppings for dessert pizzas.
0: You can't whip something up just on
2: it. You're not an ice cream sundae bar. Yeah.
3: No, unfortunately not. But yeah, we'll do it.
2: Yeah.
3: And again, I have to kind of rearrange things. It's going to be a specific crew.
2: Right.
3: Crew that knows how to do the dessert pizzas.
2: Yeah. So. Well, that's a good point. Like kind of coordinating it. You're like quarterbacking the parties trying to.
3: Right.
2: Yeah. Nice.
0: So, do you have any good Pizza Fest stories, like Gavone's coming up and taking three slices or four slices, or just like give us one, obviously not mention anyone's names or where it was or anything, but you got like a really good, funny story?
3: Do I have?
0: Like something that just pops on your head.
3: Oh, geez, you're putting me on the spot.
2: Did you ever have?
3: I will think of something after. Okay. I'm getting old now.
2: Did you ever have something like? Did you ever run out of ingredients, or was there like a you had to go get something? Like there was almost like a
0: ran out of sauce.
2: A dramatic moment.
3: Yes. Yes.
2: Really?
3: Are you laughing because you knew this story?
2: No.
3: Oh, you really didn't. 2 years ago, we had. We knew
0: we'd get a story.
3: Yes. Yeah. I thought you knew it. That was the year that we were parked directly in front of the stage. Okay.
2: Oh, under the thing.
3: We're parked directly in front of the stage. And yes, we ran out of dough and cheese.
2: Oh, no.
3: Okay.
0: Wow.
2: Two of the biggest. Yeah, right.
3: Right. So I saw we were running low. I couldn't leave because I was like inside. I was helping.
2: Yeah.
3: So who do I call but Doug?
2: Okay. Oh, really?
3: It was a hot day. So I call him and it's Doug. And I'm like,
2: I don't run these trucks anymore.
3: Right. But I'm like,
0: well, yeah, what do you want me to do?
3: I'm like, come on, can you drop off? I'm going to need like maybe 10 to 15 trays. I think I went to Vin to borrow regular, the cheese. Vin had some extra cheese.
0: What's that? From
3: it. No, it wasn't. It was a Pecorino Romano. Oh, okay. It was the grated. Oh, so nice. It wasn't too bad. Then I call up Doug. Yeah, I'll be. I'm like, all right, it's in Bridgeport. I had to bring him from home, whatever. He had to go from his house to the shop.
2: And yeah.
3: By the time we got the dough, as he stops, he's got to talk to everyone. So he must have had it.
0: He's mouchard by the time.
3: It's all blown up.
2: Oh, like the dough.
3: Yeah, the dough's blowing up. And I'm like, this is what. And I handed it to Mo, who's always the one. Mo is the one that's always there.
0: Yeah.
3: Hands it to Mo, and he looks at me and goes, really? I go, it was Doug. He's like, I'll work with it. I think we had an hour left.
2: Yeah,
3: he worked with it. We did the best that we could.
2: But you made it happen.
3: Yeah, we made it happen. Nice. But here's Doug. Because he also must have parked. You know, you have to park. Kind of
2: right. Yeah. He's walking over with it. That's a great story.
3: Yes.
2: That's a good one.
3: You know, it's great because it's been 4 years. So you start to recognize. You could laugh, but you can also recognize a lot of the people. So I love the fact that the people that come and like, oh my God. We were here last year, Jimmy. And I do remember people last year. I'm definitely much better with faces than I am with names.
0: Yeah, me too.
3: But my husband also works for the Long Island Ferry in Bridgeport.
2: Oh, that's
3: what he does. Yeah.
2: Nice.
3: So it's fun.
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8: From ABC News, I'm Wayne Cabot. Just coming in, details of a quintuple homicide in Washington County, Oregon, with no one caught.
9: Exercise precaution, lock your doors. If you see anything suspicious, please call us. Again, we still have a heavy presence out in that area.
8: Detective Shannon Wild reporting five deceased individuals and multiple deceased domesticated animals found in the investigation of a fire. Unclear how they died. The sheriff saying she's not seen anything like this in her 22 years and that the incident is deeply concerning to the people in the community. Looks like lava. Footage showing a fire rolling down a hill north of downtown Reno last night, and now less than 24 hours later, the Hawk Fire is at 20 square miles and growing in the wind. Buildings up in flames, 90,000 people under evacuation orders, zero containment, and says the incident commander, Sean Ackerson.
10: We can confirm that the fire was human caused. However, that is still undergoing active investigation and don't have further details provided at this time.
8: A Texas congressman is demanding DHS release a five-year-old detained by ICE on his way to a soccer game. Congressman Greg Cesar says that Liam should be in kindergarten this week. Instead, he's in a trailer prison in the desert. DHS says Liam and his father are in ICE custody after the dad entered the country illegally. Iran says, quote, not a single drop of oil will be exported through the Strait of Hormuz or from anywhere else in the Persian Gulf if President Trump's economic war continues. Oil prices are high but stable for right now. Gasoline at the pump up 8 cents in a week to the highest August prices on record. A mountain of garbage collapsed at the largest landfill in Guinea's capital this morning, killing 30 people, according to the central government. Authorities say heavy rain, which began at 2 in the morning, triggered a landfill landslide that buried nearby shacks. Search and rescue operation underway. This is ABC News.
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8: Oh, a lot of horsepower roaring along the streets of the Capitol for the first time. The Freedom 250 Grand Prix, President Trump waving the green flag after checking out the route.
14: I got a chance to speak with IndyCar president Doug Bowles telling me that, look, I mean, this is a race that they put together in a really short amount of time. They got the call about this in February. Fast forward, it's August, and this track has already come together. This is something that usually takes a couple of years to do.
8: ABC's Alex Prochet. Former Vice President Mike Pence attending Independence Day in Ukraine. 35 years after it broke away from the Soviet Union.
15: It is in the vital national interest of the United States of America to continue to provide Ukraine with the support they need to defeat and repel the Russian invasion.
8: A 68-year-old from France got stuck in the mud in California's Death Valley National Park and died. No other vehicles around. He and his companion abandoned their car, walked across the salt flats, temperatures of 116. About a mile in, the 68-year-old couldn't go anymore, so his friend continued until flagging down a motorist who called 911. But by the time that the California Highway Patrol helicopter located the man Monday, it was too late. He had died. Death Valley's Park Service telling travelers to stay on paved roads during this extreme heat. Wayne Cabot, ABC News.
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21: I'm Greg Bell, and coming up, a couple heroes featured in the comics. Later, we make our weekly visit with the adventures of Superman. But first, a character who may have shown up in comic books, but actually originated on the radio. He was the great-nephew of the Lone Ranger. Writer Fran Stryker created the Green Hornet when WXYZ station owner George W. Trendle was looking for a 20th century-based complimentary series to his already highly rated Lone Ranger program. Stryker would connect the two storylines by making newspaper publisher Britt Reed the great-nephew of the Masked Man, whose real name was John Reed. Britt, like his great-uncle, also fought crime while hiding behind a mask. He got help from his loyal sidekick, Kato, who happened to not only be skilled in Asian hand-to-hand combat techniques, but also was an expert chemist who created gas guns and smokescreens. And Kato could also drive with the skills of an F1 driver. Of course, the vehicle that he drove, the Black Beauty, was almost as popular with listeners as the human characters. In the episode we have, I believe it's Robert Hall as the title character, with Roland Parker as Kato. Let's head back to December 12th of 1944.
22: The Green Hornet. He hunts the biggest of all game. Public enemies who try to destroy our America.

With his faithful Filipino valet, Cato, Britt Reed, daring young publisher, matches wits with racketeers and saboteurs, risking his life that criminals and enemy spies will feel the weight of the law by the sting of the Green Hornet. Ride with Britt Reed in the thrilling adventure of Purely for Pleasure. The Green Hornet strikes again.

0: For once, Ed Lowry, star reporter at the Daily Sentinel, wasn't in a bragging mood. Lowry squirmed uncomfortably as Lenore Case told him in no uncertain terms just what she thought of his reportorial ability.
1: Oh, lay off, will you, Casey?
2: The biggest story in 6 months, right under your nose. And you let Axford take it away from you.
1: Oh, that guy carries a horseshoe in every pocket. I tell you, Case... Oh, hello, boss.
3: Hello, Ed.
2: Well, good morning, Mr. Reed.
3: Good morning, Miss Case.
4: Well, Lowry.
1: All right. So you read Axford's story, too. So he was 10 blocks away, and I was right inside the hotel when it happened, and he pulled a scoop on me. All right, so why don't everybody lay
3: Relax,
1: off?
3: Relax,
1: and...
3: Lowry.
4: Well,
3: only it does seem like the proverbial man-bites-dog routine. Here you are right inside the Stanley Hotel when Preston Parker decides to high-dive from his room on the 14th
2: and
3: floor.
2: Axford, and Axford, 10 blocks away, gets there and gets the story before Lowry knows what happened. Oh, brother.
1: Oh, I'm getting out of this fire trap right now.
2: Is he really as mad as he acts, Mr. Reed?
3: Lowry, you know as well as I do. He'll cool off.
0: Lowry, the unhappy reporter, didn't go back to the office that day. Late that night, sitting at the bar in the Hotel Stanley...
1: Rats. Hey, Curly, come here.
5: Yep, Oh, now, why don't you stop calling me Curly, Mr. Lowry? Makes people laugh.
1: Fine. I make people laugh, too. Here, give me a refill, and then I'm heading for home.
5: Sure. Yes, a second. Here you are. It'll be 40 cents.
1: Yeah.
5: Sure was a good story you had in the Sentinel today.
1: That wasn't my story. It was Mike Axford's. As for me, I ain't even sure I work there anymore.
5: Oh, you've said that before. You know, funny thing about that Preston Parker case, wasn't it?
1: I don't know, Curly. I haven't even read it.
5: No? Well, just when they had it all figured out that Parker committed suicide, along comes a detective, Inspector McNeil, down the headquarters.
1: That guy. So he stuck his nose in and said it was murder, I suppose.
5: That's right.
1: Those chumps. Always trying to make something out of nothing.
5: Well, maybe. But this time he might have something.
1: Sure.
5: You see, when they examined this guy, Parker, down at the morgue, they found some stuff sort of clutched in his finger, see?
1: Sure, I know.
5: And this McNeil, he figures out it was some kind of fur from a woman's coat, see?
1: Huh?
5: Caracol, I think it was.
1: Rats. McNeil wouldn't know a caracol coat from $6 a week. Why, that guy is so dumb, Curly. What did you say?
5: Who? Me? I didn't say no.
1: Oh, yes, you did.
5: Well, all I said was that McNeil said there was some day mixed up in the thing and that she was probably wearing a caracol.
1: That's for me, kid. I'll see you later.
5: Well, hey, don't you want your change?
1: Take it and buy yourself a toupee, Curly.
6: Reporter furnishes clue to murder mystery. Beautiful blonde confesses killing Preston Parker. That's the

0: good morning, Sherlock.
1: Hiya, Casey, old kid.
0: Well, what were you saying about somebody having horseshoes in their pocket?
2: What?
0: Oh, you sure got a swell break, Lowry. No fooling.
2: Oh, now, look, sister, don't start telling me how lucky I was. When I left here yesterday morning, I got right to work on this case and stayed right with it Oh, hello, boss.
3: Go ahead, Bucky.
2: You too? I tell you, it wasn't luck. It was real brain work, see? By the minute I found out Preston Parker was dead, I suspected murder, see? And then when Inspector McNeil says they suspected a woman of being mixed up in it because of Parker having a chunk of caracal fur clutched in his hand...
3: You remembered seeing doll baby Dolores at the Stanley Bar?
2: Oh, seeing her? Well, that's the dame I told you I met there yesterday afternoon.
3: You met her?
2: Sure. And of course, that piece of fur the cops had matched the caracal coat she was wearing, see? So as soon as they started putting on the pressure, this doll baby spills a work, see?
0: I still think it was one large chunk of pure, undiluted luck.
2: It was brain work. Why, the minute I set eyes on that babe yesterday down at the Stanley, why, I knew right off the bat that she was a... Well, the way it happened, I was talking to Curly in the bar. Sure, a reporter. Well, his job takes a lot of brain work, Curly. Well, I could tell you...
4: What do you have, miss?
5: Martini, please.
4: Yes, ma'am.
2: Hello. Getting a little colder outside?
5: I didn't notice.
2: Oh. Well, with a coat like that, you wouldn't.
4: Here you are, miss.
2: What kind of fur is that, huh?
5: Look, Junior, if you're lonely, couldn't we find something more interesting to talk about than my fur coat?
2: Oh, yeah, sure. Well, I was just curious. Of course, I wouldn't even know sable from rabbit myself, but that ain't rabbit fur, I'll bet.
5: Rabbit? Happens to be caracal. And if you think there isn't a difference, just go out and try to buy your girlfriend one next payday.
2: Well, now, what are you laughing about?
3: Okay, Laura. That was brain work, all right. Okay.
0: Yes? Oh, just a moment, please. It's for you, Mr. Reed.
3: Thanks. Hello? Oh, hello, Inspector. Why, oh, yes. Sure. Be there in 20 minutes. Right. Bye.
2: Hey, now what?
3: McNeil at headquarters. He wants to see me. Something about your girlfriend.
2: Oh, the doll baby? Well, what's he want to see you for?
3: I haven't the least idea, Lowry. Want to go along?
2: Oh, sure. maybe he wants to give a banquet or something for me, huh? For helping to grab the dame.
6: Hello,
7: Inspector.
6: Hey, Mr. Reed, Lowry. Oh, this is Mr. Pierce. Mr. Reed, Mr. Lowry.
3: How do you do,
2: Mr. Pierce? I know you, Mr. Pierce.
6: Won't you be seated, gentlemen?
2: Thank you.
6: Now, Mr. Pierce is an attorney representing Dolores Caliani.
2: Oh. Well, the doll baby, huh? Oh, you got a lot of client in that little package, Pierce.
3: Miss Caliani is the unfortunate victim of circumstances.
2: Yes, so was Preston Parker.
3: My client has admitted her participation in what's happened. However, when the matter comes to trial, I'm certain we shall be able to establish a very justifiable motive on her part.
2: Oh, sure.
3: But may I ask why you've called me down here, Inspector? I mean, what has this to do with...
6: Mr. Pierce has indicated that his client wishes to make a deal with the police.
3: Huh? I still don't see what this has to do with the Daily Sentinel. Well, perhaps I can explain, Mr. Reed. Now, naturally, Miss Caliani hopes to be fully exonerated when her case comes to trial. Naturally. Meanwhile, she's inclined to render the police a very great favor. Oh? It's reasonable to assume, of course, that her trial will be expensive. My client isn't too well off financially. You're not suggesting that the Daily Sentinel contribute to her defense expenses, are you?
6: Mm-hmm. In a roundabout way, yes. Now, your paper has for some time offered a standing reward of $25,000 for information leading to the capture of the Green Hornet.
3: The Green Hornet? Yes. Yes, we have.
6: Would you still pay that reward to a person, let us say, outside the law? To Miss Caliani?
3: Are you inferring that this girl can bring about the capture of the Green Hornet?
6: Precisely. Now, I think you'll agree that such an event would be well worthwhile.
3: Yes.
6: My client would be doing the police a very great favor. A favor which would possibly be remembered when she comes to trial. And also, the reward money would help.
1: Well, what do you think of it, Mr. Reed?
3: As the magician says, it's a good trick if you can do it.
2: Yeah. You mean to say, Pierce, this doll baby's going to put the finger on the Green Hornet in exchange for a light sentence? She knows him and is willing to slip him a fast double X?
6: That'd be the crude way of putting it, Mr. Lowry. What I want to know from you, Mr. Reed, is this. Will the Daily Sentinel pay the reward to my client if the Green Hornet is apprehended?
3: The answer is yes.
6: Dead or alive?
3: Right. But you can tell your client that for $25,000 we don't take substitutes.
6: Don't worry. You'll get the real McCoy.
2: Inspector?
6: How soon can you arrange for Miss Caliani's release?
2: Hey! You mean you're going to turn that doll character loose? Well, why can't she just tell the cops how to grab off the Hornet?
6: That, too, would be the crude way, Mr. Lowry.
1: We'll arrange a release, and the girl will be under surveillance from our best plainclothesman at all times.
6: Now, just remember, if you want her to be successful, you've got to give her a chance. Also, you'll have to remember that the Green Hornet is an exceptionally brilliant fellow.
3: Yes.
6: And above all, gentlemen, not a word of this plan should be mentioned outside. We can't afford to be careless.
3: Careless? I promise you, I'll try not to be careless, Mr. Pierce. Good luck to you, Inspector. See you later, Pierce.
6: Sure.
3: Come on, Lowry.
7: A few minutes later found Britt Reed, the young man about town and newspaper publisher, in his well-furnished apartment, talking to Cato, the only living person to know his true identity as the mysterious Will-o'-the-Wisp, the Green Hornet.
3: She's either stalling for time, Cato, or else she has some plan for putting over a fast one on both the police and the Daily Sentinel.
8: You think girl maybe plan to kill someone, then fix identification so police think dead man Green Hornet?
3: Well, she's capable of doing anything. She certainly sold the inspector a bill of goods.
8: Oh.
3: He really believes that she knows the Hornet.
8: Oh, police take any chance to capture Green Hornet.
3: It's all very flattering.
8: Girl have everything to gain, nothing to lose by telling lie to police.
3: Now, that's where you're wrong. Whatever her scheme is, if it doesn't work, she may lose her life for the killing of young Parker.
8: Oh.
3: And as for her little dream about knowing the Green Hornet, she's going to be able to say that truthfully before this case is over with.
8: Green Hornet make doll baby's dream into a nightmare, huh?
3: Starting right now. Come on, let's get busy.

0: 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We'll be back with more after this short break.
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0: In his apartment, Britt Reed spoke briefly to his Filipino valet, Cato.
1: The doll baby is being released this evening.
2: Ooh.
1: Now, the police have arranged a very elaborate shadow system. She'll be followed and watched every hour of the day.
2: You think girl just make bluff to get out of jail?
1: I don't know, but I certainly intend to find out. Cato, when the girl comes out of police headquarters, you're going to follow her.
2: Follow her and detectives?
1: Well, do the best you can.
2: What do you do, Mr. Britt?
1: I'm going out to Forest Hill to see Mr. Parker.
2: Oh, father of murdered boy. But he refused to talk to newspaper men.
1: He won't refuse to talk to the Green Hornet. Now get after that girl, Cato, and try to phone me here later this evening.

0: Later that evening, at the elaborate Parker home in Forest Hill...
1: I don't wish to discuss the matter with you or anyone else. Go to the police for your information. Nelson.
2: Yes, Mr. Parker?
1: If there are any more phone calls, I'm not in. Understand?
2: Very good, sir.
1: I shall be in my study the rest of the evening. Confounded newspapers. Detectives snooping around. So Preston's death hadn't created enough scandal already. They're trying to find out... What? Who are you?
3: Close the door, Mr. Parker, and don't make a sound.
1: Nelson! Come quickly! Nelson!
4: What in the world has happened, Mr. Parker? What?
3: Oh. Sorry, Nelson!
4: Oh!
3: I hope you're not going to ask for the same treatment, Mr. Parker.
1: That mask. You... You are the Green Hornet.
3: And very much interested in getting some information concerning the death of your son.
1: No. No! You can't make me believe that Preston would be involved in anything...
3: In business with the Green Hornet? No, Mr. Parker. But when a man as prominent as your son becomes a murder victim, it's usual for his parents to demand an investigation.
1: But I...
3: So far, you've done everything in your power to prevent the police from getting at the bottom of this case.
1: I have no desire to create any more scandal.
3: You're afraid, Parker.
1: Well, I...
3: I can see it in your face. You don't want to know the truth behind your son's murder.
1: I... Yes. Yes, I am afraid.
3: You're afraid of the police and the newspapers, because anything they learn becomes public property.
1: Yes. Why are you interested in the matter?
3: Can you keep your mouth shut?
1: What? Why, of course.
3: Dolores Kalyani, the girl who murdered your son, is being released by the police tonight.
1: What?
3: She made a deal with him. Promised to find the Green Hornet and turn him in.
1: Oh, then she knows you, huh?
3: She's a liar. She lied about knowing me, and I'm beginning to think she lied about your son. Somehow that story about a lover's quarrel doesn't ring true.
1: I happen to know it wasn't true.
3: And suppose we get down to talking facts.
1: I wonder if I can trust you.
3: You've never heard of the Green Hornet double-crossing anyone.
1: Sit down, Hornet. Maybe you can do something for both of us.
5: Oh, bye.
3: Sure.
5: Bye.
3: Wait till I tie up your butler.
1: When Preston left this house the last time, he was carrying exactly $100,000 in cash.
3: Mr. Parker, why haven't you told this to the police?
1: My son's death is covered with scandal and disgrace now. I don't wish to make matters any worse. You understand?
3: No. But I'm going to work in that direction, Mr. Parker.

0: do you want? That's what I want to know. You said...
1: Sit down, Mamie. Relax. When Dolores gets here, you'll find out.
0: When Dolores gets here? That's all I've heard for 3 hours, when Dolores gets here. All this hocus-pocus. Nobody
1: Shut
0: ever...
1: Shut up. Listen. That must be her now.
0: Oh, thank goodness you got here, kid. This wacky shyster's been driving me batty with all kinds of double talk.
1: All right, now, baby, hurry it up. Make it fast.
2: Come on, Mamie, come on.
0: Look, what's cooking? Ain't nobody going to tell me what's cooking around this joint.
2: Didn't Pierce tell you?
0: Pierce? Well, he's a lawyer. All he can do is ask questions.
2: Then I'll tell you. You're going to change coats with me, see, in fast.
0: Yeah?
2: Yeah. There's a couple of plainclothesmen out front. They've been tailing me all evening, see?
0: Oh.
2: Now, you scram out of here wearing my coat. Go down to the avenue and take a cab. And don't stop until you're clear across town.
0: Yeah? What are you going to be doing?
2: None of your business, sweetheart. Jimmy, give her some dough. Give her enough to keep her mind on her work.
1: Mm-hmm. Here. Here's a C note for you, Mamie. Now get busy.
0: $100? Just for wearing that swell coat? Oh, gee.
2: You can get a grand on that coat from any hawk shop in town.
0: A grand? You mean I'm going to get to keep that fur coat?
2: That's what I said. Now come on, snap into it.
3: Cato watched the door of the apartment building open, and the figure of the girl in the expensive fur coat descend to the sidewalk. And then Cato ducked quickly back into the dense shrubbery as the girl came directly down the sidewalk past him, heading toward the avenue.
4: Will a girl leave a apartment building now? Detectives down the street, they follow.
3: Then, as the girl's face became clearly visible...
4: Will a girl leave Mary Chase? Tonight, Cato get plenty... Wait... That not same girl. Doll baby girl still in apartment house. This girl changed clothes with doll baby. Oh, and now Cato let policeman follow for coat. Then go plenty fast to telephone Green Hornet.
3: A few moments later, in another part of the city, Britt Reed pressed the starter and the mighty engine of the super-powered Black Beauty roared into life. And then the great car was thundering through the night, driven by the sworn enemy of every criminal, the Green Hornet.

0: Meanwhile, at police headquarters...
1: Well, you can hang around if you like, Larry, but I'm heading for home.
2: And that's for me, Inspector. Thought maybe something would break before now, but...
1: Just a minute. Yes? Put him on. What is it, O'Malley? What? Well, of all the... All right, get back out there, you dope, and step on it. Yes, yes, I'll meet you there, but she's probably 100 miles away by now. Of all the stupid
2: dolls.
1: Hey,
2: now what?
1: Oh, the doll baby pulled a fast one. Went into an apartment building over on East... Haywood Street. Switched clothes with another day.
2: Switched clothes with another...
1: Hey. Sure, the other day,
2: here, I'll
1: went
2: help
1: out
2: you
1: wearing the doll baby's clothes. And these two lunkheads, I posted out their fall for it.
2: Uh-oh.
1: They followed this decoy clear across town before they know what the score is. Well, I'll see you later. Gotta get out there right away.
2: Hey, can I go along?
1: Well, if you want to, come on.

0: You don't scare me, Pierce. Not even a little bit.
1: Now, look, doll, you're taking me all wrong, see?
0: Uh-huh. And if I wasn't taking you wrong, then you'd be taking me right, huh?
1: Oh, come on. Let's stop this silly arguing and get out of here. Let's go get that doll.
0: Not so fast.
1: But, doll, those coppers aren't going to chase that dumb wench all night without finding out the difference. They'll be back here.
0: All right, so they'll be back. And the doll baby, you'll still know where the dough is while you run around tearing your hair.
1: But, baby, haven't I done my part? Now, didn't I invent that gag about you putting the finger on the Green Hornet? Didn't I get Mamie over here and get the cops off your trail? And didn't I get young Parker to bring the $100,000 to the hotel?
0: Sure, I know. And didn't you slug the guy and help me dump him out the window? Huh? I can just imagine how much help I'd be getting from you if you knew where that money was.
1: Oh.
0: You're a smart turkey, Pierce. Cops know that. I guess you're the smartest shyster that ever came down the pipe.
1: All right. So what that got to do...
0: In fact, you're so smart, you could pass for the Green Hornet yourself.
1: What are you getting at, doll? I don't see...
0: Sure you're smart. You even figured how we could pass off some stooge to the cops for the real Green Hornet and collect that 25G reward.
1: Listen,
0: you
1: honey,
0: even
1: I...
0: promoted all the gadgets to make it look genuine. A mask like the Hornet wears. A gas gun like
1: you. Sure, that's right. Well, we can still do it, baby. It'll work, I tell you.
0: I think so myself. But we're not going to do it. I'm going to do it.
1: Put up that gun.
0: Maybe I won't collect any reward. But I'll have $100,000 for myself, and the coppers will get their Green Hornet. As promised.
1: Now, listen, baby. I'll play it straight with you, honest. I'll cut you in on
0: it. No, I'm going to cut you out.
1: Please, baby. You can't do this to me. Well, let's go get that dough.
0: The dough is right here in this apartment, smart boy. But you won't ever get any closer to it than you are right now.
1: No, please. Listen to me, Dolly.
0: Oh, take
1: Dolly,
0: it,
1: don't,
0: you double-crossing rat.
1: No, Dolly, don't.
0: Oh, you were smart, shyster. But not too smart for the doll baby. Now to get that dough and scram out of here before... What? You! The Green Hornet!
2: Drop it, sister. Drop it, I said!
3: You were talking about money, doll baby. Where is it?
0: No, listen, Hornet.
3: Now, would you rather see how this gas gun works than let me look for myself?
0: Listen, let's make a deal, Hornet.
3: After the way you just concluded your deal with Brother Pierce, I don't think I care for any thanks. Where's the money?
0: In the kitchen cupboard. But please,
3: Hornet, Your friends, the police, will be showing up any minute. They're going to find the money and a note from the Green Hornet.
0: You're not taking the money?
3: When I found out why you killed Parker, I decided to do this one little job purely for pleasure.
0: What do you mean about leaving a note for the cops?
3: I want them to know that Preston Parker was an 18-carat American. That he was spending $100,000 to crash into your clever gang of spies and saboteurs so they could have the pleasure of breaking
0: Listen,
3: it up.
0: The police. I'm getting out of here. Right.
3: This is for you, doll baby. Pleasant dreams.
0: No, wait.
4: What a sweet pair of double crossers.
5: Boy, oh boy. What a story, huh, Casey, old kid?
6: Hard with the peach, Lowry. Too bad they didn't make a clean sweep and get the Green Hornet along with that shyster and the doll baby.
5: Well, personally, I got a sort of sneaking admiration for that luck.
6: What?
5: Sure. The cops and the newspapers weren't getting any place on that Parker killing. But after the Hornet put them on the right track, boy, oh boy, oh boy, oh boy, what a story.
6: I can understand why Mr. Parker wouldn't give the police any information.
5: Sure. He figured that his son was mixed up with those rats, see?
6: Well, in a way he was.
5: Oh, sure. But imagine the nerve of the kid, will you? Rejected by the army. Tried to get into the FBI. Rejected. So he gets a bunch of cash and goes out to break up that gang single-handed.
6: He didn't quite succeed, but he certainly started the ball rolling in the right direction. Well, good morning, Mr. Reed.
5: Oh, good morning, Mr. Reed.
3: Good morning, Mr.
5: Reed. Say.
3: Now what?
5: I'd sure like to know how that guy found out about the doll baby getting out of jail.
6: What guy?
5: Why, the Green Hornet. You know he left a note for the cops and $100,000 in cash.
6: Yes, I know.
5: Imagine the nerve of the guy. Leaving all that dough and telling the cops he was doing this one job purely for pleasure. Oh, boy, what a guy. What a guy.

0: These copyrighted dramas originate in the studios of WXYZ Detroit. All characters, names, places, and incidents are fictitious. Henry Stambaugh speaking.
1: Purely for Pleasure, an episode of The Green Hornet from December 12th of 1944. That series was launched 8 years earlier out of Detroit radio station WXYZ and continued into the early 1950s. The actors who played the character in chronological order were Al Hodge, Donovan Faust, Robert Hall, then Jack McCarthy. When it came to television for a single season run in the late 1960s, Van Williams was both Brit and the Hornet, and a sidekick Cato played by martial arts legend Bruce Lee. I'm Greg Rell, and up next is our weekly visit with the adventures of Superman. We'll continue the fall 1947 storyline, The Ruler of Darkness, right after this break.

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10: The chief, Lois.
8: And candidate for mayor on the new Reform Party ticket, has just been arrested.
10: Arrested?
8: Charged with criminal assault.

0: And now, the adventures of Superman. Determined to free Metropolis from the gangster rule of Mike Hickey, corrupt political boss, Editor Perry White and Clark Kent, who, as we know, is Superman, called together the business, civic, and religious leaders of the city and organized a reform party. And at the first meeting, White was persuaded to run for mayor. When boss Mike Hickey learned of this, he told his henchmen,
1: "When we get through with Perry White and his reform party, they'll wish they'd never been born."
0: Late the following evening, radio programs were interrupted to announce that Perry White had just been arrested, charged with criminal assault. Shocked and bewildered, Clark Kent and Lois Lane, star reporters for White's newspaper, The Daily Planet, raced to police headquarters and cornered their old friend, Inspector Henderson.
2: "What in the name of heaven is this all about, Inspector?"
3: "I suppose you're referring to Perry White."
4: "Naturally.
2: Just heard a radio flash saying he'd been arrested. Now, that can't be true."
3: "Well, it is. White was arrested, all right, Kent. He's in the city jail."
4: "Mr. White? In the city jail?"
3: "That's right, Miss Lane."
4: "Well, I never heard anything so ridiculous in my whole life."
2: "Neither did I. Something's very wrong, Inspector."
3: "Well, if you two will be quiet for just a moment, maybe I can get a word in."
2: "I'm sorry. Go ahead."
3: "Now, in the first place, there's been no mistake. Secondly, your boss is in a very bad spot. We've got him booked on a hit-and-run charge."
4: "A hit-and-run?"
2: "Now, wait a minute."
3: "He struck a man down with his car at Roosevelt Boulevard and 88th Street this evening. Seriously injured him and sped away."
2: "Oh, I can't believe that."
4: "Neither can I. Someone must have made a mistake, Inspector."
3: "Oh, no, Miss Lane. Several reputable witnesses saw the accident and identified him."
4: "Why?"
3: "What's more, they got the license number of White's car."
4: "What?"
2: They did?"
3: "That's right."
2: And he... The chief was driving? You're sure?"
3: "According to at least six witnesses, a man who answers White's description perfectly stopped his car after the accident and got out. Then, when he saw the man lying there, he must have lost his nerve, because they say he jumped back into his car and sped away. We picked him up at his house."
4: I can't believe it."
2: "Look, Inspector, you say there were at least six witnesses?"
3: "Right. And reputable witnesses, Kent."
2: "Oh?"
3: "Yes, men like Professor Nielsen of Metropolis University, who was walking home from the university with one of his students. They both witnessed the accident. They described White and reported the license number of the car. A Buick convertible, license W88.
4: Clark, we

0: We've got to do something. We can't
1: just
0: let this...
1: Now, wait, just a minute, Lois. Just a minute. The victim, Inspector, is he seriously injured?
2: Very seriously, I understand. The doctors at the hospital say he may not pull through.
0: Oh, that's awful.
2: And if he doesn't, it'll be my sad duty to charge my friend Perry White with manslaughter.
0: Oh, no, Inspector, you couldn't.
1: Easy, Lois. Inspector, can you fix it for us to see the chief? I mean, Mr. White, at once?
2: Well, I don't know, Ken.
0: Please, Inspector.
2: All right.
1: Maybe go right over?
2: Yeah, go ahead. I'll call the sergeant and tell him to let you in.
0: Thank you, Inspector.
1: Come on, Lois. Let's go.
3: We'll be back in a flash with more of the Adventures of Superman right after this short break.
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18: Sing out when you're ready to leave, Mr. Kent.
1: Okay, Clancy, thanks.
0: Oh, Chief, how did you ever get into a mess like this?
19: Through the sheer, unadulterated stupidity of that addle-pated, glorified beef-pounder Henderson, that's all.
1: Now, look, Chief.
0: I'm sure there must be some mistake, Chief.
19: Mistake? Why, this is the biggest farce ever perpetrated. Imagine accusing me, Perry White, of being a hit-and-run driver. Why, it's ridiculous. It's idiotic. Now, wait a minute.
1: Calm down, please.
19: Calm down? How can you expect a man to calm down after sitting here in this rat hole of a cell with a ridiculous charge hanging over his head?
1: It's not so ridiculous.
0: It's very serious, Chief.
19: Oh, it can't be. It can't be. It must be somebody's unfunny idea of a practical joke. Somebody...
1: Chief, will you listen to me? It's no joke when you're in danger of being charged with manslaughter.
19: What? Manslaughter?
0: That's right. Inspector Henderson just told us that the victim of the hit-and-run accident that you're charged with is in a very critical condition.
1: Yes, and if he should die, you'll be on trial for manslaughter.
19: Oh, no. No, they can't do this to me. This can't be. I must be dreaming.
0: I wish you were. I wish all of us were.
1: Yes, so do I. Now, look, Chief. Don't fly off the handle at this question. Just answer truthfully. You didn't hit that man tonight, did you?
19: Of course I did.
0: How could you even ask a question like that, Clark Kent?
1: I knew the answer. I just wanted to hear it from the chief himself.
19: You do believe me, don't you?
0: Certainly
1: of course.
0: You do, Chief.
1: Now, we've got to see if we can get to the bottom of this mess. And the only way to do that is to get all the facts.
19: Oh, what good will it do? I've already given the police the facts, and they won't accept them.
1: Well, they can't because of all the circumstantial evidence piled up against you. Now, look. According to the police blotter, the accident happened at 7:39 this evening at Roosevelt Boulevard and 88th Street. Do you know where you were at that time?
19: Henderson asked me the same question. And I told him I was on my way home at that time. Probably was right there. I mean, at 88th and Roosevelt Boulevard, about the time the accident occurred.
0: You were?
19: Yes. Yeah, that's it. Figuring the time it takes me to drive that far on my way home from the office.
1: Well, did you see an accident or any signs of an accident there at that time?
19: No. No, at least I didn't notice anything.
0: Well, then, but Chief, how could all those witnesses describe you perfectly as the driver who ran down a man in a car like yours, bearing your license plate?
19: They couldn't, unless they were blind or just plain lying.
1: Now, wait, Chief. One of the witnesses is Professor Nielsen, law school dean at the university. Certainly you don't think he would deliberately lie, do you?
19: Oh, Kent, I don't know what to think. All I know is that I didn't hit anyone, nor did I run away from an accident tonight or any night. And here I am in jail in danger of standing trial for manslaughter. Oh, why? Why did this happen to me?
1: Hey, wait a minute.
19: Huh?
1: I think I know the answer to that question.
19: What?
0: What is it, Clark?
1: You know, in the excitement of all that's happened tonight, we quite forgot that you, Chief, were running for mayor.
0: That's right.
19: Oh, fine, fine, great. Can you just see the headlines in tomorrow's papers? Perry White, candidate for mayor, jailed as hit-and-run driver.
1: That's not all. You're spearheading our reform ticket to drive Mike Hickey and his dirty machine out of City Hall.
0: What's that got to do with it?
1: Can't you see now what's behind this?
19: Great Scott, yes. Kent, I've been framed.
0: Framed?
1: That's right. Framed by as clever and as fiendish a plot as has ever been dreamed up.
6: Shocked, Lois Lane and Perry White stare incredulously at Clark Kent, finding it almost impossible to believe that even Mike Hickey would be capable of stooping this low to eliminate a threat to his power. Is Kent right in his accusation against the corrupt politician Hickey? We'll know in just a moment, so keep listening.

0: And now, back to the adventures of Superman.
1: Locked up in the Metropolis City jail and charged with being a hit-and-run driver, in danger of standing trial for manslaughter if the victim should die, Editor Perry White insisted to Lois Lane and Clark Kent that he was innocent of the crime. Suddenly, the realization of what was behind the whole thing occurred to Kent.
2: It's perfectly clear, Chief. You've been framed. Framed by Mike Hickey to wreck your chances for being elected mayor on a Reform Party ticket. And to protect the crooked political machine of which he's boss.
3: Of course. That must be the answer.
4: Well, it won't work. I won't knuckle under to Hickey. If necessary, I'll conduct my campaign from this cell.
2: That's the spirit, Chief. We'll lick this somehow.
1: Grimly, Perry White, Clark Kent, and Lois Lane set about planning their strategy. But their enthusiasm would undoubtedly be dampened somewhat if they were aware of political boss Mike Hickey's conversation with one of his lieutenants in another part of the city.
5: Sure you've got all tracks covered on the hit-and-run accident, Lou?
6: It's a perfect frame. A guy couldn't beat that rap with the attorney general for a mouthpiece.
5: Good. That ought to show him I mean business.
6: Yeah. Look, Mr. Hickey, what if he's too stupid or too stubborn to give in even now?
5: If he's stupid enough to still want to fight me and my machine, I've got an ace up my sleeve that'll put him out of my way for good and make his Reform Party disappear like it was hit with an atom bomb.
1: With his black eyes gleaming evilly through narrowed eyelids, Boss Mike Hickey leans back and draws slowly on a big cigar held between the fat fingers of his squarish hand. What can he possibly do to Perry White worse than what he has already done? A great deal happens tomorrow when Clark Kent learns the real truth behind the crime for which Perry White is accused and, as Superman, goes into action in a desperate effort to save his friend and rid Metropolis of corrupt machine politics. So don't fail to tune in again tomorrow, same time, same station, for Chapter 8 of Ruler of Darkness in The Adventures of Superman.
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8: 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I'm Greg Bell, and announcer Jackson Becker would also spend time voicing a bearded, muscular cartoon nemesis. 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
19: From ABC News, I'm Wayne Cabot. The descriptions we're hearing from the people who have escaped an explosive wildfire outside Reno that began last night kind of sounds like the fires of hell.
20: Fire sweeping over our head, and so we're like, we got to get out of here.
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20: 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Every animal was trying to run and make it out as much as it could, but not everything was making it.
21: One of just tens of thousands forced to evacuate. 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